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1: Flushed out of the pocket, rolls right, and hits a wide open guy. 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
2: It's the first time that Browns really hurt the Gators tonight. A guy that hurt the Gators for 329 total yards last season as a member of the South Florida Bulls. Down to Tay Casey for a Vistar sideline report.
3: Well, there's one thing I say, after a drive like that, sometimes it's easy to get down on yourself, feel like you let somebody back in this game. 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
1: Whether we get points here or not, we need to at least get a couple of first downs, flip the field position.
2: So 14-10, stations owe you an idea. We'll get that for you after this kickoff. Montgomery will let it go over his head. It's through the back of the end zone. He was looking like he was going to have a kickoff to field here. So first and 10, Florida at their own 25. Let's pause 10 seconds for station identification, 10 seconds for ID on the Gator Sports Network.

0: Shane Matthews and Tate Casey, Sean Kelly here from Jordan-Hare in Auburn, Alabama. Gators 14, Auburn 10. First and 10, Gators at their own 25. Moving right to left. A shift right here. Pryor's the running back. Motion Stockton orbiting around the backfield. Take a handoff to Pryor. Philo tries to swing it out to Pryor and just flat missed him.
1: Yep.
0: Incomplete, second and 10 upcoming.
1: Yeah, he just didn't get his feet set. It was like he's just trying to get it to Pryor way too early on that swing route.
0: There were two defenders in the neighborhood. If he catches the ball, I don't know if it would have gone for much. Reload, as they say at practice. Brown split out wide left. Jackson tied in left. Stockton and Wilson to the right. Ball's back in at running back. Motion Brown left to right. Back to Philo. Toss sweep right side. Ball at the numbers. Took a big hit down at the 30-yard line. Gain of five, third and five upcoming. Sylvester Smith-Reed on the tackle out of the secondary for Auburn.
1: Just a tall sweep out of the shotgun. Obviously, the Gators saw something they liked on tape. That's about the third or fourth time we run that play today.
0: Five wide, empty here. Throw it out the trips left. Caught by Brown. Got a block by Stockton. And good for the first down. He crosses the 35. Or he's right at the 35. This may not be a great spot. Ooh.
1: Should be a first
0: down. Oh, they
1: family.
0: Mark him down just shy.
1: No.
0: No way.
1: We need a review.
0: That's a horrible spot. We'll be fourth and less than a yard here, like a foot and a half. The line to gain is the 35. The ball spotted in between the 34 and the 35. Play it from there. Tight splits up front. Heavy package here. Philo under center. Takes the snap. Quarterback is through. Good Greek moving in storage. First down. Your superhero movers.
1: So we'll go back to the third down. Do you see how we got lined up really, really quick?
0: Yes.
1: That's, people are going to say, why are we throwing so many wide receiver screens? Because they do exotic stuff on third down. We're not allowing them to get in that set.
0: First and 10, handed off the ball. Running to his right, sneaks off a defender's hip, and then comes down next to Darion Smith. It'll be a gain of only two to the 39-yard line. So second and eight upcoming. And the Gators will get into 12 personnel here with Jackson and Harpring as the tight ends. Full huddle. Wilson will go out wide right, Brown left. Tight end to each side. Ball is the back in the pistol behind Philo. Philo takes the snap, fakes the handoff. Boots right, comes back into the pocket, throws over the middle. Tipped off Harpring and caught at the 36-yard line by Vernell Brown. Is it Brown? It's so far downfield. Yes, it is.
1: I don't think he was throwing to Harpring. I think he was trying to fire that to Brown. I'd like to see a replay, but we're going to go fast just in case.
0: First and 10. Oh, whistle. We're going to take a look at this. The referee mic still not working, but they brought out the replay monitor, so they'll take a look at the play. All official reviews during tonight's game are brought to you by your Florida dairy farmers. 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Milk is a nutrient powerhouse. Florida dairy farmers proudly fueling the Florida Gators for more than 40 years. So our official, Adam Savoy, has the headset on.
1: I can't tell. But I believe he was throwing that ball to Vernell. Somehow, Harpring was in the same throwing lane down the field.
0: Yeah, Harpring went way up. He's a tall tight end off his fingers. And down was Brown to the field. Jack Stuckey's our spotter tonight. He says this is a catch.
1: Let's go, Jack.
0: Ruled incomplete. Wow. So, another third down opportunity for the Gators, who are 3 of 5 tonight. This will be third and 8 at the Gator 39-yard line. Abrams out of the huddle, wide receiver right, Khalil Jackson left. Duke Clark in at running back. They'll shuffle Clark out, slot left. They'll go four left, 1 by 4 set here. Motion Clark across. Throw it out screen. Jackson's got it. Throws downfield. Looking for Jackson. Yes. He lays out. He got it. Caught it inside the 20. The wide receiver double pass with former high school quarterback Khalil Jackson throwing it down. And Amir Jackson never gave up on the play and laid out to make the catch.
1: And they were practicing that multiple times on Thursday at practice.
0: First and 10 Gators at the 13 of Auburn. 3-by-1 set as Dippery motion to the right. Now everybody freezes. New play coming in from the Gator sideline. Still trips right. Out of the pistol. Filo takes the handoff. Hands it off to Ball. Patient between the tackles. He got about a yard, it looks like, on the carry. Stood up at the end of the play by Elijah Melendez.
1: I'd like to see a replay. They told Khalil in practice the other day, catch it and let it go.
0: He let it rip.
1: He did let it go.
0: Two on a stack left, single right, second and 9. Hand it off to Ball, straight ahead. And that's a powerful run by Ball. Waiting on the spot here. They're going to put it down on the Auburn 8-yard line. It'll be 3rd down and 5. The line to gain, the 3, obviously. Evan Chica has checked in at one tight end. Harper will be the other tight end. Wilson and Brown to the right. Spotted in between the hashes. And Ball is behind Filo in the pistol. That's the initial look offensively. And whistles blow as Brown went in motion. Timeout, Auburn. And that'll stop play and allow us to step aside as well with 8:24 to go in the second quarter. 3rd and 5 at the 8 of Auburn. Upcoming for the Florida Gators. Gators lead the Tigers 14-10 on the Gators Sports Network.
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3: 28 yards. Aaron Filo throwing here in the first half. 5 of 10. Well off his normal number. 65 yards. The interception, which went off of Jaden Ball in a tip drill. And both of Filo's interceptions this year have hit the receiver right where he was supposed to throw it to. Nonetheless, Gators trying to put together a sustained drive here. The Khalil Jackson wide receiver pass is the chunk play. And another third down conversion. The Gators here are 4 of 8 already in the first half. Beg your pardon. 4 of 6 on third down.
4: Yeah, we're in 12 personnel on this crucial third down.
3: Florida moving to the end zone furthest away from us. We're in the corner of the other end of the stadium. Right to left otherwise. White jersey, orange pants, break the huddle. Send Hart bring out wide right. Wilson to the left. Duke Clark is the running back. Filo takes the snap. Filo rolling right, trying to get a look. Throws right side and will dump it out of bounds. Everybody covered in a tight area to the right. Atkins was the one that came from a linebacker spot and kind of forced Filo away from a comfort spot.
4: Yeah, there was nowhere to go with that football. Good job just throwing it out of bounds. Let's knock this in, this chip shot in.
3: Going for points here off the leg of Patrick Durkin, who's 2 for 2 on the year. This will be a 26-yard attempt in between the hashes. Clark to hold. And Lincoln Anderson is the snap. Snap back, good hold. Durkin on the chip shot. And he sends it through. He's 3 for 3 on the year. And the Gators again get points on the drive and go back up by 7. Florida leads at 17-10 with 8:15 to go in the first half. The Toyota scoring drive. 11 plays covered 67 yards, 4 minutes and 23 seconds. Time of possession is of note a little bit here in the first half. The Gators have had 16 minutes and 20 seconds of offense. Auburn, 5 minutes and 25 seconds.
4: We've controlled the football game. We've been on offense, and right there tells you pretty much the entire first half. We have yet to punt in the game.
3: Again? Again. On the go and want to stay connected to live college sports anywhere in the country, download the free Varsity Network app, available on Apple and Android. It's easier than ever to listen live and keep up with your favorite teams. Don't miss a moment. Get the Varsity Network app now. Durkin will place it on the tee. Auburn will get the football back. Somewhat fresh off their best offensive drive of the game. They went 75 yards and put a touchdown on the board. It's still 192-72 total offense in favor of Florida. And the ball, I thought it was about to wobble off. It looks like John Summerall's going to call a timeout. Prior to a kickoff.
5: Timeout, Florida, their first, 30 seconds.
3: I don't know if I've ever seen. We're down to Tay Casey. Tate, this is rare.
6: Guys, you got your kicker sitting there jumping in front of the sky cam. The clock's ticking down. Coach is yelling at him, let's get moving, get going, get going. He's not looking over here, and he's taking a sweet time, so he had to burn a timeout.
3: Well, you burn a timeout here, but I guess you avoid a mistake. I just hate seeing Florida burn a timeout on trying to just kick the ball off here. 8:15 to go, first half. Now Durkin on the approach. Durkin's

0: result in another touchback through the back of the end zone. So Byron Brown kind of like got back to himself. And this is a guy that came into the game, the active leader in FBS at over 10,000 yards in his career. What was better for Brown on that last offensive drive for Auburn as opposed to earlier in the ballgame?
1: I just think he hit that out route on third and seven. They got the first down, got him some confidence. And the very next play, they threw the pump fake on the wheel route. And then he scrambles, and he hit a couple plays. Obviously, that's what gets him going.
0: Motion the tight end left to right, first and 10 of the 25. Brown throws right side. That is caught at the 30-yard line, gain of about five. It was brought in by Jake Johnson, one of their tight ends, just his fourth catch of the year. Alfonso Allen, as the star back, makes the tackle. Second and five at the Auburn 30. Quick snap back, hand it off. And stopped to the line of scrimmage here on the run between the tackles on the first carry by Bryson Washington. Jaden Robinson leading the way defensively for Florida.
1: I tell you what, 29 just makes plays every time he's in the ball game.
0: Love that linebacking core.
1: Here's a big third down.
0: Gain of a yard officially, so it's at the 31. Third and four for Auburn. 2x2 set, including a tight end to the near side. Brown to throw. Pressure coming. Steps right. Alluded to that. Fires a bomb down the middle. And it's caught. Laying out a singleton to receive it at the Florida 21-yard line. The ball led him just past Dijon Johnson. And another explosive for Auburn.
1: Yeah, Gators only rushed two. Had nine into coverage. Just way too much time. And we lost track of our guy on the back end. He just threw it as far as he possibly could throw it.
0: Third down conversion, first and 10 now at the Florida 21-yard line. Trips right. Brown pump fake that way. Now guns it, slinging it over the intended receiver, the tight end, and the right edge of the end zone. That's former Florida Gator Arliss Boardingham. Defended on the play by Bryce Thornton, the safety.
1: That was fake the wide receiver screen. Boardingham, who's normally the blocker on that, bluffs and does a wheel route. Good throw, good coverage by Bryce Thorne.
0: Boardingham with the Gators from 22 to 24. Second down and 10 at the Florida 21. Spotted left hash here. Two to each side for the Tigers. Brown takes the snap. He'll hand it off. And again, it's Washington. And it got to the second level. And it's finally brought down about the 16-yard line by Miles Graham. Graham has led the Tigers, or the Gators, in tackling each of the last two games.
1: Another third down here. They hit the big play on us a few plays ago on third and about six.
0: 2 of 5 on third down. This is third and six of the Gator 17. Trips right, single left. Brown takes the shotgun snap. Drops back, looks right, now left. Pocket closing, flushed out, moving to his left. Pump fake and is wrestled out of bounds. Brendan Bett. And now a late flag comes in, and there may have been a late hit by the Gators. Cormani McClain could be the guilty party.
1: Well, we did what we wanted to do, flush him to his left. He's not going to be accurate throwing the ball.
2: After the play, personal foul, unnecessary roughness, defense number 25. Penalty is half the distance to the goal. An automatic first down.
0: Eight penalties in the first half against Florida. So now first and goal, Auburn at the Gator 8.
1: That's pretty close.
0: It is really close. They've called this thing so tight. Two in a stack, right, single left. Tight end right as well. That's Boardingham. Beg your pardon, Eccles, the tight end. Brown on the shotgun for the left hash. He'll hand it off. Around right tackle to about the 5. Forward progress maybe to the 4-yard line on the carry here by Byron Bryson Washington. Alfonso Allen makes the tackle. Second and goal now at the Gator 4. Quick snap. Look left. Rolling right. Brown. Robinson in pursuit. Dump it off. Incomplete. They wanted Nimrod at about the 5. The ball goes over his head, and Laganza Hayward absolutely laid the lumber on him.
1: He did. They went to the line of scrimmage extremely quick. Snapped it, trying to get a little naked bootleg. Gators had tremendous coverage and punished the receiver on that tried a little drop shot.
0: Gators have had two goal line stands this year defensively and forcing fumbles on both. It's third and four at the four now for Auburn. They'll shift two from left to right. Trips to the triangle to the right. And they'll empty the backfield as they bowl at the back. Brown to throw here off the shotgun. Looks over the middle. Guns it. And to Singleton. Got it. Catch made under the uprights. Touchdown Auburn. And a chance to tie. Ben Hanks was covering but beat on the play on that crosser there from Jonathan, or Keyshawn Singleton, rather. It's his first touchdown.
1: Yeah, Singleton, it was man-to-man coverage by Ben Hanks. He was the far right wide receiver. Worked the back end line, just running from right to left. Byron Brown had a lot of time to scan the field there. Just laid it out in front of him.
0: It's the third touchdown pass for Brown this season. McPherson for the extra point. And he sends it through and all new again here at Auburn. 17-17 the score. As Brown, 6 of 13 for 110 yards, has put back-to-back drives together for the Auburn Tigers. 5:21 to go in the second quarter. 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
0: .21 to go in the second quarter. We're all new here, tied at 17. A 9-play Auburn scoring drive that went 75 yards. It took 2 minutes and 54 seconds. Both of these teams came into tonight's ball game with 14 plays of 20 yards or more. And both teams have hurt the other in similar fashion tonight here in the first half. Now, the Gators will get the football, Shane Matthews, to begin the second half. And with 5:21 to go on the clock, they can try and win the middle eight here, get points before halftime, and then get the ball to start the third quarter.
1: Yeah, we've been moving the football. We haven't punted all night. Hopefully, we can establish a drive on this series, maybe work the clock, keep them off the field, get points, and then get points coming out of the locker room.
0: So Flowers and Montgomery back to receive for the Gators as the kick will go left to right. Connor Gibbs, transfer from Southern Miss, a New Orleanian, on the approach here. This ball is not returnable. One hop out of the back of the end zone. So Aaron Filo back to work here, just 5 of 11 passing for 65 yards in the half. The Gators, though, have 113 passing overall, 79 on the ground. It's the 8 penalties for 63 yards that have been the problem.
1: Us, yep. Killing us. It was a big play, too. We had a chunk play on that ball that Harpering went up to get. I just don't think it was going to him, but for some reason, when he and Burnell were in the same passing lane.
0: A lot of shifting here. Ball back into the backfield of the pistol. 3-by-1 set. Handed off to Ball. Had nowhere to run with it and got hit in the backfield and is down. Gavin Jenkins, the cornerback, is the guy who comes off the edge after that defensive line by Auburn. Again, they're so good at stopping the run. It's going to be a fight there in the trenches. Second down and 12 after the loss of two. Ball off the right hip. Single left is Wilson looking his way. Slant. Throw to Wilson and caught. And he's got it out past the 35-yard line. Again, not a great spot here for the Gators. They're going to say he's down shy of the 35, making it third and one. Some of these spots have been wacko. Quarterback sneak, and that'll move the chains.
1: Back to the slant route to Dallas Wilson. We were in a 3-by-1. They gave us that cover zero look again, but it was single coverage. And that was a good throw, good catch, good finish by Dallas.
0: 17-17, clock at 4:15 and running. Chains are set now, first and 10 Gators at the Gator 37-yard line. Brown out wide right, man coverage. Jackson and Wilson to the left. Following Ball in the pistol. Motion Jackson left to right. Handoff Ball. Big hole up the middle. Spins off one man and into the Auburn logo and just shy of midfield is Jaden Ball. Another good Greek moving and storage first down. And an explosive run here for Ball, who came into tonight's game with 8 explosive runs through games 1 and 2.
1: Yeah, just a little split zone out of the pistol. We could see it open up beautifully from where we're standing here in the end zone.
0: Fisher 11 yards, and it's first and 10, Florida at the 48. 3:27 and counting left in the half. Dupree, the tight end, puts a hand down right of the formation. Motion Jackson. Handoff Pryor, trying to get to his left and wrestled down. Unblocked was Elijah Melendez, the linebacker, makes the tackle.
1: Yeah, that was just a whiff up front. Not sure which offensive lineman it was. I think it may have been Harrison Moore or was it Bryce Lovett?
0: I think it was Lovett. So it'll be second down and 11 on a loss of a yard. Spotted at the Florida 47-yard line. Brown motions right to left. Out of the pistol, Philo turns, fakes the handoff to Pryor. Wants to throw, does. Left side. And out to Dallas Wilson, complete. And brought down near the Auburn 31-yard line by Rayshon Pleasant.
1: That was playing quarterback there. Pryor had protection. He gets beat. The dude is right down the barrel at Aaron Philo. He stands in there and throws a strike.
0: Yeah, he's had two passes like that with a guy coming right through his face mask. 2:22 and counting. The two-minute timeout coming. Gators have two timeouts of their own the rest of the half. First and 10, Florida. At 17-17 game now at the Auburn 32-yard line and taking their time.
1: I don't think we need to snap this. We may try to get them to jump.
0: Harper motions right to left. They got the playoff. Hand it to Ball. Left side. Moves off a blocker and gets inside the 30, and that'll take us to the two-minute timeout. So a gain of 4 on the carry by Jaden Ball. It'll be 2nd and 6 for the Gators at the Auburn 28 when we come back. Gators will have 2 timeouts that they can use beyond this two-minute timeout and trying to take a lead here before the halftime break. 1:57 officially on the clock. Florida 17, Auburn 17. This is the Gator Sports Network.

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5: Well, Florida's outgained Auburn, Shane, by 100 yards. Total offense here in the first half, yet it's 17-17. The matter of the moment here is 1:57 on the clock. Two timeouts at your disposal, facing second and six of the Auburn 28-yard line.
6: Just do what we've been doing, right? We eliminate the penalties, we'd be fine, but we have to punch this in. Obviously, a touchdown would be wonderful, but we got to get three because they can't stop us. We're only stopping ourselves.
5: That's a very fair, valid point. If you're just joining us, the penalty situation, eight penalties on the Gators, four on Auburn. Talked about explosive plays at the start of this broadcast. We felt like the team that won explosive plays tonight would be victorious. And in this matter, we're going to describe an explosive play as anything 20 yards or more. And so far, Florida has four of those, Auburn three here in the first half. Each team had 14 of those through two games coming into this one. So out of the two-minute timeout, Florida off the far sideline and moving right to left. Second down and six. Pernell Brown and Dallas Wilson go into a stack left side. Jackson's tight end, same side. Jaden Ball is the running back, just off the hip here of Philo, who waits for the center judge to give him the green light. Gators haven't won here since 1999. Motion Brown left to right. Philo takes the snap, picks a hand off the ball. He's rolling to his right. Lyons throws down the right side, back shoulder. Incomplete, flag down. Brown was at the one when the ball came by. There was contact with Andre Jordan Jr. Two flags down there.
6: That's why you throw them down there, man. It's hard to play defense in today's modern-day football.
5: I have...
7: Pass interference. Defense number 22. 15-yard penalty. Automatic. First down.
6: That's the beauty of the underthrow, the back shoulder, however you want to phrase it.
5: Yeah.
6: Because the defender has no idea.
5: Shot.
6: All you got to do is just jump into it.
5: Jordan had his first career interceptions last week. Two picks. But big flag here on Andre Jordan Jr., UCLA transfer. And the penalty will have the Gators with a first down at the Auburn 13-yard line.
6: I wouldn't mind us pounding the rock here, working the clock and scoring.
5: 1:51. Clock will move on the snap as Abrams goes in motion to the left. Handed off the ball to his left, and good for a yard. That Auburn run defense is as advertised. Crawford, Walker, Melendez all in there on the tackle for the Tigers.
6: Yeah, those linebackers can really flow.
5: But you still, I mean, even though you don't want to go away from that strength, you do have to soften them a little bit, right? Run clock, too. 1:27
6: yep.
5: And counting.
6: Yeah, I like what we're doing right here. Second down. We got plenty of time. Got to get points going in.
5: Line to gain is the three. Second and nine at the 12 here, basically.
6: We're at 13 personnel.
5: Yes. Three tight ends. One of them in motion.
1: They cross him in the backfield. Fowler fakes a handoff. He's going down. He's sacked in the backfield. He started to his right. And in there was Xavier Atkins to sack Philo back at the 17-yard line. And the clock now running 55 seconds. Be third and 14. Are you just trying to work middle here and get a field goal lined up?
6: Yeah, he's going to work it down and call a timeout, try to get us a good play here on third down. Obviously, you don't want to be in third and 14. You got to be careful to make sure we get a field goal attempt.
1: Summerall right next to the official on the Gators sideline. Clock at 26 seconds. Play clock at one. And the timeout called by Summerall.
7: Florida, their second, 30 seconds.
6: So that last play, you know, we were in 13 personnel. That's three tight ends. He tried to do a little misdirection, slip one in the flat, one in the crosser. And their great linebacker just made a play.
1: A little easy to make a play when he's untouched, right?
6: Yep.
1: That is a returning All-American and first-team All-SEC linebacker, Xavier Atkins. His first year with Auburn was last year. He came from LSU. And so the Gators have one timeout remaining with 24 seconds on the clock and facing third and 14 to the Auburn 17-yard line. Gators got out of the gate in a hurry. But now just trying to take a lead of some kind to the halftime locker room. We'll see what Buster Faulkner uses here. Trips right, single left. Wilson is the single to the near side. Following the shotgun. And Clark is the running back. Takes the snap. Fakes the pass right. Quarterback draw. Philo ahead. Cuts right. Tackled inside the five. Then a late hit that hit Philo in the helmet. No flag down. And Summerall will use his last timeout with 10 seconds left in the half. Philo almost got in for a touchdown. The spot is actually going to be the 5-yard line.
6: Oh, that's
1: a late hit. I don't understand.
6: Not only is it it's a late hit, but a blow to the head to the quarterback.
1: Wow. So it'll be fourth and two at the 5. And a likely field goal attempt here for Durkin.
6: I would think so.
1: So the timeout called here in a 17-17 ball game. It is something that I try to be careful about with regarding to commenting on officiating, but it has been wildly inconsistent here in the first half. They put the offense on the field here, Shaner. If you get him to jump, it's a first and goal situation. See if they run a play. Following the shotgun. Motion Stockton through the backfield to the right. We're going to check to the sideline. Play clock at 12. They did put 1 second on the clock, so there's 11 seconds remaining on the game clock. It'll start on the snap. Fourth and two. And they would not jump. So they'll take the penalty here on delay of game and send the field goal unit in looking for 3 points here to take a halftime lead.
6: Yeah, I like that. I mean, who knows? They may jump. If not, you get back us up 5 yards, get a better angle here at the field goal attempt as well.
1: So Clark will hold here for Durkin.
7: Offense, 5-yard penalty. It's fourth down.
1: The ship put the line of scrimmage back to the 13. Beg your pardon, the 10. And it's on the left hash. Durkin 3 for 3. This is a 28-yard attempt. Snap back. The ball's down. It's a good hold. The kick's away. You got plenty of leg, obviously, and it is good. And Patrick Durkin gives the Gators the lead here. There is a flag down. Well, hold on.
6: It'll be after the play, whoever they call it on.
1: Two flags down. So at the moment, 20-17 in favor of the Gators.
7: I After the play, personal foul, unnecessary roughness, team number 63. The field goal is good. That 15-yard penalty will be enforced on the kickoff.
1: Interesting. Now, Summerall made an argument briefly, and I have to think that he's trying to say that penalty came before the kick is clearly upright because he would love to have one more crack in the end zone. It was a pretty brief conversation. So count the field goal, and the Gators lead it 20-17. The Toyota scoring drive, 11 plays, 65 yards, 5 minutes and 12 seconds. Shane, you said they had to get something out of this. I know we all would have loved a touchdown, but you get the 3 points and the lead and the ball to start the third quarter.
6: I mean, offensively, we've gone up and down the field. It's, you know, we've had great ball control, keeping their explosive offense off the field. But we just got to clean things up and try to get touchdowns in the second half.
1: 10 penalties in the first half on the Gators. And that's tarnish on what is 247 yards of offense and a lead here on the road. How would you like to be able to listen to us while synced up to your TV, laptop, or tablet? Get the free instructions by going to syncmygame.com, syncmygame.com, to find out how. So now Durkin is going to kick from his own 20. And you got to be careful about a return here for the Tigers with Gaskin and Pleasant deep back. Durkin will put all the leg he can into it. Backing up, fielding at the four. Cutting to his right, cutting back right again, and finally brought down is Fred Gaskin with 3 seconds left on the game clock. You had a reaction. I was trying to watch on our monitor because it's on the far end. Did you see something away from the kick returner?
6: We were trying to kick it over near that hash because we had majority of our kickoff team going down that way, squeezing them in there, and he kind of broke it this way. You just never know. We're so far away, I can't see anything.
1: Brown will take the snap and take a knee. That'll do it for the first half here on the Plains.
7: That's the end of the second quarter.
1: So the Gators on the road here in the SEC opener for both. Lead the Auburn Tigers 20-17. Now, the only thing that stopped the Gators is themselves, frankly, with 10 penalties in the game.
6: Yeah, I mean, offensively, gone up and down the field. Just silly penalties here and there. And then defensively, they've had opportunities to stop them, but we've had some bad penalties on defense as well.
1: All right, down to Tay Casey with head coach John Summerall.
8: Yeah, appreciate it, guys. Coach, offensively, you're moving the ball down the field. Some self-inflicted wounds there with penalties. What do you got to polish up at half to come out in second and do something about that?
9: You hit the nail on the head. Self-inflicted. We got to play cleaner. At times, we're shooting ourselves in the foot. The Gators can't beat the Gators. That's happened a little bit.
8: Until those last two Auburn drives, defensively, you were holding tough, good up front, had some deep plays, a couple of pop plays there. What did you see on the defensive side of the ball that needs to be?
9: We're supposed to stay on top in coverage against this quarterback. That's his best throw is down the field, and we're getting nosy. Like, it's bad football.
8: All right, Coach, appreciate it.
1: Tate, Coach, thank you very much. Anything you want to react to there as to what Coach said?
6: Well, basically what he's saying is don't let him throw it over your head.
1: Yeah.
6: Because that's all he can do. And just keep the ball in front of you, we'll be okay.
1: How about this? Time of possession. Gators 21 minutes and 32 seconds. Auburn 8 minutes and 28 seconds. That's on the road and basically controlling everything in the game except for the self-inflicted wounds.
6: Yeah, and a couple of big plays just because we're not doing what we're taught to do.
1: Gators 247 yards of offense, 145 through the air, 102 on the ground, the 10 penalties for 83 yards. Gators won first downs, 14-6. Florida healthy at 5 of 9 on third down. 43 plays run by the Gators offense, 27 for Auburn. But it is a three-point game halfway through this one. Florida 20, Auburn 17. Coming up, Jeff Cardozo, Tate Casey, Kevin Winter, all with us here between quarters 2 and 3. Halftime on the Gators Sports Network.
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25: 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And by Wells Fargo, official retail bank of the Florida Gators. Once again, here's Jeff Cardozo.
26: Well, it's been 15 years since the Gators have been to Auburn, and halfway through, so far, so good. Florida up 20-17 here at the half. Jeff Cardozo, Tate Casey, back here with you. And you look at a lot of the other numbers in Florida's favor as well. The Gators with 247 yards. Auburn just 136. Gators leading passing, rushing, but they don't lead in penalties. I guess the number is higher. And, Tate, I think that's what you have to look at right now, because when Florida has had the ball, they've done a great job getting down the field, putting up points.
27: Yeah, I mean, look, when you look at Florida's offense, and we talked about this at nauseam in the pregame, the two things that you really can't do on the road if you want to win and pull away from a team is turnovers and selfless penalties. And right now, unfortunate or not, or valid or not, that's what's killed us in the first half.
26: Auburn has done a good job against Jaden Ball. He does have 42 yards, but on 12 attempts, so an average of just 3.5. And that's about where both of these teams are. You look at the average yards per play, it's right around 5. The Gators have run a lot more plays. And you just heard what John Sumrall said right there. If it wasn't for a couple of those big plays down the field, Florida would probably even be better right now.
27: Yeah, 100%. And you talk about a couple of the drop passes, like the ball went on the interception, and a couple other issues. You've got to find ways to execute. And I got to be frank, up front on the offensive line this first half, where we're at right now, 20 points on the board, we're still not close to where we need to be to play our brand of football. I think we've really got to pick it up on the front offensive line in the second half.
26: Yeah, I think that's certainly been a big part. A lot of guys in the backfield, a couple of penalties up there too that can't happen in the second half. Well, if you like watching the Gators possess the football, you certainly enjoyed that first half. 21 minutes of time of possession for Florida, just 9 on the other side for Auburn. So we'll see if the Gators can continue that into the second half. Florida will get the ball to start off half number two. We'll take a break, come back, and tell you what the Gators need to do to keep this lead and maybe increase it next on the Gator Sports Network.
0: 2 bits, 4 bits, 6 bits, a dollar. Florida's been chanting about money in this stadium since 1949, which, respectfully, is a long time to be counting by quarters. XRP moves value a little differently. Gainesville to anywhere on earth, 4 seconds for a fraction of a penny. Or a fraction of a bit, if that's how you roll. Look down at the 25-yard line. We're right there with you. All for the Gators. XRP, the official cryptocurrency of Florida Athletics.
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26: Jeff Cardozo, Tate Casey back here with you on the plains at Auburn, where the marching band has done a nice job. They've lit up their hats and tubas and drums and everything else. So a really nice effect down on the field at halftime. And before that half, you saw the Gators do a pretty nice job against Byron Brown. Now the second half is going to be really important. He's only completed 6 passes, Tate. He's 6 for 13, but 110 yards. So that means anytime a ball is caught, they're averaging almost 19 yards when they do it. So a lot of big plays.
27: Yeah, I mean, look, when you break down what this defense has done early on, it was great. I thought you got some pressure on the quarterback. You were able to shut the run game to a minimum. But there's been since his ability to get outside the pocket. We talked a lot about that in the pregame show. You've got to limit him on his feet, especially to his right side. That's where he does the most of his damage.
26: The scary part, though, was looking at his rushing numbers. And Florida has done a really nice job there. Just 5 attempts for 8 yards for him. And they just haven't been able to get the ball on the ground going. 14 rushes on the day for just 26 yards. So Florida is getting pressure. You've seen 99. You've seen 6. You've seen 5. You've seen 0. So guys are in the backfield, aren't they?
27: Yeah, really good recognition. I think identifying the run versus pass early right off the snap, doing a great job of coming downhill. You see Miles Graham, Jaden Robinson, a couple of those guys really flying in to stop the run. But as far as the downfield passing, when we can't get pressure on a quarterback, that's when you get Byron Brown a little bit of bye time, and it makes it really, really tough to strain when you're on the back end with some of these cornerbacks and safeties.
26: I think you have to admire at least the way this Florida offense has handled Auburn's defense, too. A lot of different personnel options. It's just been one of those guessing games, and I think Buster's done a really nice job of getting guys in and out of the ballgame.
27: Yeah, I'd agree. Well, one thing I'd like to see maybe just a little bit more, I think there's opportunity in the middle of the field. You know, we saw Harpering on the tip pass that VB3 came up with. There was a couple more, Amir Jackson running free down the middle of the field. I think there's going to be opportunities for a little drop back and dump those 10 to 15 yard intermediate routes over the linebackers' heads. If we can fit some of those touch passes in there, I think it'd be really, really key down the stretch in this game.
26: Yeah, we'll see how good this staff is at those halftime adjustments, but most importantly, just stop hurting yourselves and Florida will be okay here in the second half. All right, we'll take a break, come back. We will send it back to our UFL Sports Decks. That's where Kevin Winter is. He'll update you on that big Ole Miss-LSU game and other scores from across the country next on the Gator Sports Network.
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11: We're talking about peacocks.
12: A peacock is specifically the male. The peahen is the female. They are not native to the United States, although they thrive in coastal, warmish areas.
11: So when you see that thing fully displayed, when that peacock wants to have a little good time with a peahen, that thing may go 5 to 7 feet in every direction.
12: 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Again, the peacocks will use it to try to ward off or intimidate trespassers in their territory, but for the most part, the whole thing is to impress the peahens.
11: And they will shake those feathers, and the shaking isn't just like, hey, look how pretty. Mm-hmm. Science has discovered semi-recently those vibrations are in lockstep with the peafowl's head feathers that they used to think were just for show, but mm-hmm. now they realize they vibrate at the same intensity and that they can actually, you know, sort of feel when those tail feathers are vibrating in their direction through their head feathers.
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13: I'm Kevin Winter at the UF Health Sports Desk. Florida with a three-point lead at Auburn. Offensive coordinator Buster Faulkner diving into his bag of tricks in that first half. Time now for the Old Dominion best play of the first half.
14: To be third and eight at the Gator 39-yard line. Abrams out of the huddle, wide receiver right, Khalil Jackson left. Duke Clark in a running back. They'll shuffle Clark out. Slot left. They'll go four left. 1x4 set here. Motion Clark across. Throw it out screen. Jackson's got it. Throws downfield. Looking for Jackson. Yes. He lays out. He got it. Caught it inside the 20. The wide receiver double pass with former high school quarterback Khalil Jackson throwing it down. And Amir Jackson never gave up on the play and laid out to make the catch.
13: Goes for 48 yards on third down and eight. Old Dominion works hard to be the best in the game and is proud to be the official freight carrier of the Florida Gators. Florida, however, would only muster a field goal on that one. They settled for two field goals deep in Auburn territory, and thus a 2017 lead. Up next on the People's Gas Halftime Report, we take a look around at college football, update you on the happenings in Oxford, get you set for the second half between the Gators and the Tigers. This is the Gator Sports Network.
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13: Update in Oxford, Mississippi. Trinidad Chambliss touchdown pass. Come on, Lacey, touchdown run. Ole Miss shutting out LSU 17-0. Four to go in the second quarter. Alabama has scored 47 points since the first quarter. They lead Florida State 50-36. 90 seconds to go in that ballgame. Let's pause 10 seconds for station identification across the Gator Sports Network.

0: Gators get the ball to start the second half. They have a three-point lead over the Auburn Tigers, 20-17. Send you back to Jordan-Hare Stadium on the plains of Auburn, Alabama, with Tate Casey and Shane Matthews. Here's the voice of the Gators, Sean Kelly.
1: All right, Kevin, thank you. Both teams back on the field as we get set for the start of this third quarter. The Gators won the toss earlier, Shane. They'll get the ball here. They deferred their selection here offensively to the start of the third quarter. So that's one thing, is that you took the lead with the last points of the first half. You have a chance here to put points on the board first here in the second half. In order to do that, what has to be better in the second half for Florida?
2: Well, you heard Coach at half talking to Tate. Gators are beating the Gators. We got to penalties are killing drives, killing us in big situations. But just do what we've been doing. We haven't punted all night, but boy, if you could get a touchdown on this drive, it could really set the tone for the second half.
1: No doubt. Before we start this third quarter, I want to take a moment and shine a light on our engineer, Steve Egan. We had an absolute monsoon, thunderstorm, lightning, everything prior to the ball game today, and they have not put in new windows in our broadcast booth. And all that rain came in and basically flooded the front end of our booth and messed up our communications. Steve Egan, like a stone-cold pro, calmly, at least he showed calm.
2: Was he calm?
1: Yes. Oh. Maybe not on the inside, but got everything put back together and got us on the air tonight. He's mixing a great sound for you here from a very full Jordan-Hare Stadium in Auburn as we get set for second half play. Auburn will kick it off here left to right. Flowers and Montgomery are deep back for the Gators here to start the third quarter. We haven't had a kickoff return yet on either side. We won't have one here either. Aaron Filo back to work, 7 of 13 in the first half, 97 yards passing. He did use his feet on a couple of occasions, ended up with positive yardage. In fact, the Gators had six different guys rush the football in the first half. Jaden Baugh is back on the field here to start the third as the running back for the Gators.
2: I thought Filo played really well. I don't think the numbers show that. You know, he had some really good movement in the pocket, escaping, throwing the ball away, had a bad interception, went off Jaden's hands. So hopefully he can build on that and we can get some explosive plays here in the second half.
1: Filo came into the game second in the SEC in completion percentage, but again today 7-13 so far. First and 10 of the 25 for the Gators. They'll bowl at the back ball out to the left. Now he's back through the right, fake a jet to him. Filo, time, throws, leaping, Brown's got it on a deep slant across midfield, and yards after the catch will get him inside the Auburn 40-yard line. And Caleb Harris had to make the tackle on Brown. Filo almost had to wait for Brown to come from the left side all the way beyond the right hash marks.
2: Yeah, he had a little pressure, had to sidestep, layered that throw nicely on the deep cross, dropped it right over the linebacker and right before the safety and corner could get to it.
1: Gain of 37 yards on the play. First and 10 Gators now at the Auburn 38. Two tight ends both shift to the right of the formation. Ball will flip around the left hip of Aaron Filo. Takes the snap, throws it out. Little slipper here to Vernell Brown. Makes the catch, and he races past the 35 and brought down to the 33-yard line by Chris Murray.
2: Yeah, just another way to get the ball in your playmaker's hands in space. A creative way to run that little wide receiver slip screen there. Positive play on first down. You got to like that.
1: Jackson comes in, wide receiver left. Pair to the right, including Stockton, in the slot. Filo claps twice and now looks for a new play on second and five at the Auburn 33-yard line. In the pistol with Jaden Baugh. Turn, handoff, Baugh. Went left, now cuts up the middle. 20, 15, he might go. 10, 5, touchdown, Gators!
2: I liked our view from the end zone there, Sean. I saw that. My goodness, did we block that well.
1: Smooth sailing for Jaden Baugh. His second touchdown of the game. And the Gators lead it 26-17 at 13:34 in the third.
2: Got to give a shout out to the O-line, Buster Faulkner. We did the old check with me at the line of scrimmage. They saw what Auburn was doing defensively.
1: Durkin on for the extra point. And you can hear the Florida Gator fans. The extra point is good. Durkin remains perfect on the season. The Toyota scoring drive for the Gators. It only took three plays to go 75 yards. And a 33-yard touchdown run for Jaden Baugh capped it And it's 27-17 in favor of Florida. They've scored 10 points in what we call the middle eight. We'll take a break. 13:34 to go, third quarter. This is the Gator Sports Network.
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1: Jaden Ball was 75 yards rushing already on 13 carries. Now, he came into the game averaging 10.6 yards per carry. We knew that'd be different when we got into conference play. 5.8 yards per carry tonight, but two touchdowns, and now a career total 23 touchdowns for number 13. Down to Tate Casey with a Vistar sideline report.
7: Well, guys, you talk going into half, into the halftime show about the offensive line coming up and polishing things up front. Right there on that drive, Phil Trotwine met everybody at the numbers. High praise for the offensive line coming off after that drive. Polished up front on the passing game. Really good in the run game. His biggest point of emphasis, don't let the small chippiness after the play or down the field get us in trouble. Really, really key in on that.
1: Yeah, emotions are going to continue to rise here. You're right, Tate. Good point. Rashawn Pleasant and Fred Gaskin back here for the Tigers as the Gators now lead at 27-17 with 13:34 to go in the third. Shane, that only took a minute 28.
2: Well, he had two chunk plays.
1: Yeah.
2: You got to love it.
1: 37-yard play and a 33-yard play. And so for the Gators now, that's six plays of 20 or more yards to Auburn's three. Durkin to kick it off right to left. And we may as well just put the ball down to 25 every time. Both kickers, McPherson and Durkin, are hammering it off the tee here in the Alabama Knights. So now Byron Brown back out there, 6 of 13, 110 through the air. Brown, though, is also, I guess, had a flair for the dramatic. He's bailed them out on a couple of occasions to keep them not just in the ball game, but had it tied at 17 at one point.
2: Yeah, his best plays off schedule, right? Scrambling around and launching one. We got to keep the ball in front of us.
1: Single right, two left. Bounce Koger out to the boundary. And a turn and a handoff here to Jeremiah Cobb. He got through to the 30 and wrestled down by the secondary finally. Bett was behind the play, but Jabari Flowers, Kanye Clark, Bryce Thornton, they find a collapse on him.
2: Kind of a slow counterplay. Gators had him. He just ran through some tackles.
1: And a six. Off play action. Brown throws the bomb down the right side. He's got a man, and it's incomplete at the 19-yard line. It was intended for Singleton, who had

0: Snap back to Brown. Pressure coming. Throws out right side. It's incomplete. Pass to Twisting Nimrod at the 32-yard line. Ben Hanks in the neighborhood, but Nimrod had to literally do a merry-go-round to even get a look at it.
1: Yeah, they ran a really good concept. We kind of have zigzag motion, and that guy hits the flat. You got some pick plays. Just a poor throw by Byron Brown.
0: I love the heat on the quarterback, too. Gators got in there on him in a hurry. And so Hudson Cock will punt here for Auburn. Verdell Brown, the third, is deep to receive at his own 29-yard line. A little shift for that punt formation. Snaps back, balls away off his left foot. End over end kick. Brown steps up and calls for a fair catch at about the 31-yard line. It's a 38-yard punt for the Australian, Hudson Cock, and the Gators will take over here with a 10-point lead, 27-17 at 13 minutes left in the third.
1: Good series by the defense. Forcing a punt right out of halftime. Get the ball back into our hot offense's hands.
0: Shane, can I use one of your phrases here?
1: Mm-hmm.
0: Take a shot.
1: I'm all for it if we get the right coverage.
0: Let it rip. Brown's going to go split way out wide right to the field side. This is left hash at the Florida 31. They'll send two tight ends around to the right side of the formation as well. First and 10. Out of the pistol, handed off to Ball. Oh. Through another hole. 40, cuts back right, flag down. As he's wrestled down by Eric Winters near the 45-yard line. Please tell me.
1: It's on us, holding.
2: Holding, offense number 6. 10-yard penalty, it's first down.
0: Dallas Wilson. Wilson got flagged earlier for being a little too aggressive. He blocked a guy all the way deep into the Gators bench. Here he holds.
1: Yeah, so he was in his single receiver position, tight split. He cracked on the safety, kind of grabbed him and turned him. So I can see what they saw there.
0: Wilson single left, trips right with Brown in motion. Wide receiver screen out to Brown on the right. Made the catch, spins off a man, and moves toward the 40-yard line. Caleb Harris makes the stop.
1: You know, Aaron Fowler played shortstop in high school. When he has to get rid of that ball right there, the beauty about those wide receiver screens, he throws them accurate where these guys can get going north.
0: Gain of 13 yards. It'll be second and 3 at the 38 of the Gators. Jackson and Abrams, wide receivers right, tight end left. Handed off to Clark, running to the right. Runs into a crowd and should have the first down and does. It's brought to you by Good Greek Moving and Storage, your superhero movers.
1: Yeah, good job by Duke Clark. Read the outside stretch play to the right. Just kind of moseyed in there and just followed the lineman. There wasn't a big hole there, but he fell forward for the first down.
0: Got 5 yards out of it. First and 10 Gators at their own 43-yard line. Trips left. That's the field, and this will come off the right hash. Clark in the pistol with Philo. Turn, handed off to Clark. Running to that right side. There's a lot of traffic. He'll get across the 45. Barely. Again, kind of a weird spot here. He'll be down at the 45-yard line. It'll be a gain of 2 yards. Darion Smith on the stop.
1: We ran to the weak side there. We were in an unbalance. We had all three wide receivers to the left. Tight end attached to the left. Ran back to the weak side. Not much there.
0: This will be the 51st offensive snap for the Gators with 10:55 still to go in the third. Second down at 8 at the Gator 45. Ball's back in off the left hip of Philo. In the shotgun, takes the snap, fake the handoff. Darts one underneath to the tight end. Harper's got the catch, breaks a tackle. First down Gators to the plus side of the field and inside the 45-yard line. Caleb Harris, the safety, brings down Luke Harper.
1: Good protection. Good job reading by Aaron Filo. He saw the safeties roll to too high. Knew the middle of the field would be open on that shallow cross. Put it right on Harpering. Broke a tackle for the first down.
0: First and 10 at the Auburn 44. Filo with a host of receivers to his right. Shifts ball back into the pistol. From the left hash. Takes the snap. Handed off Ball. Trying to get around the left edge. Broken tackle. 45 to the sideline and out of bounds near the 40. And a flag flies in. It might be against Florida.
2: Offense, number 52. 10-yard penalty. It's first down.
0: Harrison Moore, the center.

0: Second penalty of the third quarter. It's a 12 now overall.
1: Yeah, we were on the left hash. Had all the receivers unbalanced to the right. We ran that outside zone play to the weak side, to the short side again. Buster and him, obviously with the film study, see something with that formation.
0: A foot race, frankly. I mean, yeah. if they're all going to line up to the heavy side.
1: We just can't hold.
0: First and 16, ball on the 50. Philo takes the snap, rolls right, looking, steps past the defender, dumps it out, check down here to Pryor, flag down in the backfield, and I think might be roughing the passer here as Philo was knocked down on the play. Yep, already an indication from the offensive lineman that this is going against Auburn.
2: Personal foul, roughing the passer, defense number 16, 15-yard penalty, an automatic first down.
1: Just another play by Aaron Philo playing quarterback. They roll right. He gets pressure. He slides up inside, finds his outlet. Pryor, though, needs to throttle down where he doesn't catch the ball and run out of bounds because he probably would have had another 15 yards down
0: probably,
1: the sideline.
0: Yep. It ends up being a six-yard play for Pryor, then the penalty, and so it's first and 10, Florida.
1: Let's throw a go route right here and put the dagger in him.
0: From the 29. Wilson, one-on-one, split out wide left. Is that what you got your eye on?
1: Yes.
0: Okay. Brown and Jackson, same side. Turn, handoff. Pryor cuts inside, and he's between the hash marks. He'll get a couple here. Just shy, it looks like, of the 25-yard line. Ooh, spot him at the 27.
1: Yeah, another good run by Pryor. You know, we live and die on that stretch zone play. Everybody running left, getting a hat on a hat, and let the running backs with their vision put their foot in the ground and get vertical.
0: Deshaun Womack. Their buck player, they call it. Back from injury this week, got the tackle. So second and 7 at the Auburn 26. Big motion here to the left for Tripps left. Toss sweep left side ball. Got a block from Jackson outside of Wilson to the 20. And then picked up off the ground and slammed down at the 19-yard line. Ball's taking a couple shots here tonight, that's for sure. Caleb Harris in on the hit for the Tigers.
1: That was that little toss sweep out of the gun, and yep. once again to the weak side.
0: Play goes for a good chunk, though. Gain of 8. First and 10 now at the Auburn 19-yard line. Philo checks to the far sideline for a new play. Meanwhile, Abrams and Harpering and Dipri all lined up to the right. Dipri's off right tackle. Single left is Jackson. Ball out of the pistol, takes the handoff. Probing to the left side of the line and brought down near the 15-yard line, just shy of the 15-yard line. So they'll unpile here. The clock's at 7:54 and counting in the third quarter. So long sustained drive so far. 10 plays for 53 yards on the drive. That's a gain of 3 for Jaden Ball. Second and 7 coming up at the Auburn 16-yard line. It's a massive opportunity here for the Gators. Already up 10, 27-17.
1: Yeah, we need to get lined up. Here's another unbalanced look where we shift. Yeah.
0: Florida appears to have called timeout.
2: Ruling on the field as the runner was down by rule before losing possession of the ball. The previous play is under further
0: okay,
2: review.
0: I never saw the ball come out in a fashion that would warrant a review here, but all reviews tonight. 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Waiting on a look here in our booth.
1: It's on the other end from our booth.
0: Oh, from our broadcast booth where that is, it's just a rumor. Closer than you think.
1: But who has the ball?
0: Well, that you can't tell. Ball's elbow goes down, then the ball comes out. So his right elbow hits the grass, ball's tucked in his left arm, and then it comes out. The review should say, when his elbow hits, he is down, and no fumble on the play. I mean, this is a guy that we're talking came into the game with 429 straight touches and 377 consecutive rushes without a fumble. That's an unprecedented streak. And tonight, Jaden Baugh is trying to become just the fifth running back in Florida history to have four straight 100-yard rushing games.
2: After further review, the ruling on the field is upheld.
1: Yes.
0: That's what I thought. Did I describe it correctly?
1: Yeah,
0: as
1: you,
0: far as the zone,
1: you didn't say upheld, though.
0: No, it's...
1: we knew what you were talking about.
0: No, the reason why it was upheld, I guess, is what I was going for.
1: No, you're correct.
0: I don't get many chances to be right. So Baugh now 7 yards shy of that 100-yard rushing game, the fourth straight. Second and seven here. Harpering motions right. Now Brown and a jet sweep going to the right. Takes the handoff and nothing doing. Going to be a loss of a yard back to the 20. Atkins again. He's a that is a dude. Xavier Atkins, their middle linebacker, makes the tackle.
1: Yeah, he's made the play pretty much here. I think Duke Clark and Harpering both missed their guys. Yeah, we just whiffed out there on the perimeter.
0: So third and 11 now, the Auburn 20. The Gators are 5 of 9 on third down. Brown's going to be a receiver to the right. Two left. Really loud at the other end. Motion Brown right to left. Snap back to Philo. Going to throw here. Fires for the end zone. Caught! Touchdown, Gators! Dallas Wilson straight down the pipe. And it's 33-17. What a throw by Philo. 6:30 to go in the third.
1: How about those two drives coming out of the locker room?
0: Can't stop. They can't stop Florida's offense.
1: No.
0: 396 total yards of offense now for Florida. Durkin for the extra point. High snap, got the hold down, and no problem. Extra point is good. The Toyota scoring summary. The 20-yard touchdown pass caps a 69-yard drive. 12 plays that ate up 6:29 on the clock. Toyota, let's go places. 6:30 to go, third quarter. Here from Auburn, Florida leads the Tigers 34-17 on the Gators Sports Network.
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6: What's the doomsday clock, Josh?
7: So the doomsday clock is a metaphorical clock that is overseen by the Bulletin of Atomic Scientists. It's a graphic representation of how close humanity is to self-inflicted disaster.
6: They moved the second hand on the clock forward to 89 seconds to midnight, which means it's the closest that clock has ever been to midnight since they started.
7: In 1947, when the U.S. and Russia were starting the Cold War, it was 7 minutes to midnight. We're now less than 2 minutes away from midnight. The furthest away it was from midnight was 1991, after the Soviet Union dissolved. It was all the way back from 17 minutes to midnight.
6: I think it's a valuable thing because it just raises awareness every year with people. 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
7: All these things that have been developing for a while have been accelerated because of the threat multiplier of misinformation and disinformation and conspiracy theories.
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8: I'm Kevin Winter at the UF Health Sports Desk. Halftime in Oxford, Mississippi. Trinidad Chambliss, two TD passes. Ole Miss leads LSU 24-7. Halftime in South Bend. Notre Dame 17-10 over Michigan State. For the Gators, they've held Byron Brown 6 of 15 for 110 yards passing. Head coach John Summerall talked about not just his Byron Brown's passing, but his rushing ability.
9: Taking away the first read, or maybe something that he's comfortable going to, is going to be important. And then, you know, he throws the deep ball as good as anybody. That's what his real staple is he can throw the ball down the field really well. And then we have to limit his leaky yardage in the run game.
8: He's had some pretty big explosive plays, but the Gators get a three and out to start the third quarter. They capitalize with two touchdowns. Florida by 17, back to Jordan-Hare Stadium, which Sean Kelly.
0: All right. Thanks, Kevin Winter. Shaner, your reaction to what's going on at Oxford right now with that score.
1: Hey, they're shutting down the LSU offense, it looks like, and Trinidad and Kewan Lacy are having a field day offensively.
0: Man, speaking of offense, how about the Gators in the second half? 14-0 advantage here in the third quarter. They can't stop Florida's offense.
1: They have not stopped us one time tonight, and I think it will continue up and down the field. I think the offensive staff has put together a beautiful game plan.
0: Gators came into the game second in FBS at 4.42 points per drive. And that's going to hold here the way this is going. And Durkin's kickoff will go through the back of the end zone for yet another touchback. Vistar Credit Union, do good, bank better. That means we're checking in on Tate Casey on the Gators sideline.
10: Well, fellas, Gators got these Gators fans that traveled to this game hyped up right now. But the one I want to talk about is Aaron Filo after that touchdown pass. You talk about leadership, on-field leadership. It's raw, coming off the field with every offensive player that came off, hyping everybody up. There's a lot of juice down here on the sideline right
0: now.
10: Love
0: it. Yep, you can hear those fans. They're in the opposite corner from us. Brown takes the snap. He'll run it straight ahead. And from the 25, he'll maybe get two here. Childs and McLeod in there to stop him.
1: Yeah, just basic straight quarterback draw. Big fellas up front stayed home and at the point of attack.
0: Childs will bounce out to the edge here defensively, showing Brown a different look. Second down and 8 from the 27. Motion the tight end Johnson to the right. Fake a handoff here. Pocket closing. Escaping. Brown running forward and then cracked by Jaden Woods. Be shy of the first down marker. Auburn gets a good spot. It'll be 3rd and 2 upcoming. Miles Graham helping Woods out on the play as well.
1: Well, that's a really good job by the front four. He just snuck through there somehow to pick up some yards.
0: Needing two here. Hand it off. And a first down on the carry by Cobb. He got stopped briefly. Thornton then finally cleaned it up, but it's a gain of 7 yards for Jeremiah Cobb. So Auburn moves the chains for the first time here in the half. First and 10, Tigers at their own 40.
1: With this lead, just keep the ball in front of you. Do not let them throw it over your head.
0: Snap back to Brown. Fakes a handoff to Cobb. All day to throw here. Now scoots to his left as McLeod broke through. Fires off his back foot. Almost turned it over. Almost intercepted by McLean at the 33 of the Gators. The ball was intended for Deshaun Spencer, the freshman wide receiver.
1: Yeah, 4-man rush. We didn't get home, but we had contained, but we forced him to the left. He cannot play quarterback going left.
0: 2nd and 10. Spotted right in between the hashes. 2-by-2 set. That's the initial look by Auburn's offense. Keep an eye on the wide right. That's Keyshawn Singleton, their deep threat. Motion a man back to the backfield. Fake a handoff. Brown will run straight ahead, and he only gets 2. Miles Graham with the open field tackle here against the big quarterback, who's 235 pounds.
1: Yeah, good play by Miles. Just read, using his eyes, making a play. You got them in 3rd and long here. It's probably 4-down territory, possibly, for this Auburn offense.
0: Auburn 4 of 8 on 3rd down, facing 3rd and 8 on their own 42-yard line from the left hash. Trips right with some motion. Brown wants a new play. They check the Mike linebacker, snap back. Gators rush 4, fire. Brown throws over the middle. It's complete and across midfield. Should be a 1st down, and it is to Jake Johnson, the tight end. Miles Graham makes the tackle, but it's 1st and 10, Auburn at the Florida 48. They're quickly to the football. 2 and a stack to the right, tight end and a receiver left. Fake the handoff, throw outside, and a wide receiver screen was errantly thrown, intended for Spencer. Hanks was crashing down on the play.
1: He did not play shortstop.
0: No. Byron Brown, the best way to describe him is a tremendous athlete with size, trying to play quarterback. And a whistle here, stopping play on the snap, and Florida will use a timeout.
2: Timeout. Florida, they're first.
0: Having to call the game on the monitor from when it's down that way from our booth, I could not see if it was, you know, we didn't have the right guys, too many guys, whatever.
1: I believe we were running a guy off.
0: Yeah,
1: and they were
0: okay.
1: Going, trying to snap it very,
0: snap
1: very
0: it quick.
1: Quickly.
0: So, timeout Florida here, and it'll stop play at 4:04 to go in the third quarter. We'll take a break here in Auburn, Alabama. It's the Florida Gators 34, Auburn 17. This is the Gators Sports Network.
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0: 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Sean Kelly, Shane Matthews, Tate Casey, back with you from Jordan-Hare Stadium. Pat Dye Field, Jeff Cardozo, producing and hosting tonight. Kevin Winter back in the UF Health studio. Jack Stuckey, our spotter, and Steve Egan, of course. I mean, five stars for Mr. Egan tonight here on kind of a warm, muggy night. It actually... The storm that came through earlier today cooled things off. It was smoking hot here from Montgomery to Auburn, but the humidity's back now that that storm is clear of us. 4:04 to go in the third quarter. Gators lead it 34-17. Florida using a timeout defensively, trying to manage the hurry up by Auburn, who faces second and 10 at the Florida 48-yard line, moving left to right. Haven't won here, Shane, since 1999. Of course, you haven't played here very often, but Florida also has not started a season 3-0 since 2019. Snap back to Brown here on second down. Rolls right and finds Singleton inside the numbers of the near side. He kind of stepped away from Ben Hanks Jr. to make the catch, and it is a first down for Auburn at the Gator 38.
1: He just sprinted right, kind of a curl flat combination. Good execution by Auburn.
0: Shotgun snap and a handoff here, trying to go between the tackles. Auburn on first down. They'll unpile here for Jeremiah Cobb to get up after the carry, and a gain of 3 to the 35. Right on the football is their center, Cole Best. Transfer from South Florida. Snap back. Fake the handoff now. Brown throws. Right side, it's caught. And the oh by my partner was that if there was a quicker break on the ball by Ben Hanks, he could have gone the other way.
1: It was coming right S in this end zone, and it just kind of fluttered out of his hand. I thought Ben was going to get a
0: gain of 7, first and 10.
1: Down.
0: First and 10 now at the 25. That catch made by Spencer. True freshman. He's got a couple of those now tonight. Snap back here to Brown. Quarterback draw. He'll run. Bounce left and then ankle tackled. Reaching out was Aaron Childs to bring him down. And he will get 5 on the carry. Just shy of 5 yards. It's in between the 20 and the 21. Brown takes another snap. Pressure coming off the edge. Throws left side. Coming to get it. Koger. And he makes the catch. Started wide left. Darted back to the formation. Made the catch. And he is down at the 15-yard line. New first down.
1: Oh, I thought he was short.
0: I thought he was, too. They got a good spot. First and 10 to 15 of the Gators. Single left is Nimrod. 2 to the right.
1: Gators have got a bare front bringing pressure. Looks like we got cover one.
0: Brought a tight end to help block. Brown to throw. Left side for the back corner of the end zone. Leaping grab. Incomplete. Nimrod could not get a foot down. I bet you they checked this. McLean was defending it right up on Chaz Nimrod.
1: He had good coverage. We brought pressure. It was man-to-man across the board. Yeah, he's out of bounds.
0: Okay. We'll line up and play here. Second and 10 at the Gator 15. Trips right for Brown. Takes the snap. Rolls right. Option play. Fakes the pitch. Tries to turn up field and gets just inside the 10. Brought down there by Cameron James. The Orlando product. Gain of 5. The line to gain is the 5-yard line from just inside the 10. 3-by-1 set here, 3 to the left for Brown. Claps for the snap, takes it. Pocket closing, flushed out to his right. Brown throws back in the end zone, laying out, making the catch for a touchdown is the true freshman, Deshaun Spencer.
1: That's what he does, off-schedule stuff. Now that, he rolled right again, made a really good low out in front throw. That's tough. I had good coverage. They made a better play on offense, but you can't win a lot of football games playing off schedule.
0: Well, and when he does that, it makes a guy like Bryce Thornton have to cover for way too long.
1: Right.
0: Yeah. So 34-23, extra point upcoming here for McPherson. I bet you remember his brother, Evan.
1: Yep. He's pretty good.
0: Pretty good in the NFL. Sean Spencer, this second career touchdown. And the extra point by McPherson is good. So 34-24, now the score. The Gators lead trimmed to 10 with a minute 24 left in the third quarter. Brown now, 11 of 23 passing for 156, 2 touchdown passes.
1: Yeah, it's just, that's a good throw. That's an unbelievable catch, by the way.
0: 15-play drive, 175 yards, took 5 minutes and 6 seconds left.
2: Auburn number 6 is wearing jersey number 49.
0: Well, let's take a moment here for our XRP on the move player, making a real impact, especially here in the second half. And we'll see him again in a moment. Aaron Filo, 6 of 6 passing. Good touchdown throw to Dallas Wilson. 92 yards through the air as well. Our up-to-the-minute impact player brought to you by XRP, the official cryptocurrency of Florida Athletics. Flowers and Montgomery back here for the kickoff return unit. Gibbs on the approach. He'll traditionally kick this, and it will bounce through the back of the end zone. The only thing about the kickoff return situation is at some point they may have to try an onside kick.
1: Correct.
0: So we'll kind of keep our eyes out for that. Nonetheless, the Gators get it back up 10 and are hoping to bookend the quarters here. Have the ball offensively through the end of the third and into the fourth. Time of possession still way in favor of Florida, nearing 30 minutes to Auburn's 14. Stockton and Dippery shift to the left of the formation. Trips left plus a tight end. Hand off to Ball. Got through the first level. And then a stop by that good linebacking corps. And guess who? Xavier Atkins again brings him down. It'll be a gain of about 4 yards, second and six upcoming.
1: Yeah, he's one of the better linebackers I've seen in the last couple of years in the league. He can play.
0: His career high is 13 tackles. I'll check here when I get a chance. I would imagine he's going to come close to that the way he's playing. Under a minute to go in the quarter. Second and six at the Gator 29. Philo goes back to tell Ball where we're going with this. Brown shuffling in the slot left. Fakes a hand off the ball. Pressure coming from the edge. Throw left side. Crossing route. Ball's got it at the 29. Turns upfield to the near sideline. And has it close to the 35-yard line. It'll be short of the line to gain. Elijah Melendez scooted out there to force him into the Auburn bench.
1: We tried to get that one down the field. Play action out of the pistol. Jane Ball then hit the flat to the left. Follow had to step up in the pocket. Good job getting it to Jane to put us at third and short.
0: Yeah, he had to sense that pressure coming from his backside.
1: We'll probably take it to the quarter here is my guess.
0: It should be the end of the quarter. There's 10 seconds left on the clock. Gators facing third and one and in no hurry to go up and snap the football. So it'll be third and one for Florida on their own 34-yard line, up by 10 as we head for the fourth here on the Plains. Gators took a lead of three into the halftime locker room, have outscored Auburn in the second half, 14-7. We'll take a break. Quarter number four on tap here from Auburn. Gators 34, Auburn 24 on the Gators Sports Network.
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23: 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This is Gators football.
0: What's their thing here, partner? Swaggy surf?
1: I have no idea what that is.
0: Yeah, I don't either. I just know they do the swaggy surf thing after the third quarter.
1: Oh, yeah. I remember Coach telling the team that.
0: He told the team when they heard whatever that song is, that means it's time to finish.
1: Yes. And let's finish this fourth quarter.
0: All right. Upcoming here for the Gators, third down and one at their own 34. Up 10 points, 34-24. Chain quarterback sneaks were just fine here to move the chains throughout the night. In fact, the Gators are 6 of 10 on third down conversions, 1 for 1 on fourth down as well tonight. The total offense through three quarters, 405 for Florida, 217 for Auburn. As a play caller, and you've been one, you can get a little creative with a 10-point lead in situations like this going into the fourth.
1: I think it just comes down to, like, what they've seen on tape, the tendencies of Auburn, the success rate of certain things. But, you know, it wouldn't surprise me the way Buster's called things tonight. Line up under center, have them think it's going to be QB sneak, play action, and let one go.
0: Philo is Jeff Cardozo 7 for 7 now in the half. 7 for 7 through
1: the
0: year.
1: That's pretty efficient.
0: Yeah, very efficient. So he's thrown for 196 and a tud. So Jaden Ball, by the way, is now 4 yards shy of a fourth straight 100-yard rushing game. Just a couple of things to kind of put in the back of your brain here as we get set for the start of the fourth quarter.
1: Can we quit shooting fireworks with all this smoke?
0: I know. It's
1: I mean, I wouldn't mind it if Auburn was on offense, but we're on offense. We need to make sure we see the ball in the air.
0: You can't imagine the cloud that's over the stadium or in the bowl right now. As Filo of the Gators break the huddle, get lined up. Shift tight ends here. Cheek is in the game, puts a hand in the grass left of the formation. Fake the jet to Clark. Filo running straight ahead, and he's got it. He's got 3 yards on the carry. They faked the jet, ran ahead. Now there's extracurricular activity at the end of the play, but no flags as far as I can see through the smoke here.
1: Good job by Aaron Filo. We faked the jet sweep and ran that quarterback power. Good job just falling forward.
0: First down Gators brought to you by Good Greek Moving and Storage, your superhero movers. So a new set of downs here, spotted at the Florida 38-yard line. Brown and Wilson to the boundary. Now they'll shift both tight ends to the right of the formation. Opposite those two receivers. Out of the pistol, Filo takes the snap. Hands it off. Ball pause at the line of scrimmage. And then kind of try to scoot through a very tiny hole. I think he only got a yard. We'll put him at 97, right? If it's one. Yeah, 1 yard gain. Second and nine. And ball will check out. Duke Clark back in at running back. The Gators have used the strength of the depth in their running back room tonight and used quite a few backs. Pryor, Montgomery, Clark, Ball. Second and nine. Just shy of the Gator 40. Jackson motions right to left. Trips left now as a result. Hand it off to Clark. Scoots outside. Oh. The 45 kept his feet moving, and he's just shy of the line to gain. It should be a gain of about 8 yards. Eric Winters made the tackle over toward the Gator sideline. It'll be third down and one again.
1: Just ran the outside zone to the left, but Amir Jackson started at the tight end position on the right, shifted to the left wing, did a tremendous job sealing the edge for Duke Clark to bounce it outside.
0: So Gators now 7 of 11 on third down, facing third and one here. Put both Brown and Wilson to the boundary. Off the left hash. Gators moving left to right. Put Ball behind Filo in the pistol. Takes the snap. Fakes the ball. Filo throws. Downfield hit as he throws. Looking for Jackson. And he just overshot him at the 18-yard line. Man. So they took a shot on third and one with the field position being at the 47. Now fourth and one. And DeMarcus Riddick was trying to keep pace with Jackson downfield.
1: Yeah, I think we hit this ball. He had to let it go a little bit quicker than he wanted. Our protection, somebody slipped through and was right in the face of Aaron Filo when he let the ball go. I think we got quarterback sneak right here.
0: Gators will go for it. Fourth and one here in midfield. Filo under center. They load the box defensively. Filo now steps up, changes the play, and a whistle here, and the Gators will call a timeout.
2: Timeout. Florida. There's second. 30 seconds.
0: So I don't know if they didn't like the look or we're just trying to see if they jump off sides and gift a first down to the Gators here. Be interesting to see what they come out of the timeout huddle with. The punter, Alec Clark, is out near the numbers working with long snapper Carter Miller, Milliron, but I don't know if that's any indication whether they'll kick or not.
1: I got a feeling we're going to go for it.
0: I think so, too.
1: Yeah.
0: In fact, yep, there's the center, Harrison Moore, back out first to the hash.
1: Imperative we pick this up. I don't want to say we wasted a timeout, but you may want that timeout later in the game. But they have yet to stop us on these short yardage situations tonight.
0: One timeout remaining for the Gators, and we're 12:47 left in the fourth quarter. We'll break the huddle here. Filo will go under center. I formation behind him. Turn, hand it off to the tailback. Ball's through. Put the hammer down and give it hell, Jaden Ball. He's going all the way. Flag down the backfield. Touchdown, Gators, pending the penalty flag.
1: No way.
0: I don't know what was not clean about that.
1: They didn't throw that. I watched the guy. He didn't throw the flag until he was 35 yards downfield.
0: Please don't erase a 53-yard touchdown.
2: The result of the play is a touchdown. After the play, unsportsmanlike conduct. Offense number 85, his first of the game for Taunton. that 15-yard penalty will be enforced from the kickoff.
0: 40-24, Jaden Baugh just joined Fred Taylor, Eric Rett, and Emmett Smith as the only Gators ever to have four straight 100-yard rushing games. 53 yards on that one.
1: We lined up under center in the old school. I don't know if it was Dippery or...
0: It was.
1: It was Dippery at fullback with his hand on the ground. We ran the power play to the right. Kick out, pull the guard. Sean, nobody touched him.
0: No.
1: But I saw that umpire.
0: Durkin's kick is good. The extra point makes it 41-24 Gators.
1: Because he was running right at me, and I had the vision, and I saw him throw the flag, and I was like, oh, no.
0: A 53-yard touchdown run. Seven plays, 75 yards, 3:46 time of possession. That's the Toyota scoring drive brought to you by your local Toyota dealers. Toyota, let's go places. We'll take a break. We'll have to sort out the penalty yardage here on the kickoff. We'll do that on the other side. Great night so far here on the Plains. Florida 41, Auburn 24. 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
0: What a night. Jaden Baugh now 150 yards rushing on 20 carries. Three touchdowns on the night for Jaden Baugh. And the Gators lead it 41-24. We talked about explosive plays. Shane, by definition in college football, a pass play over 15 yards is an explosive. A run play of 10 or more yards is an explosive. Gators now with that Jaden Baugh rumble have 12 explosives to 4 for Auburn. It's one of the big differences in this game.
1: No doubt. And, I mean, listen, that was blocked extremely well by the big fellows up front. What a gutsy call on fourth down. We're sitting here thinking we're going to run quarterback sneak with Fowler on the center. Ran the power play, and, boy, they blocked it to perfection.
0: Lesden Gaskin deep to receive here for Auburn as Durkin will kick it off again. After the penalty, the tee's on the 20. Returnable here. And with the football is Gaskin. Right side, outside the numbers, 25-30, and then de-cleated by Alfonso Allen as he crossed the 30-yard line. Yo, that's a special teams hit right there. The ball was put on the tee of the 20 because of the unsportsmanlike penalty. Called on the Gators for taunting after the touchdown run of 53 yards by Jaden Baugh. How about that list? I'll go back to that real quick. Fred Taylor, Eric Rett, Emmett Smith, Jaden Baugh. Only Gators ever with four straight 100-yard rushing games. Brown and the Tigers, first and 10 at their own 32 exactly. Shotgun snap, back stays in the block. Pocket closing, wrapped him up, and sacked back of the 25-yard line. DK Kalu with the sack. That's his first. Now they're just pinning their ears back.
1: And
0: loss of seven.
1: Just DBs, secondary, keep the ball in front of you.
0: Omar Mabson, the second, is coming at running back. Second and 17. Brown takes the snap. Pocket problem again. Throws right side. Singleton makes the catch on a deep out pattern. He's brought down immediately by Coleman, but it puts the Auburn Tigers out in good shape at the 42-yard line with a new first down.
1: Singleton just lined up in the slot, ran like a sail route, which is kind of a corner. Good throw by Brown.
0: Two-by-two set here. Snap back to Brown. Wines fires over the middle. And, I mean, he had a wide-open Singleton over the middle and just missed him.
1: He ran a dig route, which is the in-breaking route. And that little sidearm, low delivery, that ball just sailed way over his head.
0: Brown now is 12 of 29, 25 passing. 41-24, Gators lead here at Auburn. Second and 10 at the 42 of Auburn. Brown takes the snap. Climbs the pocket, now scoots right. Tried to dump off a knuckleball, incomplete. Tried to find Mabson, the running back, as his check down. And threw him a knuckleball that was hard to catch. They're going to see if Gators think it's a fumble. I think it's truly incomplete here. Robinson knocked it.
2: A catch, fumble, and a recovery by the defense.
0: Whoa.
2: First down, Florida.
0: I can't believe it. I mean, I love it, but I can't believe it.
1: Well, we'll get a review, I'm sure.
0: Yes.
1: Another street ball play, right? Off schedule, just run around. Little dump off.
0: So, if this call stands, Thornton will have the fumble recovery for the Gators.
2: Previous play is under further review.
0: All right, here's the review, and the official review brought to you by the Florida Dairy Farmers. What do you see on the, you got a first look.
1: You know, it's how many steps does he have control of the football? It's pretty close. This could be our football.
0: We'll take a break while they review the play. Gators might just get this thing right back here, pending review. 11:18 to go in the fourth quarter. Gators 41. Auburn 24. 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
0: Florida 41, Auburn 24. That play under review overturns the call on the field. It is an incomplete pass instead of a catch and then fumble. So Auburn will maintain possession at 11:18 to go in the fourth quarter. It is third and 10 for the Tigers at their own 42-yard line. Before we continue, let's pause 10 seconds, allow our stations to identify themselves. 10 seconds for ID. This is the Gator Sports Network.

0: Sean Kelly, Shane Matthews, Tate Casey here from Jordan-Hare Stadium in Auburn. The Gators led by 3 at halftime, 20-17, and have hit the gas. They lead it 41-24. And this is a tough third down facing the Auburn Tigers, partner.
1: Yes, it is. And we've been getting good pressure on Byron Brown just up the middle, giving him a lot of time, but I keep preaching it. Just make sure you keep the ball in front. Make them drive the length of the field if you give up points.
0: Clock's your friend here, even though we're still 11-18 away. Tigers break the huddle. The running back again now is Jeremiah Cobb. He's left hip of Brown. With 3 to his left and a single right, and Singleton takes the snap. Pocket closing, flushed out, rolling right. Brown throws it away into the Gators bench. Hot pursuit by Jaden Woods.
1: One of the few times tonight that we brought more than they can block. He's still trying to get to that right side, rolling out. Good coverage on the back end.
0: Brad White dialing up the pressure, and it is a fourth down go for it situation here for Auburn, down 41-24. Fourth and 10 at the Auburn 42-yard line. Don't get off schedule here, Mr. Brown. Gators load up the edge to his left. Here they come. Brown, flushed out, popped, full sack. Gators get the sack and a turnover on downs. Emmanuel Oyebadejo, another impact play for the Englishman off the edge. Yeah, what a game for him, back from injury.
1: Back-to-back plays. If we brought the pressure, they had no answer. And check these folks out in the stands here, Sean.
0: Somebody must have yelled fire because they're all heading for the exits. Down to Tate Casey quickly on the Gator sideline. Tate.
2: Boys, I tell you, there's not a sweeter sight in college football in the SEC than when you're in the third, fourth quarter in a blowout and you get that last stop, and they are hitting the exits, my friends. They've seen about all they can handle tonight.
0: 2.5 sacks for Oyebadejo and 2.5 tackles for loss. First and 10 Gators now at the Auburn 38. Handed off to Ball. And he gets through a crease and drags two defenders with him before going down near the 33-yard line. We'll see what the official spot here is. Excuse me, prior on the carry.
1: Yeah, we'll work the clock here as much as we can.
0: Shoot, I might not bring Jaden Ball back into the game.
1: I really don't think you'll see him the rest of the game.
0: He's got a nice number, right? 150 yards rushing, 3 touchdowns. Just leave it.
1: Pretty good day.
0: Yeah. Gain of 4 there by Pryor, who stays in a running back. He's in the pistol with Philo. Trips left. Between the hashes, the snap. Handed off. Pryor started left, bounced to his right, but nobody to get around. He goes down here on the play. Corey Sigler, transfer from Arkansas State, makes the tackle for the Tigers. They bring up 3rd down and 6. If you're thinking field goal here, it'd be in range for Patrick Durkin. There's not much wind to speak of. Gators will use all that play clock, come out of the huddle with 9 on the play clock. And a 2x2 set. Out of the pistol here. Take the snap. Hand it off. Running left side. Pryor got popped right near the line to gain. This will be an interesting spot. Caleb Harris, the safety, will get credit for the last pop. And I beg your pardon, I wasn't even close. I'm so turned around in this booth in the end zone. It'll be 4th and 5.
1: It's impossible, yeah, really. Okay. Field goal attempt here.
0: So Durkin's career long is 53. That came against FAU back in week 1. And this will be a 51-yard attempt, left hash. So he's kicking kind of left to right here with Alec Clark on the hole.
1: Hurry up, snap.
0: Whistles. Flag down, delay of game against the Gators.
3: Delay of game, offense, 5-yard penalty. It's 4th down.
0: Wow, and now they're going to have to punt. I'd love to see Durkin try a 56-yarder here, but.
1: Yeah, we kind of got our field goal team on kind of late there.
0: Yeah.
1: And, you know, the holder's looking back to see when the kicker's ready, and the whole operation was not very smooth.
0: No, it was not. So you can kind of shake your head at that a little bit. Hard to get a whole lot upset here, up 41-24. But for the first time tonight, Alec Clark will come in to punt. First punt at 8:52 to go in the fourth. Bryce Kane will be back for the Tigers. Snap back. Clark's got the ball away. End over end punt. Fair catch called for and fielded at about the 10-yard line on the right hash. 28-yard punt. It puts a lot of field in front of Auburn's offense now with 8:45 to go. Tonight's game is brought to you by Barbasol, America's number one shaving cream. Close Shave America, Close Shave Barbasol. Gators have held Auburn's offense, which had been averaging over 500 yards a game through weeks 1-2, to 223 going into this drive.
1: Been a good night. They'll probably get a lot of garbage yardage here, because we're not going to let them throw it over heads. Keep it in front.
0: Brown with Washington, the running back, off his left hip. Takes the snap here from the 10. Pocket closing. They grab his jersey. He's going down. He's sacked back at the 6-yard line. Jaden Woods in there to get the sack for the Gators. Well, one of the things that Gators fans were talking about through 2 weeks was inability to get pressure on an opposing quarterback. That has been not a problem tonight. It is second and 14 at the 6. Quarterback draw. Brown breaks the tackle. Jukes another man. Gets across the 20 to the 25 and brought down there. So Brown just got it all back. Tackle made by Thornton, but way too late.
1: Yeah, we were playing really soft coverage. Only rushed 4. Middle of the field was open for that quarterback draw.
0: It's a gain of about 20 yards. First and 10 of the Auburn 26. Brown takes the shotgun snap. Running back released. Brown throws underneath on a check down to the running back, Washington. Catch made, tackle made immediately by Aaron Childs at the 32-yard line.
1: Good job getting in, dropping depth in your coverage. Let them have the check down.
0: Gain of 6, quick snap here. Brown looking for Singleton. Single down the right side. Turnaround ball thrown and bobbled out of bounds. There is a flag down on the opposite side of the field. And going to be against the Gators
3: holding,
0: here.
3: Holding. Defense, number 20. 10-yard penalty with an automatic first down.
0: That's against Kanye Clark and covering way away from where the ball was going to be thrown. Unfortunately, that's the 15th penalty for the Gators. And it's going to be about 133-ish penalty yards on Florida tonight.
1: That's way too much, especially on the road in this conference.
0: Yes. Gators back home next week against Ole Miss. 3:30 kickoff. Brown throws a swing pass out right side to Cobb. Makes the catch. They had Lyman scooting out there to get in front. Catch made. Hanks makes the tackle, but Auburn's moving the chains, but slowly here. And the clock's approaching 7 minutes to go. First and 10 at the Gator 47. Brown with a quick snap. Flushed out of the pocket. Scoots left, he shed a man. Jukes another in the backfield. He's loose between the hash marks, inside the 30, and brought down. Boy, that's sandlot football right there. Byron Brown should have been sacked in the backfield. Trying to see who had the hand on the jersey. It was just briefly in the hand here of Kofi Asari. He'll throw a low screen out left side on first and 10. The ball is caught by Nimrod. They get him to the 21-yard line, maybe the 20 if they get a good spot. That'll bring up second down and 3 for the Tigers.
1: Yeah, just make them dink and dunk. No chunk plays.
0: Second and 2 and out of the hurry up. Quarterback keep after a fake handoff. Up the near hash and toward the end zone and in. Byron Brown, touchdown Auburn.
1: That was way too easy. We had bust and assignments on that zone read. There was nobody after he pulled it out of the tailback's belly. Nobody out on the edge.
0: So that makes it 41-30 with 6:10 to go. Extra point coming. They may go for two. Goalish.
1: I've never understood this.

0: Bullet the back out to the right. Brown pitches, shovels underneath. That's caught and into the end zone for the tight end. Arliss Boardingham, the former Gator, on the two-point conversion.
1: That was very slow developing. I guess, you know, obviously now it's still a two-score game, but they could score a touchdown, kick a field goal to win it.
0: To win.
1: I understand that, but I've never liked that decision.
0: There's a timeout on the field. We'll take a break. 6:10 to go. Florida 41, Auburn 32 on the Gator Sports Network.
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0: Auburn scoring drive on 7 plays, 90 yards, 21-yard touchdown to make it 41-32. They also got the two-point conversion.
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0: Shane Matthews, are you thinking onside kick here for Auburn, or is it?
1: I can't see the scoreboard. How many timeouts do they have?
0: They have 3.
1: Okay, so you know it's still 2-possession game. They may kick this off and just see what happens.
0: Let's see what kind of
1: personnel. We're going to have our hands team out there for sure.
0: Oh, yeah. The hands team is out there for the Gators.
1: And they're lining up for it, so. Got to come down with the football.
0: The kicker has set the ball sideways on the ground here. No tee.
1: And you probably do onside because you haven't stopped us all night.
0: And the normal kickoff guy is Cobbs. This is McPherson, their field goal man. So onside attempt, kicks a spinner to the left, and it is covered up by the Gators. Stockton, Bailey Stockton there to cover it up. So the Gators get great field position here with 6:09 to go. That ball never went the 10 yards requisite to be able to grab it by the kicking team.
1: Yeah, we need the big guys up front here just to impose their will. We need a couple first downs.
0: Yeah, some road grading here would be good and a lot of clock to move. So Florida has it first and 10 as a result of the failed onside attempt at the Auburn 42-yard line. Two tight ends, both shifting to the right. Jaden Ball at running back. Handed off to Ball. Starting between the tackles, just decides to run into a gaggle of bodies here. Clock will run here. Now, again, Auburn has 3 timeouts remaining. We'll see how they decide to use them. It's a gain of 2 by Ball. He's at 152 rushing.
1: We're still going to work the clock, but we need to make this first down.
0: 2nd and 8 upcoming at the Tiger 40-yard line. At the very least, you need 3 points. Make it a 2-touchdown game, right? Yeah. We'll split Brown out wide left.

0: Wilson to the right. Wilson now motioning to the left toward the field. Turn and hand off the ball. Ball starting left. Had a hole briefly, just couldn't get to it in time. He'll climb forward here for positive yardage. Gain of about three. Crawford makes the tackle for Auburn. It is third and five at the 37 of Auburn. Clock now at 5 minutes remaining.
1: Yeah, I don't think we're even in field goal range right now if we make no yards.
0: Brown exits. Chica, a tight end, comes in. Play clock at 12 as they break the huddle. Philo's going to go under center here with the lone setback being Ball. Motion dipper to the left. Turn, hand off to Ball. Crowded. Trying to run off left tackle. Is brought down at about the 35-yard line. The line to gain is...
2: Timeout. Auburn, they're first. 30 seconds.
0: Yeah, Gators need the 31. They're facing fourth and five here. And a timeout called by Auburn, their first two remaining. So it's a very interesting decision here for John Sumrall. Shane, I'm not sure what I would choose here. Fourth and five at the 37 and 4:31 on the clock.
1: Yeah, I mean, it's, you know, if you're going to punt it, we really need to pooch it inside the 10-yard line from there. But it looks like he's bringing the offense out.
0: Now, that doesn't mean that Philo won't try and pooch it.
1: That is true as well.
0: So the Gators offense back on the field here. 2 for 2 on fourth down conversions tonight.
1: Gators are going empty.
0: Yes. 3 to the right, 2 to the left. Philo reaches for the towel. 4th and 5. Now the Gators changing everything up. They're going to bring Duke Clark back to the backfield and get into a set here that is seeing Stockton motion right to left into a 2-by-2 set. Philo to throw on 4th and 5. Throws left side. Caught! First down, Gators, out of bounds at the 29-yard line. Is Duke Clark. Melendez was covering, but not close enough. And the Gators 3 for 3 now on 4th down, have it 1st and 10 of the Auburn 28. That's the call.
1: Duke just ran a wheel route. Ball's on the left hash. Ran it to the short side on our sideline. Philo layered that throw in there. Good job by Duke Clark securing the catch.
0: That just about sucked the rest of the air out of this building. 41-32 Gators. Clock will be underneath 4 minutes remaining when this ball is snapped. 5 on the play clock. Philo with a couple to each side. Turns, hands off to Jaden Ball. Ball gets through the hole and inside the 25, down to the 24. Timeout Auburn.
2: Timeout Auburn. They're second.
0: So a gain of 4 here for Jaden Ball. So after this, Auburn has one timeout remaining and down 41-32. Gators trying to seal this thing. Clock stopped at 3:48.
1: They can only stop it 2 more times. They have 1 timeout left, I believe, in the 2-minute timeout.
0: Shane, the last year that the Gators had double-digit wins in the season was 2019. That was also the last time Florida started a season 3-0. And if Ole Miss wins at home tonight, the stage is set next week in Gainesville at the Swamp for a 3:30 kick between the Gators and the Rebs. College game day in Gainesville, what do you think?
1: Could happen.
0: Could happen. So 3:48 left, 1 timeout remaining for each side. Gators break the huddle here at the Auburn 24, facing 2nd and 6. Out of the eye. Hand it off. And Ball is ahead, but for not enough. And Auburn is forced to burn another timeout. Their last.
2: Auburn.
0: That'll stop the clock at 3:42. And the Gators will face 3rd and 4 at the Auburn 22-yard line. Now you're easily in field goal range as well.
1: You're in field goal range. As much as I love to throw the football here and try to convert it, keep the ball on the ground, because regardless if you pick up the first down or not, the clock will keep ticking.
0: This is game management, right? I mean, yes. This is, yeah.
1: Practice these type of situations all the time. You tell the running back, don't run out of bounds. Don't fight for extra yards. Two hands on it when you're in a pile.
0: By the way, another slow start for Alabama today. They put 50 on Florida State to win.
1: Ooh. Bad night for the Auburn fans.
0: No doubt. Kevin Wintrow will have a expansive look at the scoreboard after this one. Gators come to the line out of the timeout. Philo under center. Turns, toss, sweep, left side. Ball kind of windmilling his arm, trying to get a change of direction. It's going to be short. So it'll be fourth down and four as he's brought down at about the 21-yard line. Gators have a timeout, and that clock is running toward 3 minutes. They don't have to snap the ball until under 3 minutes. The offense remains on the field here, fourth and four. Yeah. I think he's going to call a timeout and kick a field goal.
1: Yeah, let it run all the way down to 1 second, call timeout, kick the field goal, go up by 12. Now they have to score two touchdowns,
0: right. So Summerall right next to the official calls timeout with one on the play clock. And that'll leave 2:57 on the game clock. Auburn, again, has no timeouts, but they do have the two-minute timeout. First things first, you need Durkin to hit the field goal here to go up 44-32. I'd say this was managed pretty well here. Again, you haven't moved the ball much on this drive because it was a failed onside kick. The Gators have taken seven plays to move the ball 21 yards on this drive, but it's about the clock as much as anything else.
1: Yes, your four-minute offense, they like to call it, towards the end of the game. Work the clock, try to get first downs, but make sure the clock is ticking.
0: This drive started at 6:09 left in the fourth. This will be a 40-yard field goal attempt off the left hash to the uprights at our right for Durkin. Alec Clark to hold. Play clock, no problem. Snap back. The hole's down. The kick's away. Plenty of leg here for Durkin. It is good. Patrick Durkin knocks it through, and the Gators lead it 44-32 with 2:53 to go.
1: Sean, I can't tell you how impressed I've been tonight. Let's talk offense first. When you come into a hostile environment like this, we didn't know how they were going to handle the crowd noise, any of that stuff. And it's not like we're just lined up under center or in the gun with no movement. All the moving pieces, the clap and all that stuff, we haven't had any. I think we had a couple of false starts early in the game, but it didn't look like you had a lot of busted assignments. The team was very well prepared.
0: Scoring early, grabbing a lead, leading at halftime, all those things also affected the crowd here tonight at Auburn. And the Gators have 497 yards of total offense tonight. It's the 15 penalties for 133 yards that'll have some steam coming off of certain heads.
1: Yeah, the head coach, this is the beautiful thing when you win a game like this on the road and you have silly penalties, whether it's silly or not, it's a great thing that they can coach and keep them level-headed.
0: The kickoff will be a touchback. And so Auburn will take over here, down 12 points, with just the two-minute timeout at their disposal and 2:53 on the clock. Down to Tate Casey for a sideline report.
3: Hey, boys, I'm going to echo Shane right there. There's nothing better than getting a win on the road and leaving a lot of ceiling between where you're at and where you could be. And it's not like it was dumb offsides, false start penalties of personnel. A lot of just unfortunate fast calls.
0: Be something to see as they break down the penalties, which ones they are okay with and which ones they're not, to Tate's point. Thanks, Tate. Brown to throw. Hit as he throws. A little slip screen caught left side. Nimrod on the catch down the left sideline and tiptoes for a big chunk play here that may get them on the plus side of the field. We'll see what the spot is and where he stepped out. I could not see that sideline, and apparently he stepped out of his own 44.
1: That's way too much on just a basic wide receiver screen.
0: Brown to throw again on first and 10. Throws right side. Caught. The catch made and a gain of 8 by Singleton. Gonza Hayward's involved here in the stop for Florida's defense. Second down and one. Gain of nine officially from the 47. They'll hand it off, and it's a first down. Tackle made by L.J. McCray on Jeremiah Cobb, but he'll move the chains here for Auburn.
1: They're going to try to get another playoff here for 2 minutes.
0: 2:08 and counting. Brown in the shotgun. 2x2 set. Throws off the right hash. That's caught wide open at the 36-yard line. Grabbed by Keyshawn Singleton. Thornton and Childs on the tackle, and that should, yep, take us to the 2 minute timeout. So it'll be a first and 10 for Auburn, down 12 at the Gator 32 when we come back. 2 minutes remaining at Auburn. Gators trying to start this season 3-0. Back after this on the Gator Sports Network.
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10: I'm Kevin Winter at the UFL Sports Desk. 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The question is, what's the records? Ole Miss led LSU tonight 24-7 at the half, but in the third quarter, Sam Levitt for LSU, 4-yard touchdown run, 26-yard TD pass. Ole Miss now facing a 4th and 30. They're punting it away. 24-21. Ole Miss is leading by 3, but on the ropes with an entire quarter to go. And running back Kawan Lacy, questionable to return to this game with an upper body injury. Meanwhile, the Gators trying to salt away their game into Auburn, 44-32. Back to the Plains with Kate Casey, Shane Matthews, and Sean Kelly.
0: Wow, that fan base in Oxford from euphoria to antacids here in that situation. Meanwhile, the Gators, as Kevin just mentioned, here out of the two-minute timeout, 1:57 to go. All you do is finish here, Shane, and get a road win. Haven't seen a road win in regular season play since the Gators won 2 years ago at Mississippi State. Last win away from Gainesville was the Gasparilla Bowl. That's how long it's been.
1: It's been a long time, and this would be a great one. We got to find a way to put it away here with a 1:57 left. If they were to score, we got to just keep the ball in front of them. Work the clock. They can't stop it again.
0: Nope.
1: You know, then you got to recover an onside kick.
0: 44-32. Florida leads Auburn. No timeouts on either side. So Brown from the Gator 32 on the right hash has 3 to the boundary. 1 to the field. Movement up front. Might be a free play. Brown winds, fires down the right sideline. Ball tipped incomplete. Hanks on it with great coverage on Singleton. The ball is down inside the 5.
2: Offside. Defense number 0. 5-yard penalty. It's first down.
0: Jaden Woods a little antsy there. 16 penalties. Maybe 17.
1: That is a lot.
0: A lot. That's 138 yards of penalties. Washington is the running back. Trips left. He'll motion Spencer left to right now. 2x2 set. 1st and 5. Brown pump left. Throws right. That ball's caught. but no gain. Maybe a loss of a yard. Guess who was out there? McLeod to help Hanks bring down Singleton. McLeod tried to flop.
1: I'm not sure which cornerback made that tackle, but we came with an all-out blitz, and that was huge.
0: Yeah. So second down and five. Pocket closing. Brown tried to escape, went forward, and is sacked back at the 30 or the 29-yard line.
1: That's what we needed for the clock to run.
0: Jaden Woods in there. So was DK Kalu. Clock at 107 to go. Now third and seven. And they've got to go for the end zone. There's no other choice. Out of the shotgun, Brown with two to each side. Takes the snap. Blitz coming. And sacked back at the 35-yard line. Jaden Robinson sacks and seals this thing.
1: Yeah, Gators brought pressure. They were very confused and taking a ton of time. And Jaden Robinson got the sack.
0: 30 seconds left. Fourth and 13. Brown winds, throws, going for the end zone. Tip drill. It is caught. Touchdown, Auburn. Chaz Nimrod in a crowd came down with a mini Hail Mary.
1: Unbelievable. He just threw it up for grabs.
0: Yes.
1: We had a bunch of Gators defending the play. Just
0: Clark and McLean were there plenty defensively. Chaz Nimrod, former Volunteer, former South Florida Bull, with a touchdown. So it's 44-38. And now 44-39. Extra point is good.
1: Now we have to make sure we recover this onside kick.
0: There's 24 seconds on the clock. A 35-yard touchdown pass capped an 8-play, 75-yard drive.
1: Yeah, he just went and high-pointed the ball higher than Cormani.
0: Brown, 20 of 35 for 271 yards passing and three touchdown passes. He also rushed for 65. There's an injured lineman down for Auburn. Brown had 329 total yards versus Florida while in a South Florida uniform last year. And if not for the Gators offense, basically wasn't to be stopped tonight, this could have been a problem. And it's still in the balance here.
1: It's just so interesting because it's nothing of design. It's just throw it up and let's hope their guys go catch it, you know? Backyard football.
0: That is the thing. Don't have a number on this lineman. He's surrounded by medical staff. And they're checking the lower right leg. That has us delayed for a finish here. And to your point, first things first, onside kick.
1: This is crucial. We don't even need them to have an opportunity to throw one down there.
0: Jacob Strand is the injured lineman. Left tackle by trade. We're going to help him to his feet now. And he'll need some assistance coming to the Auburn sideline. There's no way he was that far downfield on the play because it was inside the 10. So maybe, did he get hurt in a celebration heading for the end zone?
1: Could have. I didn't see
0: it. Yeah. All right, ball on tee here for McPherson at the Auburn 35. This will be their second attempted onside kick. Right foot into it. Brown ball smothered by Vernell Brown Jr. to secure it for the Gators. And so now Florida with 23 seconds left can salt this thing away finally. All you had to do was recover that onside kick.
1: That was huge.
0: So it'll be first and 10 Gators at the Auburn 46. up 44 to 39. And those who remain here at Jordan-Hare are heading for the exits now. And there's nothing sweeter, especially on the road, than seeing a victory formation.
11: That's a beautiful thing in the Southeastern Conference.
0: Philo will take the snap here. Takes a knee. Gators win. 44 to 39, the first win for Florida here at Auburn since 1999. The first 3-0 start for the Gators since 2019. And an undefeated Florida Gators football team will head back to Gainesville and get ready for next Saturday afternoon and a date with the Ole Miss Rebels. Congratulations to John Summerall and the Gators. Getting that road win thing off the program's back. And getting an SEC road win, their first since Mississippi State 2 years ago. Plenty to bring you following this one. And we'll celebrate a win for sure here on the Plains. 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
0: 44-39, the final score. The Gators are 3-0. Auburn's 2-1 on the season. Shane Matthews, give me your player of the game tonight.
11: Well, I mean, Jaden Ball's stats are outstanding, but I think the offense, the entire offensive unit should be the player of the game, the way they performed tonight. I thought it was just very, very impressive.
0: 495 yards of total offense, and the Gators now, not just the offense, but all included, have outscored their opponents 162-63 through three games, and will go home undefeated. Plenty more to bring you here from Jordan-Hare and the UF Health Studios. 44-39 the final. Florida wins. 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
22: Florida 44, Auburn 39. Before we get to Shane Matthews' final thought, it's time to hand out today's Resilient Player of the Game, presented by Tires Plus. Tires Plus helps Gators fans overcome the challenges of car care so they can get back to the important stuff, like supporting their team. Tonight's Resilient Player of the Game defensively for the Gators is Emmanuel Oyebadejo. He had three tackles, two solo, 2.5 sacks, 2.5 tackles for loss, a pass breakup, and a quarterback hit.
23: Pretty good
22: after missing last week with an ankle injury. Back in the lineup today, and for the Gators, he made quite the impact. Meanwhile, Shane, your final thought here after the Gators find themselves 3-0 with this 5-point win.
11: Great win. Congratulations to Coach Summerall, his staff, the players, you know, to come into an environment like this and to play the way they did. Obviously, the penalties were an issue. They'll get that fixed, but just an outstanding win. Go 3-0. And you get the Ole Miss Rebels coming to town next week. That will be fun.
22: There'll be an atmosphere, to say the least, next Saturday at the Swamp. We're looking forward to that. And I don't doubt for a second that that sellout streak's going to continue as the Gators come home undefeated, 3-0 for the first time since 2019. Thank you, sir. We'll look forward to seeing you next week.
11: Good job by you calling from here in the end zone.
22: I would rather not do this again for a while. So with that, we'll get ready to hand it over to Kevin Winter in the UF Health Sports Studios as we get set for our full pregame coverage. We'll hear from John Sumrall and some others from the victorious locker room tonight. This sure does feel good. 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For the rest of us, our crew here in Auburn, Alabama. Tate Casey, of course, Jeff Cardozo, Jack Stuckey, our spotter, our master engineer, Mr. Steve Egan, my partner, Shane Matthews. I'm Sean Kelly, repeating the final score. Florida 44, Auburn 39. Kevin Winters up next on the Gator Sports Network.
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11: I got a feeling we're going to go for
22: it. I think so, too.
11: Yeah.
22: In fact, yep, there's the center, Harrison Moore, back out first to the hash.
11: Imperative we pick this up. We I don't want to say we wasted a timeout, but you may want that timeout later in the game. But they have yet to stop us on these short yardage situations tonight.
22: One timeout remaining for the Gators, and we're 12:47 left in the fourth quarter. They'll break the huddle here. Philo will go under center. I formation behind him. Turn, hand it off to the tailback. Ball's through. Put the hammer down and give it hell, Jaden Ball. He's going all the way. Flag down the backfield. Touchdown, Gators, pending the penalty flag.
10: Here's the good news. The penalty flag was on the Gators, but not on the touchdown run. Kevin Winter with you, the Regions Bank Gator Locker Room Show. Following the Gators' 44-39 victory over the Auburn Tigers at Jordan-Hare Stadium tonight, the Gators getting a road win in conference play. That 53-yard touchdown run by Jaden Baugh put him at four consecutive games over 100 yards rushing. Joining Fred Taylor, Eric Rett, and Emmett Smith is the only Gator running backs ever to rush for four consecutive games of over 100 yards. Gators led 41-24. Won't lie, got a little squirrely at the end. But a big night by Jaden Baugh. That game-sealing run. And the Florida Gators are 3-0 on the season and getting an impressive win on the road. Read some of the notes. John Summerall becomes the first new UF head coach to start 3-0 since Jim McElwain back in 2015. Summerall has guided the Florida Gators to their first 3-0 start since the 2019 season. And the 44 points put up by Florida, the most by a visitor on the plains of Auburn since November 30th, 2019, when Alabama dropped 45 at the Iron Bowl. That actually was a three-point loss. Florida gets an early season statement signature win. Coming up, we'll hear from some of the stars of the game. We'll go through some of the numbers of this one. We'll let you hear from head coach John Summerall. The Gators go on the road. Many people had questions. Many Gator fans had questions. Majority of them were answered tonight. And the Gators are 3-0, awaiting a date with Ole Miss next Saturday afternoon in the Swamp. And I can tell you that Ole Miss is locked up now with LSU. 24 apiece with 9 to go in the fourth quarter. And the Rebels do not have Kawan Lacy right now. Last heard, questionable with an upper body injury. I'll keep you updated on that game. Run through the highlights. There's plenty to talk about. as Florida's offense has gone over the 40-point mark in its first three games since 2007. Florida wins 44-39. We continue along on the Regions Bank Gator Locker Room Show across the Gator Sports Network.
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8: 2 bits, 4 bits, 6 bits, a dollar. 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XRP, the official cryptocurrency of Florida Athletics.
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10: Kevin Winter with you on the Gator Locker Room Show presented by Regions Bank. Florida goes into Jordan-Hare Stadium tonight, 44-39, a victory over the Auburn Tigers, a game in which the Gators led 41-24 early in the fourth quarter. Got a little squirrely, got a little hairy. Auburn was able to put together back-to-back drives, combining for 150 yards of offense. In the end, a couple of good onside kicks recovered. Florida wins by five. Let's take you through some of the highlights. Look, this, it feels like it was, longer than 4 hours ago, that Cormani McClain picked off Byron Brown on the first drive of the game for the Auburn Tigers. After Florida was set up in great field position down at the Auburn 41-yard line, Dallas Wilson, 22-yard pass, mired by penalties, was the first half. That is the one negative that John Sumrall is going to address in his post-game interview with Jeff Cardozo. 16 penalties tonight for the Gators, 138 yards. Can't happen. Dallas Wilson, 22-yard grab. There's a pass interference call. Ball's at the 2-yard line. You give it a your workhorse.
13: So the nose of the football is at the Auburn 2-yard line, and the Gators break a huddle here, and five new Tigers come in defensively, and the Gators are ready to get to the line and snap it. They're going to hold Philo from getting the snap. He's under center. Takes the snap, toss, sweep, right side ball. Coming to the right side. Lunges for the pylon. Touchdown, Gators.
10: It's exactly the kind of start that the Florida Gators needed. You get a turnover, get a touchdown, put the Auburn Tigers on their heels. Florida would then get a three and out back in the opening quarter. However, on the next possession, Florida tried a swing pass to Jaden Ball out of the backfield. It went off his chest, and it was intercepted. So Auburn was set up in great territory at the Gator 8-yard line. Believe it or not, Auburn went backwards. They had to settle for a field goal after an Emmanuel Oyebadejo sack. Turned out to be a 40-yard field goal, and it was 7-3. What do the Gators do on the next possession? Well, Florida went back to work on the offense. And again, it was the ground game.
22: Duke Clark and a running back off the right hip of Philo. Again from the right hash. Snap back to Philo. Hand it off to Clark. Running toward the boundary. Broken tackle. Inside the 10. 5. Touchdown, Gators!
10: The Florida Gators used 8 different rushers on the night. Duke Clark, 7 carries, 50 yards. That 20-yard touchdown run that actually began a streak of 6 consecutive drives for the Gators that went over 65 yards of offense that resulted in points. Florida had not done that since 2004. Florida's up 14-3. Back comes Auburn. Auburn makes it 14-10. One of the late stages of the first half, Gators drives would stall. Patrick Durkin would have a couple of field goals. Takes us into the locker room. Florida's got, at the break, a 20-17 lead. Good news, Gators get the ball coming out of the locker room. First drive out of the locker room for the Florida Gators. This could not have gone any better. A pass to Vernell Brown III for 37. A pass to VB3 for 5. All of a sudden, the Gators are at the Auburn 33-yard line. Jaden Ball, take over, brother.
0: In the pistol with Jaden Ball. Turn, handoff, Ball. Went left, now cuts up the middle. 20, 15, he might go. 10, 5, touchdown, Gators.
14: I liked our view from the end zone there, Sean. I saw that. My goodness, did we block that well.
22: Smooth sailing for Jaden Ball. His second touchdown of the game. And the Gators lead it 26-17 at 13:34 in the third.
10: Right out of the locker room, Florida is able to absolutely open it up. Florida's got the lead 27-17 after the extra point. Florida forces a 3-and-out coming out of the break. Very similar start to the way the game started. Gators get the ball back. Vernell Brown, pass for 13. Luke Harpering had a gain of 15. There's a roughing the passer call against the Auburn Tigers. We get down to the 20-yard line after VB3 was taken down for a 4-yard loss. Gators have it 3rd and 11 at the Auburn 20, and Aaron Philo would go to work.
22: So 3rd and 11 now, the Auburn 20. The Gators are 5 of 9 on 3rd down. Brown's going to be a receiver to the right. 2 left. Really loud at the other end. Motion Brown right to left. Snap back to Philo. Going to throw here. Fires for the end zone. Caught! Touchdown, Gators! Dallas Wilson straight down the pipe. And it's 33-17.
10: Just a seam route for Dallas Wilson. 4 catches on the night for DW, 74 yards. Dude is just chunking up yardage this year, is Dallas Wilson. Florida's got the lead. Aaron Philo on the night, 15 of 22, 204 yards passing. Florida did a lot of its damage on the ground. They were balanced, including one trick play in there where Philo swung it out to Khalil Jackson, who threw a 48-yard pass to Amir Jackson. That was back in the first half. Speaking of Aaron Philo, 15 of 22, 204 yards. Did have a touchdown, the one pick that bounced off of Jaden Baugh's chest. But still, he engineered multiple scoring drives on the night of over 65 yards. In fact, 6 of them. Gators had a lot of chunk plays. While we have a moment, let's head back to Jordan-Hare Stadium on the plains of Auburn, Alabama, and rejoin our Vistar Credit Union sideline reporter, Tate Casey. Do that in a moment. Philo tonight, 15 of 22, 204 yards. Here's Tate.
15: Thanks, Kevin. Down in the Gators locker room with Gators quarterback Aaron Philo. Well, first road win since 2024 for the Gators. Talk a little bit about the start of that game, the ebbs and flows. You knew it was going to be a tough environment coming in, but talk me through the interception and bouncing back on the offensive side of the football.
16: Yeah, I mean, at the end of the day, we knew there was going to be some adversity coming into this game. Like, something wasn't going to go our way, and that was the thing that didn't go our way. We bounced back from that, got on a hot streak, and honestly, we stopped ourselves all night. They didn't stop us.
17: A lot of discussion about Auburn's run game defense, a lot of discussion about how they shut people down inside the box. What were y'all able to get going on the ground game tonight with Jaden Ball and those running backs?
16: I mean, the O-line freaking played their butts off, man. Like, they, like, I don't even know what to say about that. Like, they left it all out there tonight. They did a great job, opened up holes from the running backs, and then, you know, the running backs, they took over from there, man. It was awesome to see. So, yeah.
17: A little bit of tempo tonight on the offensive side of the ball. We saw you guys kind of go quick tempo a couple times, kind of got a pace going. What was that able to accomplish for y'all?
16: Yeah, I think it just helped us stay, help keep them out of some of their third down stuff.
17: You look forward to next week. Obviously, Ole Miss is still in play tonight, but you guys come off a big road win. What are you looking forward to most about going back home next week against an Ole Miss team? The really good quarterback play on that side of the ball, good defense as well. What do you look forward to most about being back home?
16: Honestly, just fixing the things that we can fix from this game. I mean, we left so much out there tonight. I left a lot out there, I feel like. Missed some throws. But, you know, just getting back and cleaning it up and really being the best that we can be going into next week.
17: Well, congratulations on 3-0, and we'll see you back home in Gainesville next week. Yes, Kevin, sir. We'll send it back to you.
10: All right, thank you very much. Tate Casey with Aaron Filo, quarterback of the Gators. Third down conversions tonight, Florida 7-15. Fourth down conversions. The Gators were 3-3, including a gutsy call by John Summerall to go for it late in the game in the fourth quarter. It was right on the outskirts of field goal range. About a fourth down and four. And they had, fourth and five from the Auburn 37. They hit a six-yard swing pass to Duke Clark out of the backfield. Florida tonight, 7-15 on those third downs. They averaged, they picked up 147 yards on third downs alone tonight. Now, part of that is also the work of what Jaden Ball was able to do. But again, 3-for-3 on fourth downs. Philo, how many times did Philo run the quarterback sneak tonight and the night? Philo had 9 carries for 22 yards. You'll take that out of your quarterback, especially if the quarterback sneak can start becoming a weapon when Philo goes under center. Big night for the Gators. 252 yards of passing offense. 243 total yards of rushing offense on the night. And the Gators beat the Auburn Tigers 44-39. The defense had a monster evening. Coming up next on the Regions Bank Gator Locker Room Show, we'll hear from Florida's Jaden Woods as the Gators record 7 sacks of Byron Brown tonight. We'll do that next. This is the Gator Sports Network from Learfield.
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13: Chiles, Graham at the linebackers in the middle right now. Woods on the edge with Cam James. Snap back off the right hash. Brown looks right, nothing there. Dumps it left, almost picked off. It is just incomplete. Cormani McClain almost took it away here from the intended receiver, Jeremiah Colger. And they're going to take a look at this, I have a feeling. They may rule this an interception. The Gators are celebrating as such.
1: It looked like he caught it to me from our, our viewpoint.
13: We're in the end zone. And the Gators offense is taking the field.
10: That's how the game started. Third play of the game for the Auburn Tigers. Cormani McClain jumps the route. And the Gators get an interception of Byron Brown. And Florida starts at the Auburn 41-yard line. For a large portion of this game, let's call it three quarters, the Gator defense did its job. Yes, Byron Brown on some of his drives, and for the Auburn offense, there was at one point, they had chunk plays, as I go through my notes, of 19, 25, 16, 48. So they had one point in the first half, they had four plays of over 15 yards or more. By the half, Auburn had 23 plays of 20-plus yards, calls those explosive plays. But the Gator defense, the ability to pin their ears back, 7 sacks on the night. Jaden Woods had 2 of them. Let's also remember, everyone, on the night, total plays ran in this game, Auburn ran 66. They ran about 15 of those plays on their last 2 scoring drives. Florida was dominating the game. Auburn could not stop the Gators on offense. Florida's defense was doing just enough. Yes, chunk plays were still happening. The Gators are finding a way to contain Byron Brown. Got away from him late in the fourth quarter. But on the defensive side, 7 sacks for the Gators tonight. 9 tackles for a loss. Jaden Woods led the way. 2.5 sacks, 3.5 tackles for a loss. Let's go back to Jordan Hare Stadium. And we hear for once again from Tate Casey.
17: Yeah, appreciate it, Kevin. Down in the Gators locker room with Gators defender Jaden Woods. Talk me through this game, man. A couple ups and downs there late in the game. As you guys had offense, we're running on all cylinders for the most part. What gave y'all fits late in the game, and what was able to be the reason that y'all kept in this game on the run side of things with Byron Brown just keeping him at bay?
3: Yes, sir. Well, we talked about it all week. It was going to be a 12-round boxing match. You know, that was our motto all week, work the cut. So we knew we're coming in. This is going to be a slow, fast dogfight. So we knew. Shoot, going into halftime, going into the fourth quarter, it might be close, it might be not, you know what I'm saying? We were ready for whatever, so kept our heads down, just work, you know, came out on top.
17: Coach just mentioned, we know that's not our ceiling yet, right? Exactly. This team, I know you guys know that, but what is it about this team right now, just where y'all have come since January and the mindset and the mentality going on the road? It's been the first time we've won here since 1999. That's the first road win in the SEC Florida's had since 2024. What were y'all looking to accomplish this week with the challenge Coach put in front of y'all?
3: Yes, sir. Just steady progress every week, you know. Be better than we were last week and the week before that. You know, it's still early in the season, so it'd be a little concerned if we were at our best right now. But we know that, you know, we didn't play our best and we still got the result we wanted. So we still have a lot more to go, a lot more stairs to climb. So
17: before seeing the field, just going straight off of feels, what would be the few things that you would say getting back to the film room you guys probably need to put together and polish a little bit before next week?
3: Yes, sir. I think definitely communication and then handling tempo. I think towards the end it kind of got sloppy, you know, especially for me personally. I had the offsides. You know, that's unacceptable, especially as on the D-line in that situation. But, you know, then again, early in the season, you know what I'm saying, give myself that grace, give the defense that grace to learn. Going into next week, get better, you know, be better than we were today, next week.
17: Well, enjoy the win. Appreciate you taking the time. Congrats on 3-0, and we'll see you back in Gainesville next week.
3: Yes, sir. Thank you.
17: Kevin, we'll send it back to you.
10: Tate Casey, Jaden Woods, thank you very much. 52 total tackles tonight for the Florida Gators on 66 plays run by the Auburn Tigers. Jaden Woods, Bryce Thornton led the way with 6 total tackles. That's the highest you had. It was all spread out because, again, for a large portion of this game, Auburn did not have a lot of plays run. 2.5 sacks for Jaden Woods, 3.5 tackles for a loss. Emmanuel Oyabadejo, 2.5 sacks, 2.5 tackles for a loss. He was the defensive star of the game. He made an impact early on. Jada Woods described this, that they knew this was going to be a 12-round boxing match. At the end of practice on Wednesday, I can tell you straight up, John Sumrall's message to the team, jab, jab.

0: I'm Kevin Winter with you at the UF Health Sports Desk following Florida's 44-39 victory on the plains of Auburn, Alabama, winning there for the first time since 1999. The kids on this team weren't even born then. I was still in college. Tells you how long ago that was. Coming up next, we hear from head coach John Sumrall, who gets his first SEC victory. He gets it on the road. We do that next across the Gator Sports Network.
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5: In October 1989, a 10-year-old girl went to school in a suburb of Cleveland, Ohio. 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Amy Mahalovic never came home at all.
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9: Philo reaches for the towel. Fourth and a 5. Alligators changing everything up. They're going to bring Duke Clark back to the backfield and get into a set here that is seeing Stockton motion right to left into a 2-by-2 set. Follow the throw on 4th and 5. Throws left side. Caught! First down, Gators out of bounds at the 29-yard line.
0: 6-yard gain for Duke Clark on 4th down and 5. That was in the fourth quarter after Auburn had cut it to 41-32. That helped set up a 40-yard field goal from Patrick Durkin to give the Gators the 44-32 advantage. 44-39 is your final. Kevin Winter with you on the Regions Bank Gator Locker Room Show. Florida moves to 3-0 on the season. Numbers tonight, 495 yards of total offense for the Gators, 373 for Auburn. But again, 150 of those came after the Gators had a 17-point lead late in the fourth quarter, or in the fourth quarter, excuse me. Time of possession is 2-1. It's a 2-1 time of possession advantage for the Gators tonight. 39-16 to 20-44. Here's the number that John Sumrall is, I think safe to say, going to be livid about. 16 penalties for the Gators for 138 yards. And at the half, Florida had 10 penalties. 10 penalties at the break for the Gators. You do not want to live that way in the SEC. Florida gets a victory tonight. First road win for John Sumrall. First SEC victory. After the game, he spoke with Jeff Cardozo back in Auburn. Jeff?
10: Hi, Kev. Thank you very much. Well, Coach, on the road, first SEC game, just a hell of a W.
11: No bad wins, ugly ones, but no bad ones.

0: We could have played a lot cleaner. We have so much to clean up. This game did not need to be that close. It really didn't. But we'll learn from it. We'll grow from it. We're still a really young team. I'm fired up. We won. I am still really frustrated maybe how we played at times.
1: I think there's certainly some of that with the penalties in the first half, but you guys went down and scored, and then you scored a bunch. Just to be able to kind of take control of the game early like that offensively, how nice was that to see?
0: It was good, you know, and the defense played good too early. We just got to eliminate the explosive plays to stay on top in coverage. But offensively, the only thing that stopped us tonight was us.
1: Yep.
0: Like, they didn't stop us all night. We stopped ourselves some. But when we played clean football, man, we moved it up and down the field tonight. It was a lot of fun to watch.
1: Certainly did. And then even coming out in the second half, Philo, I think, was 7 for 7 to start things off there. What kind of adjustments did you make at the half to just keep that going?
0: Well, I think he threw the ball a little bit cleaner. The game slowed down for him. We took a couple shots that helped. And things were protected good for him. So I think when the pocket's clean, it's a lot easier to play quarterback.
1: Yeah, I know you weren't happy with the defense at times, but there were some dudes making plays, and obviously you got after the quarterback a lot today. 99 was all over the place, 0 was all over the place, 29 there at the end. I mean, there was a lot of pressure on him.
0: Yeah, the guys brought it tonight up front. We won the line of scrimmage all night on both sides of the ball. Our defensive front, you felt them. We let the quarterback get out a couple times vertically, but for the most part, we controlled the front.
1: Yeah, there's only been 3 guys that have rushed for 100 yards in 4 straight games. Now, your guy has now done it in the history of this program. And you get that power play on 4th and 1. How fun was that to see that open up?
0: That was a lot of fun. We were thinking about, do we punt, do we go? And decided, let's just go ahead and get this thing. We didn't like the quarterback sneak again because they were loading it up. So we hit the power, and the rest is history.
1: And then lastly, just this team. I mean, there's a lot of smiling faces coming off the field right now. Just how fun is it to be around these guys?
0: These guys have been doubted, you know. Like, Miles Davis, our track coach, came and spoke to him, and he had some choice words about what a lot of people think about Florida. And we got to put respect back on the Florida Gators' name, and that's only through how you play, and you got to earn it. Nobody's going to give it to you. We took a little step tonight. We got to keep taking steps forward.
1: All right, well, then get in there and celebrate with the guys.
0: I can't
1: Congrats,
0: wait.
1: Coach.
0: Thank you. Go Gators.
1: All right, Kev, back to you.
2: All right, Jeff, Coach, thank you very much. If you don't know Gator fans by now, John Summerall wears his emotions on his sleeve, and he is happy as all can be to be a Florida Gator. Out of all the possessions tonight, the Gators scored on all but 2. They had the interception on their 2nd possession. They had 1 punt. They had a stretch of 6 consecutive scoring drives, and again, all 6 went over 65 yards, first time since 2004 that they had done that. We'll talk about the running game coming up next in the Regions Bank Gator Locker Room Show. I'm going to take a quick trip around college football because it's coming down to the wire for the Gators' next opponent in the Ole Miss Rebels. I'll give you the score between Ole Miss and LSU, some of the top storylines today in college football. Still to come, we'll hear from Harrison Moore. Gators at 3-0. They beat Auburn 44-39. This is the Gator Sports Network.
3: 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XRP moves value a little differently. 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Look down at the 25-yard line. We're right there with you. All for the Gators. XRP, the official cryptocurrency of Florida Athletics.
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2: Kevin Winter with you. We continue along on the Regions Bank Gator Locker Room Show following Florida's 44-39 victory on the plains of Auburn tonight. First win at Auburn since 1999. I know they haven't played there as much as of late. The next opponent is going to be Ole Miss in town. They'll be in the Swamp next Saturday afternoon. Coverage across the network begins at 12:30. They'll kick just after 3:30. That game's on ESPN television. Why would I bring up Ole Miss right now? Well, the game of the night and the game of the day in college football, you know the whole LSU, Ole Miss, Lane Kiffin storyline been percolating and developing and marinating for an entire week. Well, right now, we are down to what could be the final play of the game. LSU was down 24-7 at the half. LSU stormed back to tie the game at 24 apiece. Ole Miss, without Kawan Lacy for the majority of the second half, got a touchdown two-point conversion, 32-24. But right now, the Tigers have it set up at fourth down and goal from the six-yard line. Quarterback Trinidad Chambliss is thrown for 363, two touchdowns. LSU, on fourth and goal from the six, needs a touchdown and two-point conversion to tie. And they don't get it. It is intercepted in the end zone by Ole Miss. And the Rebels are likely going to win this game with 58 seconds to go. Revenge is a dish best served cold if you're a Rebel in Hotty Toddy in Oxford, Mississippi. Ole Miss, barring disaster, which, by the way, NC State, you are disaster tonight, given what happened to you today. Not going to put it in the win column yet, but with no timeouts does LSU have. Ole Miss is 58 seconds away from setting up a 3-0 versus 3-0 matchup for the Gators next week. A couple of storylines. Oklahoma squeaked by New Mexico tonight, 14-6. Yeesh! Virginia, ranked 25th, bounced by West Virginia. I get the feeling we may see the Gators in the top 25 when the AP poll is released on Monday afternoon. A couple of other storylines. Alabama outscored Florida State 47-22 after the opening quarter. Bama hung a 50-burger on the Seminoles today. In a matchup of ranked-on-ranked, Louisville beats SMU 41-31. I did tell you about Vanderbilt. They recovered a fumble in the end zone with 6 seconds to go to beat NC State. That happened almost 9 hours ago. Coming up next here on the Gator Sports Network and the Regions Bank Gator Locker Room Show, the Gators tonight rush for over 240 yards against a vaunted Auburn defense. We'll hear from one of the biggins up front, Harrison Moore, the center of this team. That's next following the Gators' 5-point win on the Plains. This is the Gator Sports Network.
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0: in the pistol with Jaden Ball. Turn, handoff, Ball. Went left, now cuts up the middle. 20, 15, he might go. 10, 5, touchdown, Gators.
1: I liked our view from the end zone there, Sean. I saw that. My goodness, did we block that well.
0: Smooth sailing for Jaden Ball. His second touchdown of the game. And the Gators lead it 26-17 at 13:34 in the third.
2: Right out of the locker room, Jaden Ball ends the Gator three-play 75-yard drive, and Jaden Ball's night was not done because there was a fourth down and one in the third, early in the fourth quarter.
3: I got a feeling we're going to go for
4: it. I think so, too.
3: Yeah.
4: In fact, yep, there's the center, Harrison Moore, back out first to the hash.
3: Imperative we pick this up. We I don't want to say we wasted a timeout, but you may want that timeout later in the game. But they have yet to stop us on these short yardage situations tonight.
4: One timeout remaining for the Gators, and we're 12:47 left in the fourth quarter. We'll break the huddle here. Philo will go under center. I formation behind him. Turn, hand it off to the tailback. Ball's through! Put the hammer down and give it hell, Jaden Ball. He's going all the way. Flag down the backfield. Touchdown, Gators, pending the penalty flag.
2: Touchdown would stand. The penalty was on the Florida Gators. It was after the play. 53 yards to the house for Jaden Ball, who on the night, 26 carries, 162 yards, and 120 of those yards coming in the second half. On the night, the Gators rushed for 243. Kevin Winter with you in the Regions Bank Gator Locker Room Show. Big night for the Biggins up front. They allow two sacks, but they dominate the line of scrimmage. And the anchor of the Florida offense is back at Jordan Air Stadium with Tate Casey. Tate?
5: Appreciate that, Kevin. Down in the Gators locker room with Gators center Harrison Moore. Harrison, speak to Coach mentioned earlier in the week, the challenge was put on the offensive line, defensive line, to win this battle in the trenches. You heard a lot about Auburn's run defense. What did that mean for the offensive line as y'all prep for this game and then getting the win here? How does it feel?
6: Yeah, you know, obviously they were really good in their front seven. And so going into the week, we knew that the challenge was going to be on us to execute. You know, everybody knows that Florida has great skill players, great receivers, great running backs, great tight ends, great quarterbacks. But the offensive line was kind of the question mark going into the season. So I was really proud of how we played tonight. We left it all on the field, played four hard quarters. You know, going into somebody's stadium, 90,000 people rooting against you, and then going home with a W, it's a great feeling. I'm really excited for us.
5: Coach also talked about trying to turn over the identity of this team and have an identity, for that matter, especially on the road in the SEC. You guys come out, you had the fourth and one there with Jaden Ball, punches one through, goes 50-something yards for the touchdown. What was that feeling, just getting over that hump and almost feeling like that is part of your identity?
6: You know, that was an awesome play. I felt like that was kind of one of the defining moments of this game. But it all boils down to 11 guys just doing their job. You know, it wasn't one guy who made a huge play. Obviously, Jaden had a great run there. But it was 11 guys that just did their 111. That was kind of something we harped on last night, was just do your job. Don't try to do other people's jobs. Just do what you're assigned. Do your assignment, and good things are going to happen. And obviously, good things happen on that play.
5: As you turn the page, you go back home to Gainesville next week against a great Ole Miss team. You're going to play tonight against LSU. I don't have the final of that game, so I still don't know how it ended up. But what are you most anticipating for next week as y'all take another step in the right direction?
6: Just kind of, obviously, tonight we're going to enjoy the win, but tomorrow it starts a new chapter, starts a new week. Going into Ole Miss at home, they're a really, really good team. They have a really good front seven. It's going to be a really good challenge for us, but I'm excited to see Gator Nation show up, show out, and just make it loud in the swamp. I'm really excited to see them come out.
5: First road win since 2024. Go enjoy it with your boys. Good luck on the flight home. We'll see you next week.
6: Yes, sir. Appreciate you. Go Gators.
5: Kevin, I'll throw it back to you.
2: All right, Tate Casey, Harrison Moore, thank you very much. 495 yards of offense, 252 in the air, 243 on the ground. I think that's balanced, an offensive balanced offensive attack, everyone. Yep, the penalties are going to be the focal point. 16 for 138, but the Gators are 3-0. By the way, so too is Ole Miss. They've beaten LSU 32-24. Up next, we check the road ahead. 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It's a new era of Gator football. Good start to the season. Now a massive test coming up on Saturday. But check the road ahead next across the Gator Sports Network.
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2: 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And the question is, will it be a ranked-on-ranked matchup? Ole Miss wins tonight. Gators win as well. They've now put up 162 points through their first three games, the fourth most in program history. For Sean Kelly, Shane Matthews, Tate Casey, Jeff Cardozo, Steve Egan, and Alex Bauer back at Master Control, I'm Kevin Winter. Have a great night, everyone. We'll talk to you Monday for Gator Talk. We'll talk to you Saturday for the Gators and the Ole Miss Rebels across the Gator Sports Network.
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0: Ford kind of recites these in a rote sort of way, but doesn't really address all of them. So one thing that Kellen, Professor Funk, and I argue for in this paper is a little bit more transparency in the rationale for rulings, and just a little bit more attention to the traditional balance of the equities.
1: Is that why you think a better name for the emergency docket would be the equity docket?
0: I think it's better because that fundamentally describes what the court is doing, right? I mean, what litigants are doing when they come to the court in this posture is asking the court to set the status of a legal policy or to set the status between the parties while a lawsuit is pending. And traditionally, historically, that was one of the core functions of courts of equity.
1: As you mentioned, the Trump administration's emergency applications to the Supreme Court have dwarfed that of any prior administration. And their claims of an emergency cover everything from firing someone to changing birthright citizenship. So should the court draw a line in the sand somewhere and say, this isn't a real emergency?
0: Yeah, I think there's a lot to that, June. And I would think about it in a couple different ways. First of all, one of the most important requirements for getting on the equity docket and historically to get into a court of equity was that you had to show irreparable harm. And the reason you had to show irreparable harm is that the courts of law, in the case of the Supreme Court, right, the merits docket, are open for adjudication of the case in this non-expedited posture, right? So one way that the court could respond to this circumstance is to just insist on government showing of irreparable harm in every case when they come to the court. And I think the pattern so far is that the court has been taking the administration at its word when it claims harm. And the result has been that the door to the equity docket has swung open. So I think one way to deal with this problem is for the court to insist in a more granular factual sense on what exactly the emergency is and why the government is going to suffer irreparable harm. But the second part of my answer to your question, June, is that you're right that not all of these cases present genuine emergencies. A petition from non-citizens hours before deportation would be an obvious case, right? If you think about the AARP case, for example, that's an emergency. Other cases, it's much less clear that these are emergencies, right? If you think about the Lisa Cook case, that was technically resolved on the equity docket, right? The court never granted certiorari in the case, but it was pending for several months. It was pending at least as long as the typical merits case, right? So in that circumstance, we think there's no danger in slowing down a little bit and issuing an opinion that explains kind of point by point why the equitable standard is met.
1: Another favorite Trump administration argument that I've noticed on the shadow docket is an invocation of national security as a justification for its actions. Does the Supreme Court almost always bow to the administration when it says national security?
0: There's no question that historically courts have been reluctant to involve themselves in cases where the executive branch is making strong claims of national security. On the other hand, the court has said again and again that the invocation of national security is not a talisman, right? It doesn't ward off judicial review sort of automatically. And I think the broader pattern of litigation in the Trump administration, not just in the Supreme Court, but in the lower courts, is a certain amount of skepticism to claims that the Justice Department is making, right? This is sometimes couched in terms of the erosion of the presumption of regularity. The idea being we can't necessarily take the Justice Department at its word and all of the claims that it makes in its various briefs. So I think the Trump administration is trying to tap into a history or a tradition of judicial reticence, but I'm not sure that it's always working.
1: Justice Jackson talked about the difficulty for lower courts to follow the Supreme Court's orders on the emergency docket. And there was that case last year where Justice Gorsuch took a federal judge to task for not following Supreme Court precedent. Is there any wiggle room for lower courts?
0: So last year, in a case called Boyle, the Supreme Court made clear that when it rules on the emergency docket, the lower court should follow it in like cases. That is to say, by ruling on the emergency docket or the equity docket, the court has shown how it regards the equities in the case to balance out, and lower courts should follow that lead. Now, having said that, following the Supreme Court is perhaps easier said than done, right? To the extent many of these orders are unreasoned, it's not clear what the basis was, and therefore not clear exactly what it is that a lower court has to follow. The second thing is that often the court's rulings on the equity docket are foreshadowing changes in the law that make it very difficult for a lower court to understand what the law is right now. So one thing is the old equitable maxim that equity follows the law. And when the court takes a case on the equity docket, it should be applying existing law, not anticipating a change in law that might happen down the road. To make this a little less abstract, maybe I'll mention the Slaughter case, in which the Supreme Court overturned Humphrey's executor and the principle of independent agencies that had been embodied in that case. Now, if you're a lower court judge before Slaughter, on the one hand, you're looking at a unanimous majority opinion in Humphrey's executor upholding the FTC. On the other hand, you're looking at a mostly unreasoned order by the Supreme Court, just relying on harm to the executive branch while purporting not to disturb Humphrey's executor, that allowed the Trump administration to move forward with firing a commissioner of the FTC. It's not clear to me that looking at that, it's plain what the duty of a lower court judge is.
1: Do you think some of the justices may be reluctant at times to write full decisions because it slows down the process? They have to exchange decisions and perhaps there'll be concurrences and dissents to write?
0: I think that's quite possible. And whether to write an opinion and how long an opinion to issue, those are inevitably sort of prudential judgments that are going to be happening within the court. But I don't necessarily think that issuing opinions slows things down. And the most important reason is that the court does not necessarily have to issue a full-fledged opinion at the moment that it rules, right? So for example, an individual justice alone can issue an administrative stay while an opinion is being worked out, right? So that would preserve the status quo or allow the court at least to set the status quo while it's issuing an opinion. It can also issue an order as a majority and then issue an opinion afterwards. I mentioned the AARP case a moment ago. That's exactly what happened there. A very brief order on the night that the non-citizens first approached the court about their imminent deportation, and then a much longer opinion a few days later.
1: Speaking about preserving the status quo, or rather not preserving the status quo, let's turn to the White House ballroom, where the majority went off on standing and twisted itself in knots to come to the conclusion that the National Trust for Historic Preservation didn't have standing. So they allowed President Trump to go forward to complete the project that lower courts concluded was likely illegal. What happened to preserving the status quo while litigation proceeds?
0: I agree with you, June, and I think the equity docket idea is a helpful way to think this through, right? So one thing that courts of equity would do is to preserve the status quo while litigation is pending to enable a court to rule on the merits of a case. And as you point out here, it is very possible that by the time a plaintiff withstanding under the court's new opinion comes along and is able to sue, the ballroom will be built and there will in fact be no way to adjudicate the merits of the case because it will be too late. So one way to think about this in equitable terms is just to say, this looks illegal under the relevant authorities for the reasons that Chief Justice Robert gave in his dissent. I have not seen a plausible legal justification for moving ahead with this without other kinds of approvals. And essentially, what the administration was doing in coming to the Supreme Court was asking for its equitable intervention to allow it to get away with in a legal project. And that's a fundamentally inequitable use of a court of equity. The way you could put that in more legal or litigation terms would be to say the administration came to the court with unclean hands. Or you might say that he who seeks equity must do equity. And essentially enlisting the Supreme Court in this circumstance, I think, violated those equitable maxims.
1: I always feel that the doctrine of unclean hands presents a vivid image of that equitable defense. Thanks for sharing your insights with us. That's Columbia Law School professor Thomas Schmidt. And that's it for this edition of the Bloomberg Law Show. I'm June Grosso. Stay with us. Today's top stories and global business headlines are coming up right now.
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4: This is a Bloomberg Money Minute. There may be a raging debate over artificial intelligence and whether it's growing too fast for humans to handle, but in video games, it seems AI stands for all in. Roblox unveiled a number of new tools at its latest developers conference. One of them could turn just about anyone into a game designer.
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15: This is a Bloomberg Business of Sports report. On has signed Kylian Mbappe as a partner to develop soccer products and represent the brand, challenging Nike and Adidas dominance. On has also hired Thierry Henry as its director of soccer and will outfit Mbappe in newly designed boots using its light spray shoemaking technology. Mbappe will work with On staff to develop and test soccer shoes and apparel and represent the brand off the pitch. The New York Knicks suspended individual ticket sales after an internal error resulted in sky-high prices to see the NBA champs play their season opener in October. The cheapest available tickets on Ticketmaster and resale websites were over $1,000. Madison Square Garden Sports, which owns the Knicks, said that ticket prices will be set at 12% on average over last year's prices when it restarts individual ticket sales. Those who purchase tickets already will be refunded the difference. With a Bloomberg Business of Sports report, I'm Michael Barr.
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18: Buffett had said this a couple of years ago. He said, "I care more about the Berkshire after I'm gone than the Berkshire while I'm here." So I think you're seeing a lot of what he's doing in that vein, right? This slow transition to Greg Abel, the stepping in as chairman. And I think, quite frankly, and he's been blunt about his mortality, I don't think he wants it to die in the chair as chairman, right? And for what that would mean for the company. So he's 96. He's walking with a cane. I think he just said, you know, it's the time for me to move away, and the plan has already been in place, so let's implement it.
19: How much is investable cash on the balance sheet now?
18: A little north of a billion, I believe.
19: Okay, that's what I was going to go with. North of 300. That's, I don't know what you do with that kind of money. The day after Mr. Buffett passes away, Greg Abel, will he change, I don't know, how they think about deploying that capital, whether it's being more aggressive, strategic acquisitions, returning to shareholders, some kind of plan to do that? How do you see that happening?
18: Yeah, I think so. Buffett's son is going to be the chairman, right? So I think part of that is keeping the ethos of Berkshire in place. So you mentioned returning to shareholders. I think that's probably not in the cards anytime soon, even after Buffett would be gone.
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20: 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GE CEO Larry Culp. San Francisco Fed President Mary Daly.
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21: This is Wall Street Week. I'm David Westin, bringing you stories of capitalism, this time from India, the fastest growing large economy in the world. India has existed as a country for just under 80 years when it separated from the United Kingdom. Today, it consists of 28 separate states where over 100 languages are spoken. 22 of them are official languages. Given its large size and its rapid economic growth, it has long been thought to be the next big potential thing for investors, whether here in India or around the world. We have come here to see for ourselves what those potentials might be and what stands between here and realizing the potentials. We will talk with business leaders and economists in Silicon Valley of India, that is Bangalore. And as disparate as India is, there is one thing all Indians can agree on, and that is their love of cricket. So we will talk to the CEO of the most successful team in India. But we begin with a story about Bharat. That is a word derived from the ancient Sanskrit and is the Hindi word for India. It is here in Delhi that Prime Minister Modi and his federal government try to bring together this disparate country and move it in one direction, pursuing his goal of economic prosperity and growth.
22: I would say if you look at it over a long run here, last couple decades, I think it's done pretty well. It is the second fastest growing stock market in dollar terms over that period of time.
20: The chief operating officer of Blackstone, John Gray, knows India from his company's investing there for over 20 years.
0: and he credits Prime Minister Modi's national government with making it even more attractive to investors.
22: It's the fact that you have a government that is this supportive of growth, all this infrastructure, which is an area when we think about expanding at Blackstone in India, we've done a lot in private equity, a lot in real estate. I think infrastructure for us is the next big play, but I think that's going to facilitate their growth.
0: Gray readily admits Blackstone's path in India was not a straight one. It faced setbacks along the way, but it learned and adapted. And today, it's one of the largest foreign private equity and commercial real estate investors in the country.
22: I would say it was not a fast start. We had sort of a skeleton crew. We didn't really have a great defined strategy. And I think what really catalyzed things was after the financial crisis, so many investors were disheartened. There was a line, India meant I'll never do it again. And they packed up, they went home. And we said, you know what? We just need a better approach. And so we got the right people in place. We said, we're going to be a control investor. We're going to own majority stakes mostly. Or if we have partners, we're going to have equal say. We don't want to be passive anymore. We want to be able to change businesses, build businesses. And we said, we want to be focused on the industries that are going to have the best runway. So let's invest in IT services and the real estate that supports it. Let's invest in companies supporting the rising middle class. Let's invest in some manufacturing businesses, particularly at that point targeted domestically. And the results of that have been phenomenal. So we produced our highest returns in the world in private equity in India.
0: The rising Indian middle class, targeted by John Gray's Blackstone, is part of the larger picture of an enormous, young, and educated population driving India's overall economic growth. Mohandas Pai was CFO of Infosys when it became the first Indian company to be traded on a U.S. stock exchange in 1999. Today, he invests in tech startups from his base in Bangalore in the state of Karnataka.
1: We have about 260 million children in school, okay? We have 45 million young people in college. We graduate 11 million every year, out of which 800,000 are engineers.
0: The huge supply of new college graduates is an opportunity for employers, but it can also be a challenge for young people looking for jobs, particularly jobs that fit their skills and expectations.
5: There are many more college graduates in India today than there used to be. Okay? The formal sector jobs have not expanded to the same level. So a college graduate's chances of being able to get a formal sector job has declined over time.
0: Sanal De Desai is a professor at the National Center for Applied Economic Research in Delhi. She has spent her career studying the sociology and demographics of India. And she says the lack of appropriate jobs for graduates was part of the reason behind the protests that swept across India over the summer. Under the

0: much in a country of 1.5 billion people, the demographic opportunities and challenges vary depending on which state you're talking about.
1: Basically, the north and the central part of India, which is Uttar Pradesh, Bihar, some of the large states. Uttar Pradesh would be, I think, the seventh largest country, if it was a country, would have pretty high fertility compared to the states in the south, which grew earlier on. They had higher education, better status of women, and lower fertility.
0: And differences among the states invariably leads to a form of competition when it comes to attracting outside investment.
2: The federal government, or the center, as we call it, enunciates the major policies. But the action is really in the states.
0: Harsh Pati Singhania is chairman and managing director of JK Paper, part of the JK organization, the industrial conglomerate founded by his great-grandfather.
3: This is my great-grandfather.
2: If I have to set up a factory, the center might have a policy to say, let's take a current policy where it's encouraging renewable energy or encouraging electronic manufacturing or the entire semiconductor value chain. So there are incentives around that. There are, you know, thrust areas that the government wants. But the plant or the location of the facility will have to be put up in a state. So the state environment has to also be enabling and conducive to do that. So what are the labor laws there? What kind of policy support is the state providing? So this is competitive federalism. Different states also have kind of tried to focus on their competitive advantages. Some states which may have lesser resources in terms of land, they might focus a little bit more on the IT side of things to attract more people there. There are states which have which are blessed with more land area, or so they will look at industry, they will look at larger industries.
0: This form of competitive federalism has helped India make progress in one of the areas investors have long complained about, bureaucratic hurdles. Deepa Mani is a professor at the Indian School of Business in Hyderabad in Telangana.
4: Telangana has something called, you know, they've removed a lot of regulatory cholesterol. I think it's called TSI gate or some such. So the statutory approval is capped at 30 days. If you don't, if that approval doesn't go through, you're deemed approved. So, you know, there's a lot of regulatory cholesterol that they've removed, reduced barriers to entry in the sector, not just through improved government efficiency, but also through consciously attracting these investments.
0: Blackstone's John Gray has seen real progress on things like dispute resolution mechanisms and rules on taxation. But even more important is work being done on infrastructure.
5: Well, I think the real issue that has held India back for a long time was the infrastructure in the country. And it wasn't just the physical infrastructure, it was the legal, the capital markets infrastructure. And particularly under the Modi administration, they have done a phenomenal job. If you go to the airports there today, they're quite modern. The roadways, they've created these flyovers in Mumbai so you can move north to south. Things that took an hour and a half now take 20, 25 minutes. So they've really improved that. They still have a ways to go, but a lot of progress.
0: India's position as a target for investment depends not only on its internal strengths and weaknesses, but also on where it stands on the world stage. The most populous country on the planet sometimes gets caught between the two largest economies, the US and China. And Pai sees an obvious opportunity here for both the United States and India.
6: If you want innovation, there are three things that you need. You need human capital, exceptional human capital. You need financial capital, and you need a market. America's got the market. It's got the financial capital. You don't have enough human capital. And I think it's important to get that human capital, because human capital, India and the United States, will be the human capital base. American capital, American innovation, American marketing, and American market, we can conquer the entire world.
0: U.S. financial capital and innovation, combined with India's human capital, may be able to conquer the world. But only if the two countries can resolve differences over things like tariffs and higher energy costs triggered by a war with Iran. Blackstone's John Gray says the obstacles will not ultimately get in the way of investment success.
5: Major countries, you know, their objectives can change over time and their interests. But I would say the path of travel, if you look at U.S.-India relationships over time, has been getting closer. As India has more and more engaged

0: engaged in capitalism and growth, its desire to be closer to the West and the United States has grown. It doesn't mean there aren't friction points, tariffs, potentially the war, the impact on their energy costs. But I think the path of travel, given their growth and the strong ties to U.S. business, really bring the two countries together. And I would say, regardless of Democratic or Republican administrations, I think it's the most populous country in the world, the biggest democracy, a very large and fast-growing economy. There's a lot of reasons for the U.S. and India to find common ground. So I would bet that would be the case. But yes, there'll be bumps along the road, of course.
1: From Delhi, we move on to Bangalore, the Indian tech hub that provides all that opportunity and a few challenges along the way.
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18: Next. 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
18: 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Mainly working here. 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
19: 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Ooh, could I get oat milk with that latte, please?
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19: 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Oh, and I'll grab an almond croissant, too.
18: Wait, what? 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
31: This is a story about Ali Day, and that is a word meaning progress in Kannada, the language spoken here in Bangalore. Bangalore is the third largest city in India, much larger than New York City, and some people refer to it as the Silicon Valley of the country because it is home to the booming tech sector, a sector that includes the IT global services company Infosys.
32: NASDAQ, the stock market for the next 100 years.
33: The world that we entered when we listed on the NASDAQ in 1999 was a very different world, because even though growth was fast-paced, it's much slower than now.
34: It was at the height of the dot-com era, and as the CFO of Infosys when it went public, Mohandas Pai was at the center of it. India was well on its way to establishing itself as the information technology support capital of the world.
33: It took time, because we entered the market when the PC revolution was going on. Till then, it was a mainframe economy, then became AS 400, the smaller machines, then the PC economy, then the internet boom came, then we had the enterprise solutions economy. It was slow-paced, and change took time.
35: If you look at the tech ecosystem in India, I would say it's an outcome of three things. One, unintended policy consequences. Second, conscious policy interventions by different governments. And third, exogenous shocks in demand that came from the West.
34: Deepa Mani is a professor at the Indian School of Business.
35: Very early in the 50s, the government of India said that they passed the Employee Provident Fund Act. Now, which required companies to pay provident fund at scale. Now, when you had to do this, this Provident Fund Act created a lot of indigenous demand for electronic data processing, because now you had to track the provident fund payments you were making, process it at scale, distribute it at scale. All of this created significant demand for electronic data processing. So those were the origins of some of the early firms in the IT services space.
34: A tech ecosystem that was once dominated by multinational companies and a few big consultancies like Tata and Infosys has given way to a vibrant industry that supports the world's innovation while creating its own.
33: Tech is a large part of what is happening in this country. We have probably the largest software service export industry in the world. Last year, we exported $245 billion of services to the globe. 60% of global outsourcing comes here. 6 million people are employed in the software export industry. So now we're seeing the rise of the innovation economy where people are creating products for the global markets and their local markets. It started with B2C, then went to B2B, and now is coming to deep tech in multiple areas. And we are seeing this growth. They created about $700 billion of value. We got about 60 listed companies, which are now raising capital and growing. So we're seeing a very new wave of innovation coming up in India, led by younger people and led by, not surprisingly, I would say, people who worked in big tech companies from overseas, like Intel, like Qualcomm and others, leaving the company and starting their own startups.
34: Bengaluru, or Bangalore, as it's commonly known, is now the tech powerhouse of the country. It is the capital of the South Indian state, Karnataka, where services account for 70% of the local economy. Agriculture and manufacturing bring in just 11 and 19% respectively.
0: Bangalore is known as the Silicon Valley of India, right? And of the East, right? And there are reasons behind it. So one, of course, is I think you can actually speak about some of the biggest organizations which emanated from Bangalore. And I guess it's the weather, it's the culture, it's the people, it's the ecosystem.
34: Nitesh Agarwal is the chief strategy officer of Tech Mahindra. He has spent most of his professional career in India's tech capital.
0: It's not just the companies in India who were looking at setting up this business opportunity. Even the international firms realized the potential that Bangalore had and have therefore come in and set up their GCCs, right? So today, that is why Bangalore deserves that title of the Silicon Valley of the East. If you think about some of the largest firms which got set up in the so-called IT consulting industry, they were from Bangalore, right? And so therefore what happens because of that is there is a lot of wealth generation that has happened in Bangalore. Then it's a self-sustaining process, right? Or a self-funding one, because VCs today are very active in Bangalore. That means today, if you want to set up a new startup, right? Bangalore and maybe Delhi are the two options, right? And so therefore, naturally what happens is one factor leads to the other, and that's why Bangalore still retains that crown of being the capital.
34: Bangalore and the tech sector are at the core of India's economy, accounting for about 55% of the entire country's $4 trillion GDP, compared to 27% for industry and manufacturing, and 17% for agriculture. The country is growing on the back of the tech sector, but the jobs themselves come from the rest of the economy.
1: Roughly about 45% of the workforce is in farming, but the very high-tech formal sector labor force is way less than 10%.
3: So tell us about the National Council.
34: Sanalde Desai is a demographer at the National Council of Applied Economic Research. She says the imbalance in employment and population is redrawing the lines of the power dynamics in the country.
1: So a lot of states in South are now getting northern workers coming in to work in their factories, on their plantations, and so on. Particularly because the southern population is slowly becoming older, okay? And they need continuous influx of younger workers. So the migration trend is increasing.
3: You said that in general, the northern part of India is growing faster than the southern part.
1: Mm-hmm.
3: Does that necessarily lead to changes politically with representation so that the north would have more and more representation and the south perhaps less?
1: So the current representation in parliament has been frozen based on 1971 census until 2026. Now there is a new census ongoing. And this census could be used to restructure the representation, which would increase the proportionate share of northern states versus the southern states. Okay? And this is of great concern to people in the south, because there is a sort of a feeling that, look, we made an effort to improve the health status of our children, leading to reduction in fertility, and now we will be punished for it by losing the central representation in power. While this is happening, actually the economic power of the South is growing. Okay. So now we have this interesting contrast where southern states have more economic power, but they may have lower political power. Okay. This is not a recipe for a happy future for Indian Union.
34: Political power matters to the future of cities like Bangalore that depend on the country's central government to address some of its most pressing needs.
33: The state where you are right now has got 67 million people, all right? And then we have a government in Delhi, which is a union government. But the challenge, David, is being a poor country, you come to power by giving freebies to your voters, by giving free money, giving them subsidies, etc. So the challenge for any government is between investing in development, investing for the future, and coming to power. So what do? They spend a lot of money giving away freebies. For example, the current government in my state is giving about $8 billion of freebies per year in giving free money to women and about 15 million women or 16 million women and giving free power, etc. So they're not investing enough in innovation.
34: Feeding the beast of India's innovation engine requires a lot of capital, which the government can facilitate through business-friendly policies.
33: We hire 150 to 200,000 people in technology every year. Every year.
34: Pai says there's more work to be done.
33: They got restrictions, tax restrictions on where they can invest. They can not even invest in funds, alternate investment funds right now. In America, the endowments invest, the insurance companies invest, right? Family offices invest, tech entrepreneurs invest. We don't have that ecosystem. And the government in Delhi is trying to fill it up, but it's inadequate. For example, the government of India and the state government give about $110 billion of subsidies a year. It's very large for poor people. But they're not even investing $6, $7 billion in innovation. When I say innovation, it's funding for startups and for venture capitalists to create the innovation system. So both are doing work. I wish the state governments do more. For example, in my state of Karnataka, we export $130 billion of services a year, $100 billion of software. 40% of all software exports, $30 billion remittances come here from people, but we're probably investing maybe 20 million or 30 million in innovation. Because the political leaders don't get it. They don't understand that you have to invest for the future also. They're more focused on providing for people or the voters who are poor, coming to power, playing politics, etc.
34: Pai and some of his corporate peers have also been outspoken about just how much is at stake for Bangalore. As the city fuels the country's growth ambitions, it struggles to support the physical growth that must come with it. Bangalore is the sixth best global tech city, but has the second worst traffic congestion in the world. According to TomTom Traffic Index, it takes 15 minutes to drive just 2.5 miles, or about 4 kilometers.
33: So Bangalore is a very special city. So they're a very welcoming city to outsiders. People come from all over. Bangalore suffers from prosperity. Have you heard of anybody suffering from prosperity? Because we got 2.8 million cars. People buy cars. They buy one car, two car, three cars. They buy bigger houses. You know, we got 205 million square feet of grade A office space.
0: I would say Bangalore has grown, and you know, there are waves, I would say, of that, right? Because what tends to happen is that, you know, I would say infrastructure and largely government-led interventions, they tend to trail what the private sector does, right? And so Bangalore has had its waves of where you suddenly felt that it was overheated. And then, of course, what happens is that, you know, politics eventually catches up or infrastructure development eventually catches up. As a local Bangalorean, I would like to believe that, again, we need that next wave of infrastructure which has to come in. And so therefore, maybe a few other cities are benefiting because of that.
34: Some of Bangalore's fiercest competition comes from within India, from cities in neighboring states that have seen economic success, but also its side effects.
4: Coming up, some people call Bangalore the Silicon Valley of India, but it has a close rival in Hyderabad, close in size, in innovation, and in rapid growth.
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10: This is a Bloomberg Money Minute. Food companies are warning that prices are largely heading higher for the rest of the year.
11: And I think, believe it or not, they have been trying to keep food prices down in the past year, but that is becoming harder to sustain.
10: Christina Peterson wrote the story for Bloomberg News, and she says companies, including Conagra Brands, are among those saying they have no choice but to raise prices.
11: They have started to say, we actually are going to need to raise prices on things like some of our healthy choice frozen meals, some of their margarine and spreads.
10: And then there's the well-known maker of soup and the owner of brands that include Swanson and Pepperidge Farm.
11: Campbell's has said that they're going to increase prices from 4% to 5% on about 60% of their portfolio.
10: Food companies are citing higher input costs, including energy, fertilizer, and severe weather that has damaged harvests and disrupted trade. I'm Charlie Pellett, Bloomberg Radio.
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23: Next. Hey, Alfie. What can I get for you?
24: Hey, Nora. Just a nice latte, please. 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
23: 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Mainly working here. You?
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23: Wait, what? 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
29: Business of Sports Report. The Trump administration has awarded contracts to begin work on President Trump's planned takeover of the East Potomac Golf Links in Washington. A contract authorizes nearly $400,000 for a Massachusetts-based company to perform environmental and historic preservation compliance work at the course. Prosecutors say the man behind the alleged Ponzi scheme is now behind bars after defrauding millions of dollars from would-be investors, including several major players like Kansas City Chiefs star Travis Kelce. Federal prosecutors say Sid Jawar defrauded Kelce and other investors, including other pro athletes, out of more than $30 million. The Buffalo Bills have a new stadium, Highmark Stadium. The new home was made possible by a deal that included $600 million from New York State and $250 million from Erie County, with the Bills paying for the rest of the estimated $1.6 billion project. With a Bloomberg Business of Sports report, I'm Michael Barr.
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5: This is a story about cricket, a word understood in every language throughout the 28 states of India. Cricket was introduced to India by the British, but it became a national obsession here, an obsession that in recent years has exploded in interest, including from foreign investors, as we saw recently when Blackstone participated in a group that invested $1.75 billion to buy the Royal Challengers Bengaluru.
6: Across India's sprawling cities, you're never far away from a cricket ground.
7: Close your eyes and dream of what is possible, and then multiply it by any number that you want, and you'll get an obsession for cricket in India. It's always been big, but it's just got bigger and bigger.
6: So big that even U.S. investors are taking notice.
8: This can be good B-roll when he's, yeah, because he's...
9: This is the logo, right?
8: Yes.
9: Yeah.
6: When John Gray's Blackstone stepped up to help buy the Bengaluru team earlier this year, his firm became part of the second most valuable sports league in the world on a per-game media rights basis, behind only the NFL.
10: In India specifically, cricket is the passion. I'm still struggling with the rules. I'm making slow progress on it, but now as an owner, part owner of a team, we've got to understand this. Fortunately, my colleagues in India do. But there are only 10 teams in a country with 1.5 billion people. That is a lot of eyeballs. And then this team in Bangalore has won the last two championships, won the second after we made the investment, has a terrific team, terrific management, and is in the fastest growing city in the country. So it all lined up for us.
6: The Royal Challengers are part of the Indian Premier League, which created a form of cricket very different from the version first brought to India by the English in the 18th century.
11: His Majesty the King at Lord's, where he greets the English team and the All India 11.
13: Hemal Singh has scored his 50. Incidentally, the top score for his side during this match.
6: Originally a slow, dawdling game that would last days, it's now been turbocharged into a shorter, faster game that lasts just 3 hours, called 20-20, referring to the number of overs, or sets of six throws of the ball. Each team gets 20 overs in its innings at bat. Harsha Bogle is a cricket commentator in India.
7: The younger generation in India couldn't be bothered 5 days of cricket. And so India took the 20-over game, and like you play with the dog in the bone, they just took the handkerchief and ran away with it. So 20 overs cricket, perfect. And everyone can watch. The grandmother can watch, your sister can watch, your uncle can watch, the little kid can watch.
6: The explosion in popularity traces back to 1983, when India defeated the heavily favored West Indies to win the Cricket World Cup.
7: That was a watershed moment in Indian cricket. An entire nation rejoiced. And when something like that happens, entire nation rallies. The kids started playing. Parents started encouraging them. So that was a very important moment for Indian sports and cricket in particular.
6: Since then, it's only grown. And it's now moving cricket from a game traditionally played between competing countries to one now dominated by competing franchises. And if one franchise team has harnessed that growth better than anyone, it might be Royal Challengers Bengaluru, the two-time defending champion.
7: On the game day, the entire planning is with the head coach. So head coach, along with the support staff, plans.
6: A former marketing executive, Rajesh Menon, is their CEO. And we met him at their home ground in Bengaluru. He ties the success of his club and of cricket overall in India to the essence of India today.
2: If you look at everything starts from the belief system, the philosophy. And the philosophy should be aligned to the country's philosophy. So when I looked at RCB per se as a team and we looked at and looked at India, India was a closed economy. But when the Indian economy opened up, people started to migrate from small town to big towns. Then came the startup boom. And every Indian knew how to start their own business. And we all know saying, one in a million succeeds. There was fear of failure. People were failing. There was no safety net, and hence there was fear of failure. And that's the cultural tension which we saw. We all knew India has to move forward. People have to try. But as a human being, we don't know what's on the other side. Until unless you go play bold. That's the philosophy of RCB. Go play bold. We don't know what's on the other side until unless you go and play bold. And that philosophy is young India's philosophy. It's not a philosophy of one region, one culture, or one thing. So it's a philosophy of young India. And that resonated with young India. And it was not a tagline, it was a belief system. And what we did with this was we manifested that on every aspect. And that resonated with this young India.
6: The Indian Premier League has seen major growth in recent years. And both Gray and Menon think there's more to come.
8: I think the growth is what we've seen in the United States in the expansion and value of media rights. If you think about what the NFL has done or the other leagues, it's still much earlier in the Indian sports process. So it is, I think, how you monetize these teams. Obviously, it's the branding related things. And then it's just the growth of that underlying economy. I mean, an economy growing 7%, there's going to be a lot of wealth creation. And India's GDP per capita is gonna, at this rate, double every 10 years. But they'll still be passionate. It's the same thing we see here. So to me, there's a real scarcity around sports teams. So very strong demand and a finite number of teams to absorb that demand. And this team in a particularly good city. So we feel very lucky to invest here.
2: Point number one, India's a massive consumer market. 1.5 billion population, growing economy. If you're owning a team like this, it gives you that expands to get into that market. Second one is media keeps growing in all aspects. One is the penetration of media is growing. Consumption of media is growing. Number three is the scarce resource. Any scarce resource has a premium to it. And if the scarce resource is growing, there's much more premium to it. And if scarce resource, you know the cash flow, and it even becomes even more valuable. The fourth aspect is it is just 19 years old. This league, whereas globally other leagues are 90, 100 years. In 19 years, what we have achieved here, the sentiments inside and outside is that in next 20 to 30 years, this league will be globally one of the biggest league which ever you can see. And this league is currently 2.5 months. Think of this league becoming 4 months. Think of women's league becoming bigger. So I can see only opportunities. Fourth and fifth one is expansion. How can you make this brand around the year? Because currently, if you look at 85% is coming from media. So there are only opportunities I see. And I feel I'm 100% sure this is the opportunity which the investors also have seen while investing into an IPL brand.
6: But Bogle warns that there could be a plateau ahead for cricket in India, at least when it comes to media rights.
7: The value of the digital rights through competition kept going up. It got to a stage where you cannot not have it, which is a win-win for the person selling the rights. So there was one entity that bought the television rights for a large amount and one entity that bought the digital rights for a large amount. The amount of money that Disney-owned Star paid was not sustainable. They were going to make huge losses on it, but they just had to have it. And so we had a buyout that audiences in the US would be very well aware of, a buyout where the digital-owned entity buys out Star Sports. So now their bill, their rights bill is huge. So the fear going into the next television rights is with one predominant entity owning the media landscape, will the rights be as big or will the cricket board play it very smartly and say, come what may, you can't do without us. So I am expecting the rights to be slightly divided. We had the head of Netflix in India recently and he said, we're not interested in bidding for the whole thing, but yes, only the weekend games. That would be very interesting for us.
1: Beyond prospects for growth, Cricket in India offers an attractive business model for investors, particularly given the cost structure compared to all those revenues. While European and American sports stars have seen their salaries balloon in recent years, Indian Premier League cricketers are paid just a fraction of that, with player payroll as a percentage of team revenue among the lowest in major global sports leagues.
7: If you divide the rights and say what percentage of the rights are given to the players as fees, it's among the lowest in the world. But because cricket has traditionally not been a huge paying sport, what they're getting already is considered so valuable that it'll require a rebel to say, you know what, you are getting 25 crores, divide that by the current dollar terms, but you're getting 25 crores to play 6 weeks, but you know what, you're actually worth 60. So do you want to rebel and say this is what we want? It'll come down to that.
1: As the league surges in popularity, Indian Premier League teams have taken stakes in franchises in South Africa, the UK, and even the US in a bid to grow their global footprint. But the biggest opportunity remains at home. India is the largest country in the world, divided by language, region, and income, but united by a passion for cricket. And if India's economy reaches the potential it hopes, and if incomes rise and consumption increases, more of that spending will flow toward leisure activities. Few industries are better placed to capture it than the game India already loves. Bringing together 28 states and 1.5 billion people speaking 120 different languages behind a single goal.
2: It's an aspiration of young India. We're not tapping into any other insights there. It is basically what young India wants. Indian economy is growing. The 1.4 billion, 1.5 billion population is young. Different industries are growing. And hence, if you look at the philosophy, if you don't play bold, then we won't move forward.
5: That does it for us here at Wall Street Week, coming to you from India. I'm David Westin. See you next week for more stories of capitalism.
1: That does it for this edition of Bloomberg Wall Street Week. 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
12: This is the Bloomberg Money Minute. Aura rings have gained in popularity in recent years as consumers look to track their sleep, fitness, and health metrics with something less cumbersome than a smartwatch. Aura has sold about 3.6 million smart rings in the last year. Users interact with the ring through an app, which lets them track their health information. Aura Chief Medical Officer Dr. Ricky Bloomfield says wearable tech gives people a continuous picture of their health rather than relying on occasional doctor visits.
14: The symbol of healthcare for all of our lives has been the stethoscope. And they can peer into your body by listening to your heart and your lungs. They can do that for maybe 30 seconds a year. But caring about your health shouldn't start when you step into the GP's office, and it shouldn't stop when you leave.
12: Aura has recently filed to become a public company. Sources tell Bloomberg a listing could raise as much as $3 billion for Aura and some of its backers and value it at more than $16 billion as investors bet on new technology. Courtney Dunhoe, Bloomberg Radio.
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30: This is the Bloomberg Black Business Beat. A lot of people are familiar with the idea of a pink tax. That's where women tend to pay more for products marketed directly to them. Anna Gifty Opoku-Ajiman is an economist who wants to introduce us to the idea of what she calls the double tax for women of color.
31: You're not just worried about finding the right beauty products in the store, but sometimes when you go to the store, those beauty products might not even exist. 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
30: Not having products made for black people readily available is just one example of what Opoku-Ajiman calls the double tax. So what solves this?
31: It can't just be a silver bullet solution coming from one sector. It's going to be a combination of policies, combination of communities, and individual actions.
30: Anna Gifty Opoku-Ajiman's new book, The Double Tax, How Women of Color Are Overcharged and Underpaid, dives into why it's so expensive to be a woman in America and why being a woman of color often raises that bill even higher. I'm Bloomberg's Justin Milliner on the Black Business Beat.
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33: So as you were saying, there are this possibility that they will hold off on new tariffs on China and other trading partners until after the summit between Xi Jinping and Donald Trump. And that could mean a number of things. One is that they simply want the ground into the meeting to be conducive. You still have US and Chinese officials meeting this weekend to pave the way into that summit. So no bumps in the road going into the meeting. It could also be that the US wants to hold fire on that to see how the negotiations go in the minute during the summit. Can this be leveraged during those conversations? We know the US has done that before, or could they come out of the other end and decide how they think the summit has gone and perhaps use them then? So it's a bit hard to say why they're holding fire, but there is a sense in all of that either way, that there is a desire on the part of both the US and China to avoid a resumption of a full-blown trade war again. Of course, all eyes on that trade truce that's due to expire in November. And will it be extended? Will it be extended for just a limited amount of time? But it does seem that despite all the trade actions that have been happening, the tit for tat between the two countries, there is that desire to keep tariffs at a level that is consistent with the trade understandings. So they are irritated by them, but they're not going to let that explode back into a full-blown trade war.
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2: I'm Michelle Hussein, and you're listening to highlights from the Michelle Hussein Show podcast on Bloomberg Radio. Today, I'm speaking to journalist and author Maggie Haberman.
5: I don't think that we are likely to see another Donald Trump anytime soon, if ever again. This is a fundamental reimagining of the U.S. presidency. It has shown that the post-World War II order won't stand.
2: Maggie Haberman, whose reporting scoops on the Trump White House just keep coming. The way that President Trump talks about you publicly, including calling you Maggot rather than Maggie, I sort of would imagine that anyone close to him would be terrified of going anywhere near you.
5: People tend to have their own reasons for talking to reporters. This is a group of people who actively want to see him succeed. They believe in him. He was elected more decisively than before, and they are proud of that.
2: From Bloomberg Weekend, this is the Michelle Hussein Show. I'm Michelle Hussein. It is pretty clear by now that this Trump White House in the second term is run by a much tighter, more loyal group of people than the first time around. Notwithstanding the odd departure, overall, the core team that came back with Donald Trump, that is delivering his core plan, has remained pretty much intact. And if there's one reporter who has really been able to burrow inside the inner workings of that team and the president himself, who's covered Donald Trump since long before he ever ran for office, it's Maggie Haberman of The New York Times. To give you an idea of just how embedded in this world she has been, back in 2016, she had nearly 600 bylines in the paper. And since then, she has written many stories and two books, most recently co-authored with Jonathan Swan, Regime Change, Inside the Imperial Presidency of Donald Trump. One of the key things we learned from that book was all the analysis of what happened in the run-up to and then after the Iran war began. Maggie's work is widely respected. Personally, I marvel not only at her sourcing, but also the volume and the quality of her output. And now, with the midterms just 6 weeks away, I wanted her to take us inside the Trump White House right now, to bring us right up to date with the atmosphere, the attitude of the president himself to the fact that the Iran war is not going according to plan, to get a sense of election strategy, what the next 2 years of this presidency might look like. What's Donald Trump thinking? What is he doing day by day, even minute by minute? She is the kind of reporter who can tell us that. So here is that conversation with Maggie Haberman. As ever, Bloomberg subscribers can read my notes on this episode. That's the case with all our episodes. You'll find a link in our show notes. And with that, on to Maggie herself, who joined us from her home. Hello, Maggie.
5: Hi there.
2: I want to obviously congratulate you on Regime Change, but also tell you and show you how much use it has been to me. Can you see all the post-its?
5: Wow, I sure can. That's fabulous. We love to see that. Thank you.
2: So it's been a resource as well as a read for me, particularly because
5: wonderful.
2: We had Tucker Carlson on the show a few weeks ago. So all of that was particularly useful. So thank you for your work in more ways than one, essentially.
5: Well, thank you. I'm glad that it provided it was of utility.
2: Most definitely. You know, I've been thinking about how many reporters have observed Donald Trump for as long as you have. And I realize that for you, the story goes back considerably before the 2016 election when you were working in New York. This is before your New York Times days. Mm-hmm. Tell me about that period mm-hmm. and how you saw him, like, way back before he ran for president.
5: So I started my career at the New York Post just slightly over 30 years ago to the month as a clerk. And Trump was... I'm trying to think of how to describe this. He was almost etched into the fabric of the place by then. The New York Post had been rebought and saved by Rupert Murdoch. The paper would have folded without him. But Trump was somebody who people liked reading about. By then, it was very clear that he was an overleveraged businessman. He had had his near complete personal financial crash of the early 1990s. His marriage had broken up to Ivana Trump. He had married Marla Maples, and then they divorced. He liked being seen as a playboy. He was somebody who was always available for a quote. He would often provide his own background information to Page Six, the gossip page, as a source

0: made it go further.
1: Amplifying the lie about Barack Obama not being born in the United States.
0: Correct. But so that's my arc of watching him. And it's been a while.
1: I'm interested that you did take this moves towards running for office in 2011 seriously, given that he was an overleveraged businessman whose ideas, like, you know, rebuilding the Twin Towers, weren't taken seriously. Why did you take him at his word at that point, even though that was not the year he ran for president in the end?
0: It wasn't, but I could see from my trip to New Hampshire following him, putting aside the press conference that he did about Obama's birth certificate in an airport hangar, but he went to a diner. He walked around. I can't remember which town it was. It's in whatever story I wrote. There was true interest in him that went somewhat beyond celebrity, and the reaction that he got at the, he gave his first real speech at the Conservative Political Action Conference, and he was incredibly well received. And he gave this speech that he could have given it at any point in the last 15 years, frankly, except for actually the last year where he's been much more pro-war. But he talked about China. He talked about the U.S. losing its edge. There was this sense of sort of national injury that in the post-fiscal collapse, U.S. Had a lot of appeal to a lot of voters. Right. And I can't really actually explain it other than the fact that he was able to punch through in a way that clearly the operative class was taking more seriously than I had expected.
1: But massively helped by the fact people knew him from TV by this time.
0: No question.
1: The Apprentice has been running for many, many years. But I think you're saying there was more than that. He did have some kind of touch beyond that.
0: I am saying that definitely the celebrity played a role, and definitely the fact that The Apprentice, which was not a real representation of his business or his business acumen, it was a reality show, but it gave people the ability to see him in this high-backed leather chair looking leaderly. They could envision it in a way that I think they might not have been able to otherwise. It certainly introduced him to people's homes in a different way, but there was a receptiveness to him on a political level that went beyond just the, hey, can you give me an autograph, sir, that I was struck by. And then, as you correctly say, he pulled back and he re-upped with The Apprentice. And it was right after the White House Correspondents Association dinner
1: where President Obama roasted him.
0: Correct. Yes. And well, this current president, Trump, will continue to claim that he loved it. He did not love it. So
1: I know, Maggie, in this conversation, we're bound to go back and forth in time a bit, but I kind of want to go right up to the present day, because here we are talking 6 weeks away from the midterms. That popular touch that he had at that point, what, if anything, has changed in recent months? Like in regime change, you chart the run-up and the early period of the Iran war. His approval ratings are very low. The war's not going as planned. Voters have concerns that he's doesn't seem to be responding to. So has he lost some of that?
0: That's the question that we're all wrestling with right now, that if he goes out on the campaign trail, as his advisors have been promising, he's just on the verge of doing for most of this year, and it hasn't quite come to pass that way. If he does consistently go out to a number of different states, that is what we're going to be testing. But so far, he seems more interested in talking about the credit he is being denied, in his view, media coverage that he wishes that he could get, and a list of grievances that go back a while. Now, we'll see whether he is able to gin up enough fear among voters. And you are seeing a really expansive amount of Islamophobia across the party right now. And that does actually relate to 2011, too. But that may be enough, because it is not a presidential election, because it is much more state and candidate based. But yes, the main concern, and his own advisors know this, is that the amount of monetizing of the presidency is on a scale we have never seen, which is not to say there is no president that has ever made money after or had a family member who is controversial. This is just something fundamentally different.
1: We keep being told by the White House it's all very transparent. It's done without his knowledge.
0: And it may be, look, to your question about whether he still has that touch, one of the things that Jonathan and I, my co-author, write about, and you know this because you've read it, is just how cloistered he has been in this White House. And there are some reasons for it. There are legitimate security concerns. There are ways to deal with it, though. And he is surrounded by such a small group of advisors. The decisions that are made in this government are made by a handful of people in the Oval Office with him. And if the rest of the government is not in the room, they can often have no idea what's happening. And he gets this

0: positive feedback loop from Natalie Harp, his ever-present aide, who's been called the human printer by her colleagues, by people who call him supportively. It's hard to break through that unreality bubble with him. And again, this is why being out on the campaign trail will be a big test.
1: More from my conversation with Maggie Haberman coming up. I'm Michelle Hussein, and this is Bloomberg.
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1: I'm Michelle Hussein, and you're listening to highlights from the Michelle Hussein Show podcast on Bloomberg Radio. Today, I'm speaking to journalist and author Maggie Haberman. Six people running the administration. So,
0: give or take, but yes.
1: Okay. But, so hang on. Take us through them. Stephen Miller, mm-hmm. Susie Wiles, mm-hmm. Natalie Harp. Are you saying the woman who sits in the corner?
0: No, Natalie Harp is not a decision maker.
1: Okay, so who are the others?
0: She is a direct influencer, to put it sort of gently, in terms of her constant printout of information to him. Susie Wiles, Stephen Miller, John Ratcliffe, the CIA director, Pete Hegseth, the Secretary of Defense slash War, Dan Kane, Chairman of the Joint Chiefs of Staff, Marco Rubio. Depending on the issue, you can have, you know, Scott Bessent there or Chris Wright there, the Energy Secretary and Treasury Secretary. But just to that point, and as we write in the book, in the meetings in the lead up to the first strike on Iran from the U.S. on February 28th, Bessent and Wright, the two people who are going to have to manage the biggest global energy shock in history, and that is what has happened, they weren't even in the room. They were not in these meetings up until the final moment because this White House was so afraid of leaks. Information is a commodity that a huge premium is put on. And secrecy.
1: You didn't put J.D. Vance in that very close group.
0: I should put J.D. Vance in there. I apologize.
1: Well, I wondered if anything has changed between him and the president because of, you know, J.D. Vance voicing his opposition to the Iran war to the president.
0: So one of the things that we showed in the book is how Vance was the only one early on in these lead up meetings about Iran who was actively against it in front of others with the president. Now, there might have been one offs where other people told the president they didn't think this was a great idea. But Vance put some capital on the line and it cost him with the president. The president got very irritated with him. I also just want to point out that it's to your question, you know, I think they're in a perfectly fine place. That does not mean the president's going to rush to endorse J.D. Vance or to get involved in the 2028 race. I'd be shocked if he does anytime soon. But it's not actually helpful to Vance to have the headlines out there about how he opposed Trump. His whole political life rests on Trump being behind him, to your question. But that is where they were. Ask me in a month where they might be.
1: Yeah, well, because obviously the key thing is whether what's happened in the last few months might pivot him further towards Marco Rubio being the
0: correct
1: chosen successor rather than J.D. Vance.
0: Yeah, and look, in terms of Rubio, just to be clear, Jonathan and I have no reporting suggesting that Rubio is actively looking at a candidacy. Now, he could scale up pretty fast. There are things he can't do as the Secretary of State. He would really have to step away. I don't know what the constituency is in this party for Marco Rubio. He's very popular with neoconservatives, with some Republican donors, and with some West Wing staffers. But J.D. Vance is actually much more representative of where the GOP is right now.
1: One of the many things that's fascinated me about the book and your reporting with Jonathan Swan and on your own is the fact that in this much tighter White House, exactly the kind of circle you're describing, very different to the first term, you still have your sources. There are still people who tell you things.
9: I mean, you must see how curious that sounds.
0: I understand. I mean, I certainly understand the question. Look, to be clear, just a couple of things can be true at once. This book was the hardest work that either Jonathan or I have ever done, in part because it is such a closed circle, as you were saying, in part because this information environment is so difficult. It's don't trust and then try to verify, you know, and then anything you can't verify goes to the side. That should seem pretty obvious in reporting, except that we have to make sure that every single account, all corners of every single account line up. If there was a 5% of doubt in anything that we had, it went aside. And you will notice that there really haven't been denials. Maybe there's been the broad denials from the president. It's all fake, et cetera, et cetera. But there have not been individual denials from people in this book. And I think that's a testament to the reporting. Jonathan and I have both covered his world for a really long time. And so there are some advantages to being old in the news business. That's one of them. There aren't many these days, but that is one. But look, it doesn't mean that, you know, I'm sure there are people who are upset about the book, and that might make certain aspects of our jobs harder, but we're still going
9: to
0: do them.
9: But the people in the circle who are talking to you, are there motives that they're wrestling with internal politics, and that's why they want to talk to you? Because the way that President Trump talks about you publicly, and I'm sorry to repeat this, but including calling you maggot rather than Maggie.
0: I've heard it before.
9: I sort of would imagine that anyone close to him would be terrified of going anywhere near you.
0: So without getting into sourcing and who we speak to, people tend to have their own reasons for talking to reporters. And I don't think there's any exception to that in this current government. Sometimes it's because people know the reporters. Sometimes it's because people are sort of working something else out in their own head and are just talking. I would say that in this government, unlike Trump 1.0, where you had a lot of people who were sort of using a huge array of reporters as almost therapists, you know, what do you make of this? Why is he doing this? Because he didn't know most of his government and vice versa when he came to Washington. This time, this is a group of people who actively want to see him succeed. They believe in him. And they're generally quite proud of what they've accomplished, both in terms of coming back. You know, it is a historic win in 2024. I don't mean by the margins. I don't mean by his vote count. I don't mean that he had a majority of the popular vote. But what I do mean is that the country elected a convicted felon who had been indicted repeatedly. There is not a single person in this country who has not heard some aspect of Trump's character or his business past or his behavior, and he was elected more decisively than before. And they are proud of that. And so they are proud of the work they're doing. And frankly, most of them don't see much wrong with how they're conducting a lot of their most controversial behaviors.
9: Well, in 2021, I think even he didn't think he had a political future when you went to see him for that series of interviews at Mar-a-Lago mm-hmm. in the wake of mm-hmm. January the 6th. And mm-hmm. I think at one point you were talking about the future and he's like, what do you mean 2024?
0: Well, it was actually, I looked at that answer slightly differently. It was, I wanted to talk about the future and he just wanted to talk about the election that had just happened. And I don't think that it was so much that he didn't think he had a future. I think he was so stuck on proving, quote unquote, that he really won in 2020, that was where his focus was more than anything. And he really did believe, or at least appeared to believe, he had a real chance of getting reinstated that year in 2021.
9: Maggie, then let's look beyond the midterms. Let's say the Democrats mm-hmm. do manage to take the mm-hmm. Senate as well as the House. Let me ask, first of all, how likely you think that is.
0: I always hate making predictions because I'm often wrong and then I'm on tape being wrong. if the climate is today, I can see a scenario where the Democrats win +2, maybe +3 Senate seats. There are such individual races in the Senate, it's a little different. The House, it is hard to see the Republicans holding. It's just the margin is the question.
9: So I just wonder what you think the next 2 years will be like if the Democrats are in a position where they're chairing committees and they can send out the subpoenas and at least try and compel people to come and testify. What do you think that's going to be like for the administration?
0: So normally when we get to this point in a lame duck presidency, I can see what will happen after the midterms, just with some level of reliability. But I look past this November and it's a black hole because, you know, we've seen administrations not respond to subpoenas before, not just this one, but others. I don't know what it looks like when potentially an entire government slow walks or just ignores subpoenas. And I have every expectation that they will try to delay as much as possible if they engage at all. I think that you will see a lot of subpoenas sent to people outside the White House, but I think those subpoenas will get slow walked too. And I also think that Democrats can't decide exactly what targets they want to go at right now, and that is a struggle they're having.
9: So explain why you say that, why you're not sure about the Democrats, as in you're not sure how they would use that power if they had it.
0: I think they are not sure how they're going to use that power if they have it. And to be clear, there is a debate right now about whether to try to impeach him again. It would be a third time. There is a real lack of appetite for that at the highest levels of the Democratic leadership because they're concerned that the voters are just going to sort of roll their eyes and think this has been done before. The chances that Trump gets removed from office are pretty low, even if they get a conviction. And it wouldn't be a two-thirds majority, almost certainly, in the Senate. There's a lot of voter anger at government broadly. Many voters feel as if the majority changes and nothing changes for them. And their cost of living is very, very high. The other point that I would just mention, and we say this in the book, we wrote this in the book, reported it, Trump has promised any number of people, you know, who have come, he has said that he's going to pardon, you know, anyone who's come within a certain radius of the Oval Office. He changes the footage depending on who he's talking to. He's been saying that for over a year. I expect that will happen. Most people are counting on their pardons who we talked to for this book.
9: It would be quite something to, you know, take the House and the Senate and to have these powers, the congressional powers, and then mm-hmm. not use them, the Democrats, I mean, mm-hmm. against the man you've told the electorate you are the opposite of, and that's why they should vote you in.
0: Right. And this has been the problem for Democrats for the last 10 years, is that it's sort of heads Trump wins, tails they lose, right? Because it's not completely clear which way they want to go. I think some of them genuinely believe what they say about Trump. I think some of them, you know, think that the messaging goes too far, but it just depends on who you talk to.
9: The subtitle of your first book, Confidence Man, is The Making of Donald Trump and the Breaking of America.
0: Mm-hmm.
9: Do you think that by the time he leaves office, he will have changed America? And I'm thinking primarily of what we're describing, the way the government works, this mm-hmm. pattern that the use of executive orders or the mass use of pardons again.
0: I don't think that we are likely to see another Donald Trump anytime soon, if ever again, because he is sui generis for a lot of reasons, including the celebrity we were talking about. But this is also the reason that the title Regime Change exists for Jonathan in my book. We were describing and witnessing a form of regime change in our own country. It's not about Iran. We thought of this title long before the Venezuela raid to capture Maduro earlier this year in Caracas. This is a fundamental reimagining of the U.S. presidency. It has shown that the post-World War II order won't stand. I don't know why any future president in this country would have the trust of European leaders, Democrat or Republican, frankly, certainly Republican, because I think they'll assume that it's from the same party of Trump, unless it's somebody who completely disavows Trump, and that's not going to be a Republican anytime soon. What you're asking is essentially what levels of pushing the limits does a future president agree to pull back on? Biden actually did on a lot of them, almost all, in fact, and his party was frustrated with him. They want to see a fighter. Expansions of executive power have occurred before, and there have been corrections, obviously, after Nixon in particular. The imperial presidency is a term that was coined in 1973, but it's going to really require a heave of different branches of government to try to institute more formal change for a system that is primarily norms and not laws. Mm-hmm. So we'll see.
9: More from my conversation with Maggie Haberman coming up. I'm Michelle Hussein, and this is Bloomberg.
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32: This is a Bloomberg Money Minute. Food companies are warning that prices are largely heading higher for the rest of the year.
33: And I think, believe it or not, they have been trying to keep food prices down in the past year, but that is becoming harder to sustain.
32: Christina Peterson wrote the story for Bloomberg News, and she says companies, including Conagra Brands, are among those saying they have no choice but to raise prices.
33: They have started to say, we actually are going to need to raise prices on things like some of our healthy choice frozen meals, some of their margarine and spreads.
32: And then there's the well-known maker of soup and the owner of brands that include Swanson and Pepperidge Farm.
33: Campbell's has said that they're going to increase prices from 4 to 5% on about 60% of their portfolio.
32: Food companies are citing higher input costs, including energy, fertilizer, and severe weather that has damaged harvests and disrupted trade. I'm Charlie Pellett, Bloomberg Radio.
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16: I'm Michelle Hussein, and you're listening to highlights from the Michelle Hussein Show podcast on Bloomberg Radio. Today, I'm speaking to journalist and author Maggie Haberman. I want to ask you what you're gauging about how bothered Donald Trump is that the war hasn't gone according to plan. Is he ignoring the news? Is he frustrated? I mean, he can't be happy with where things are.
17: No, he's frustrated. He will be very clear with people privately how frustrated he is. He just wants this to end. And it obviously has not gone how he hoped it would. And frankly, every path that they were hoping would get them out has led to some other constraint. He's definitely frustrated that the war is not over. He thought this was going to be a quick war because he had a feeling, because Venezuela had gone quickly, because he thought the Iran regime was a paper tiger based on how they had behaved around the 12-day war. When we speak to people inside the administration, what we hear is they just want to see gas go below $4. by Election Day, and they'll figure out the rest after that.
16: So he is briefed on all these things. It's not that he's in a bubble where he's only on Truth Social and he's only watching the markets. He does know about these realities.
17: The unreality bubble doesn't mean that he's not aware of actual reality. It just means it's that he is sticking to his version of reality. But he is briefed. He is told. Now, do people like giving him bad news in this government? Not at all. They didn't in the first one either. And there were always these sort of tricks around how certain pieces of information would be conveyed, especially when they were what Trump would call negative. But he is briefed on how this is going. He does know what the truth is.
16: Does he know how bad his approval ratings are?
17: Absolutely. But again, that's another, you know, reality is what you make it, as he projects.
16: Right. But if he knows, then again, I'm wondering why he's not going all out on the campaign trail. I mean, I know he's not on the ballot, but how Republicans do in...
17: Well, that is why.
16: Sorry?
17: That is why. I mean, you just answered your own question.
16: Yeah, but,
17: that
16: but
17: is
16: how
17: why.
16: Republicans do is going to reflect on him.
17: He doesn't see it that way. And it's interesting because there was a reason for that for a long time where he would poll somewhat better than the generic Republican brand. I don't think that's the case now. But, you know, he said something last year about how he was either proud or honored that Republicans don't do as well when he's not on the ballot. He has set up this distance from his own party. And again, going back to that celebrity piece that we've talked about, by a lot of voters, he is viewed as separate from the Republican Party and the brand, or the worst of it, quote unquote, in terms of how it polls. He said something. Laura Ingraham from Fox asked him at that midterms convention in Dallas last week, you know, are you going to campaign harder than you ever have before? And he just said no. And he made clear that he's not running. This is not, he doesn't see these as his races. She kept presenting him with exactly what you just said. And he just does not see it that way.
16: Is he even spending much money from that war chest on these candidates? Is that money going out to his favored candidates?
17: It is now, actually. It took a long time, and that was to the frustration of a lot of candidates and people in his party. But there is actually a sizable amount of money going out now. We'll see where it ends up and how much of a difference it makes at this stage. I do think there is an argument to be made that some of the races might shift with this late spending. We'll see.
16: Okay. Away from Iran, I'm wondering whether he, you know, is engaged at all in other domestic issues beyond, I don't mean inflation, but look at something like AI, where it feels like even before the latest, you know, warnings that AI could be existential for us, there's a lot of voter anger about data centers, especially where they've pushed up electricity prices for people. He seems unmoved by that. He's been asked about it, and it doesn't seem to register.
17: I think even more than not registering, I mean, he's made comments that would have been fatal for a politician before about this, that, you know, people want to stay poor if they don't want this. Everybody should want this. It goes to the out of touch thing that we were talking about. Look, the president believes his own instincts are better than any other data that people give him and any other information. It's why he went into Iran. He told Tucker Carlson, again, we have this in the book, it's going to be okay because it always is. And in his mind, it always is for him. It's just not always okay for other people. But it certainly is not okay right now, but we'll see.
16: Well, that's it. That's it. So does that mean that, do you think that that realization on Iran will come to him at some point? Or is it that when it doesn't go his way, there's just a sort of denial attitude?
17: I think there is a denial. First of all, I don't think he's ever going to admit that Iran did not work out the way he wanted it to. And he has this sort of rubric of can't have a nuclear weapon, which is what he has said over and over again. He has never made a compelling case to the American public about why this war was necessary right now. We'll see if that ever happens. But no, he can't just cut and run from this, which I think is what he would love to be able to do. But there is no way right now. But he'll never admit that it did not go the way he wanted.
16: Regime change ends with the moment you and Jonathan go and see him in the White House for the final interview for the book. And the Iran war, I think, has been running for more than 2 weeks at that point. And he has
17: 17 days.
16: And he has pictures of trees, maples, that he's looking at that moment, like when you come in.
17: It was an interesting moment because Jonathan and I had not been in the Oval Office this term before the gildification of it, the goldification of it. And it really is overwhelming when you walk in. And so he came in from this door that's to his left if he's sitting at the Resolute desk, connects to his dining room, private dining room. And you would have thought that there would be maps of the Middle East or briefing books or something related to it on the desk. And no, he went over the desk and there were trees, maple trees. I'm picking trees for the White House. I pick good trees. Okay. And then after that, he shows some mock-ups of the ballroom. You know, these are columns that are supposed to be evocative of Athens, and these are supposed to be evocative of Rome. And how does the width relate to the Supreme Court columns? And it was, that was a while. That was the first several minutes. And then, you know, the war really was sort of the furthest thing on it from his mind. But the second question that we asked was about presidential power, because he had been, we knew this, telling people that he was the most powerful U.S. president that there had ever been. And we wanted to see what he would say to us if we put that question to him, and we did. And what happened was he directed Natalie Harp to, he says, very interesting. Natalie, go get the pages from the historian. And she comes back with this two-page document. We each get a copy. The president gets a copy. And the supposition from what he said was a historian was that Donald Trump is the most powerful person who's ever walked the planet. And then it goes on to list what he describes as the top 10. Hitler, Mao, Stalin, Napoleon, Alexander the Great, the Caesars, Tamerlane, William the Conqueror, Attila the Hun. I mean, this was the list. And he wasn't looking at this from a moral plane. It was that they had power and he has more, and that he's willing to use it. And that's what he wanted us to take from this. And because he has the reach of modern technology and the U.S. military, but he is also willing do things other people are not. And that's certainly true. This is a historian. It was somebody who had been a volunteer caddy for Gary Player, the golfer, who's a history buff. But anyway, but it really was, hyperbole aside, the premise of our book, which is that he is, and to your question, remaking the way the U.S. presidency exists. We'll see if anybody else wants to use the power that way. I doubt they will, but we'll see.
16: So actually, judging by that, your subtitle, Inside the Imperial Presidency of Donald Trump, which, you know, when we think about democracy, imperial doesn't have good vibes, but I guess to him it probably does.
17: Well, he is not somebody who has spent a whole lot of time concerned with human rights or civil rights or small d democracy. He likes the idea of doing things fast and by fiat. And that's part of why pardons are an action that he loves. They are quick and unilateral, and the recipient owes him. So no, I don't think imperial bothers him especially. It bothers people around him, but it doesn't bother him.
16: What has surprised you, Maggie, let's say in this year or even since the start of this presidency? What are the moments which you really, when someone told you, were just jaw-dropping?
17: I don't even know how to answer. I don't even know how to answer that. I think what I didn't envision, in all seriousness, was the de facto co-presidency of Elon Musk. Because that really did stymie the administration for the first several months. And I think we make that clear in the book. Doge just was a failure. It just didn't work. The fact that the GOP Congress has acted like an arm of the executive branch has been pretty shocking. In a way I've never seen before in my lifetime. That is the difference.
16: Do you think that the Democrats, if they get subpoena powers, might subpoena people like him, like Elon Musk?
17: Oh, 100%. I mean, people have privately told me that that's what they plan to do. Again, what they say they plan to do and what they will do can sometimes be different, but I do think that they will. I think the question becomes what they think they can accomplish doing this within a short amount of time. Because remember, part of why the investigation into what happened on January 6th, 2021, and Trump's efforts to stay in power, part of why it went the way it did, House Committee actually got a ton of information. But it was not a perfect investigation, in part because they knew they only had 2 years and the House was likely to flip. So I think you're going to have potentially the same thing here. And I think that might impact what they do and who they look at. But I do think that Musk and Doge are going to be topics.
16: Can I bring it back to you, Maggie, before we let you go? And
17: sure.
16: That is to ask what work like this takes out of you. Can you carry on at this pace?
17: I'm 52. I've been doing this. I'm turning 53 in a few weeks. I've done this pace for a very long time. There's a bit of wear and tear on the bike at this point. I can't run quite as hard as I used to. I will say this term does not have the same level of constant pedal, in part because he's not on Twitter X anymore. And his Truth Social feed exists in something of a void. And it's mostly him posting memes at this point, you know, and AI slop instead of declarations. That helps.
16: Are you a political junkie? Do you love it? Is this
17: yeah,
16: what
17: I mean,
16: you get a kick out of this?
17: No, well, kick is the wrong word. I mean, I am a massive consumer of political news and how politics impacts the country, but because it's how it impacts people, not as a game. I think that Twitter/X/social media have been among the worst things that happened to journalism collectively. On the one hand, elevated voices who were often not able to be heard in newsrooms, but also just all of us, and I take full responsibility for this on my own front, just did things on Twitter or social media we just never should be having conversations about because we're not sitting in a newsroom. But I raise that to just say that I think that a lot of people have come away thinking reporters think this is all a game, and I think some reporters do think it's a game. I don't. My definitional experience as a reporter was 9/11. I was 6 blocks or so from the second hour when it fell and had to run up 6th Avenue. And as I said, spent several years covering rebuilding. And I think that this country and the world, but this country, have gone through a series of national traumas ever since. So I don't get a kick out of it. It's just what I know how to do.
16: Maggie Haberman, we'll let you go to make the next set of calls or take the next set of calls, whoever they're going to be from.
17: Thank you.
16: Thank you very much for talking to us.
17: Of course. Thanks for having me.
16: Thank you for listening to some of the highlights from my podcast. To hear the full conversation, please subscribe to The Michelle Hussein Show, wherever you get your podcasts. I'm Michelle Hussein, and this is Bloomberg.
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28: This is the Bloomberg Business of Entertainment Report. Gamers are marking their calendars for some highly anticipated releases from Blizzard Entertainment.
29: The Lord of Terror has returned.
28: Diablo 5, the next entry in the popular action role-playing franchise, is slated for release in 2029. Then there is an open-world shooter set in the StarCraft universe, simply called StarCraft, that's scheduled for release in 2030.
30: You cannot. You will not be defeated. You are warriors. You are the elite.
28: The announcements are unprecedented for a company that has a reputation for telling the press that games will be released, quote, when they are ready. They come at a time when employees at the division of Xbox are looking ahead with some uncertainty. Xbox announced the elimination of 1,600 jobs back in July and said it plans to announce another 1,600 over the next 12 months. Karen Moscow, Bloomberg Radio.
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32: There are many ways to get flexibility. 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There are many ways to achieve this flexibility, but the goal is there's actually a lot of power on today's power grid that we just can't utilize. Because today, data centers require the use of power potentially 24/7. If they're able to be flexible and what we call good citizens on the power grid, well, they can use 100 gigawatts that we otherwise can't use on the power grid today. And that helps with the affordability concerns and with the speed to power.
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1: Today, you are listening to our conversation with Francis Fukuyama, Stanford professor and author of the new memoir, In the Realm of the Last Man. We are talking about the crisis of liberal democracy. So when you look at something like the German local election, the far-right party Alternative für Deutschland, Alternative for Germany, got a majority, how do you fit something like that in your framework? Is it, well, this is a natural rejection of liberal democracy of the sort that I write about in this book, In the Realm of the Last Man? Or is this just a sort of bump along the evolution of liberal democracy?
6: Well, I don't think anybody knows which of those alternatives is the right one. I think that liberal democracy has had some pretty bad moments earlier in the 20th century. The 1930s was pretty bad with communism and fascism both threatening it. The 1970s and the oil shocks also led to a lot of pessimism about the future of democracy. So it could be that we're going simply through a period like that. I think probably the discontent is a little bit more extreme this time. Freedom House says that the aggregate level of freedom in the world has declined now for the last 20 years, since about 2008 or so. And I think that one of the reasons for being more pessimistic is really what's happened in the United States, because for the entire post-World War II period, the United States was the model liberal democracy. Yeah. And my Chinese students 20 years ago all said they wanted China to be like the United States. They don't say that anymore. And I think that the rise of a populist movement within the leading liberal democracy in the world is a big signal that something deeper is afoot, and that that discontent really reflects some underlying social changes.
7: I'm glad you brought up your students, because actually that was sort of what I was going to ask first, is having been a professor for several years, setting aside international students or any students, you know, like I said, when I first learned that there was this thing called the Cold War, it was just like history. It was settled. Mm-hmm. It had come to an end. Now, I don't think we were taught in high school that history had come to an end, but we were taught that these big questions had kind of come to an end and kind of irrelevant, kind of like in the past. And I'm curious if you've seen the evolution of your students taking your courses, what you've observed about how they view that period of time, and why they're interested in it, and if their interests have changed.
6: It's discouraging getting older. The Cold War is history. 9/11 is history.
7: Yeah.
6: Even the rise of Donald Trump now is history. It happened, you know, when I was 7 years old. So things move. But I think that the most important phenomenon that I hadn't anticipated is the importance of generational change. For my generation, I think the fall of the Berlin Wall and the collapse of communism was the big defining event. And that's certainly what inspired, you know, me to write the End of History essay, the first one. But now we've come full circle, where a lot of people that actually live through or in those countries now want to reverse that outcome, as in the Sachsen-Anhalt election. And I think that it indicates that liberal democracy actually is something that is easily taken for granted. You know, you have a couple generations since the fall of the Berlin Wall that have grown up without any knowledge of what communism really was. And I think that one of the biggest things that makes people like liberal democracy is the opposite, is living under a dictatorship. If you live in a communist dictatorship, you know, I mean, the joy that Eastern Europeans felt when communism fell was really tangible, because they didn't like, you know, being surveyed and imprisoned, you know, for speaking out. And nobody experiences that in Europe or the United States, or has not experienced that certainly for the last generation. And so it's very easy to assume that the good things about liberal democracy, the peace and the prosperity, are just naturally there, and we don't have to worry about them. And therefore, you can think about, you know, the EU as the biggest dictatorship in the world rather than a real dictatorship.
1: Mm. Can I just ask, before we get into more current events, but the end of history, I touched on it in the intro, but a lot of people interpreted that to be quite literally the end of history. So liberal democracy won, globalization won, everyone was going to trade with each other, and we weren't going to have any more wars or conflict and things like that. And I am certainly guilty in the past on this podcast of using end of history as a sort of byword for globalization. What do you attribute that misinterpretation to? Was it the zeitgeist of the end of the Cold War at the time you wrote the book in 1992? Was it people just were too lazy to read the last six chapters? What was going on?
6: Yeah, well, it's a little bit of all of those. The end of history was not my phrase. It was a phrase of the German philosopher Hegel, who understood history with a capital H the way we understand today something like modernization or development. And so the idea is that human societies evolve over time, and they evolve in a progressive fashion. And so the question was, in which direction were they evolving? And that's the end. It's end in the sense of goal or termination point. Mm. So the question of the end of history was, what kind of society emerges at the end of this long evolutionary process? Now, for about 150 years, the Marxists took Hegel's concept of history and said the end of history is going

0: Human beings, had a pride that shouldn't be satisfied just by peace and contentment. You should want something more, you should want to dominate, and so forth. And I think that's the unhappiness that I was talking about back then in that part of the book. And I think that's what's driving a lot of the extremism in the world today.
1: From the sort of liberal perspective, how do you think about like difference? Because things like migration, et cetera, seem to be like one of the through lines for all of this sort of illiberal, the rise of illiberalism.
0: No, that's exactly right. I think right from the beginning of liberalism, one of the charges has been it weakens community. It weakens the sense of togetherness, shared values, and so forth. And that's deliberate. Liberalism got its start in the 17th century after the European wars of religion, when Christians were killing each other over things like transubstantiation or childhood baptism. And the early liberals said, look, we actually need to accept the fact that we don't agree on the highest things. Let's just tolerate one another and live peacefully. And that's really the essence of liberalism. As you say, it accepts pluralism and difference. But I think that that's also what drives a lot of people crazy, is that you have to tolerate people you really disagree with, and you don't get the strong sense that everybody is marching in the same direction. And I think, that's the origin of nationalism. That's the origin of religious politics. The trouble is that people forget that this sort of politics is what gets you into trouble. 20th century was all about really strong national identities that wanted to assert themselves and dominate their neighbors, and you had two world wars as a result of it. Today you see that in Vladimir Putin, right? That he's not content just to have a peaceful, prosperous Russia. He also has this idea that, Russia is this great, country that includes Ukraine and Belarus and all these other territories, and he is not happy unless he's dominating all of that. And that is not compatible with a liberalism that says, you got to live and let live.
2: So, setting aside multiculturalism for a second, which is a thorny problem for liberal democracies, I think you point to something in your book that to me is possibly an even thornier problem. It's this concept called megalithemia. Am I saying that right?
0: Megalithemia, right.
2: Megalithemia, okay, which is like the desire to be recognized as superior in
0: Right.
2: some ways. So people aren't just satisfied that they're all equal, they all have equal dignity, equal rights. People want to feel like they're special or superior in some way. And to me, Twitter, the fact that Twitter exists
1: absolutely.
2: is like
1: Totally.
2: proof of
1: That's
2: this
1: exactly where my
2: concept.
1: mind went.
2: Yeah. You have people like Elon Musk, the richest man in the world, who still wants a platform to be heard and feel superior to others.
1: When I went and reread The End of History several years ago, all I could think about is this explains why so many billionaires who have all the power in the world, what they really crave deep down at the base of that Maslow's pyramid is to be listened to and respected. And it drives them crazy that like they have everything, but they're still not as influential as like a typical like op-ed columnist. And I think this is the source of tremendous psychological angst, even for the most powerful people in the world.
2: All right, now imagine that on a
1: Yeah.
2: society-wide scale.
1: I think about
2: Everyone
1: this all the
2: wants to
1: time.
2: feel superior and
0: Yeah.
2: recognized in some way. How are liberal democracies supposed to deal with that?
0: So just as a footnote, I mentioned Donald Trump in the original End of
1: Yeah.
0: History and the Last Man book. At that point, I said the great thing about having a capitalist democracy is that there's a way of bleeding off some of that desire to dominate and be great because you can just get rich. And I gave Donald Trump as an example. Little did I know that
1: Yeah.
0: just getting rich
1: Was
0: wasn't
1: not
0: enough
1: wasn't
0: for him,
1: enough.
0: that he also wanted the political glory. So I don't think you can get away from megalothumia, this desire to be recognized as greater, because that's the source of any excellence. If you want to be a great pianist or a great football forward or a great, athlete or anything, you have to have this will to excel and to be better than other people. The trouble is that it oftentimes leads in bad directions where you simply want to be a tyrant. And I think you're right that, if you're a billionaire, there's no material need that you have unsatisfied. What you don't have is the recognition of other people, of other billionaires. And I think that's really what's driving a lot of the competition, in our economy. If it just stayed economic competition, that would be fine. But when it becomes politicized and turns into political ambition, I think that's where democracy gets in trouble. And I think that's really the challenge that we're facing. You're also correct that I think on a national level, people want this feeling of

0: of togetherness. They want a sense of national identity that is stronger than just tolerating everybody. And that is one of the reasons we still have, you know, conflicts in the world today.
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2: 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I'm Tracy Alloway.
1: And I'm Joe Weisenthal.
2: We're speaking with Francis Fukuyama, Stanford professor and author of the new memoir, In the Realm of the Last Man.
1: When you think about the events of, I don't know, the last 40 years or 20 years, maybe, something that I'm very interested in, I'm curious whether you think about it much, is the changing media environment.
0: Oh, yeah.
1: And the degree to which, say, you know, for better or worse, you have a few monopoly media outlets. And that has this sort of effect of everyone having the same diet. And I'm curious, the role of digital media and social media and, you know, your active Instagram user in sort of regrouping people around, I guess might people say, like tribal lines.
0: Yeah.
1: And this, the way technology changes how we interact and relate to each other.
0: I think it's had a really profound effect. One of the most dangerous for democracies is the fact that we no longer agree about simple empirical facts. Because, you know, the old media really had certain journalistic standards. You couldn't just publish anything. Your editor would say, well, do you have a second source on that? And if you didn't, you know, it wouldn't get in the newspaper. Today, you know, we have the internet where anyone can say anything. And not only can they say anything, but that anything can be amplified. There's a, I think, very unhealthy dynamic in the online world where you get noticed. If you're an internet influencer, you say something sensible, rational, reasonable, you know, people will listen to you, but they won't.
2: This is my take. Bring back earnestness on the internet.
0: Yeah.
2: It's so out of fashion. If you say something reasonable and earnest, it's like immediately consigned to the realms of internet. Like,
0: but there's
2: garbage.
0: An inevitable dynamic that happens where the moment you start saying something unreasonable, you know, you insult somebody or you say something that's just ridiculously untrue, it sets off, you know, a big uptick in your followers. And then you say, okay, we got to top that by saying something even more extreme. And I think that that explains a lot of the extremism in our politics because people are living in an online world and they also don't agree on basic facts.
2: Since we're on the topic of, I guess, new media and technology, can we talk a little bit about AI? Because speaking of the last man,
1: yeah.
2: I knew there was an AI chapter in your new book, and I thought it was going to be more about, I guess, like the existential threat of AI and what it means for the whole bored last man concept. But you talk about it in a sort of state administrative capacity way. Why did you decide to take that line as opposed to, I don't know, arguing how AI would fit into the socio-political economy more broadly?
0: Well, no, I think that what I said was that the most dangerous aspect of AI is agentic AI. That is where human beings delegate to machines the power to make decisions. And I spent a lot of time thinking about human hierarchies, and I know that we often over-delegate authority in organizations and governments. But I think we're beginning to do that. I think this Hugging Face incident that OpenAI got into, where they had developed an AI agent that broke out of its playpen and then started getting out into the internet and breaking into other computers. That's what agentic AI is all about. And that's what I think the whole loss of control fear is related to, is that you're going to create these agents that are powerful. And the thing about modern AI is that the people that create them don't really understand what's going on underneath. Classic computer programming, line by line, you know, it's very deterministic what the computer is going to do. With these new AIs, They don't really understand why it's behaving the way it is. And if you then delegate authority to a machine where you don't really know why it's thinking what it's thinking, I think that's what leads you down the road to some real doomer scenarios where, you know, they can kind of act as if they've got their own volitions and really no human being's going to be able to control them.
2: What does AI actually mean for the last man concept itself? Do you see, because I feel like you could go in two directions, and we've done episodes on both these scenarios. You could have one where people just become even more nihilistic and filled with ennui, so to speak, or you could maybe have a sort of utopian world where AI is doing all the work for us and we get freed up to pursue some of our cultural pursuits.
0: Yeah, actually, that was John Maynard Keynes's vision of the future, that productivity would increase so much that we'd have, you know, we'd only have to work 10, 20 hours a week and the rest we could pursue hobbies and so forth. I don't think that's going to make people happy in the end. I mean, same problem with universal basic income. And the reason for this has to do with this concept of thumos. So megalothumia comes from this Greek word thumos, which is spiritedness or pride, that in addition to material needs, human beings want to be recognized for their basic human dignity. And quite frankly, a lot of our dignity comes from the work we do. The fact that you are paid to do a job means that somebody in society thinks that what you do is valuable enough to give you, you know, money for it. And I think that that's why this vision of a society where everybody is just, you know, selling trinkets on Etsy, but not really, you know, doing the kind of work that we're used to doing, is not going to make people happy because it doesn't give them a sense of pride and accomplishment. You know, that it's, you could spend your whole life playing video games. And I think part of the reason that you got this manosphere that is so, you know, restless is that's what they do. You know, they're online all the time. They have all these fantasies about being, you know, superheroes. But in real life, they kind of know that, you know, there's this basic emptiness there. And I think that that lack of work that gives you dignity that ordinary people can feel is one of the things that may be destroyed by AI because it's so capable of substituting for that kind of human labor. And I think that's really one of the big dangers because either people will be perpetually lonely and unhappy or they will rebel against that and you'll have a lot of political turmoil.
1: There's so many different things sort of working against, quote, liberalism, et cetera. And there are people arguing for it, right? Like there's communities of people online who like try to like argue about these things and argue we should be building things and appreciate markets and appreciate prosperity. But it's all a little hollow. It doesn't seem like really fully scratch that itch. Like we can get there intellectually. Okay, these are good things, but it doesn't supply that sort of like spiritedness, et cetera. Is anyone out there have conceptions of like what a positive vision for liberalism or counter illiberalism looks like other than, no, look, GDP goes up. Look, actually, things haven't been getting worse. Actually, despite what you see online, wages have real wages generally have been rising. These arguments may or may not be true, but they certainly don't seem to like satisfy many people. They don't excite people. It's not something that you really get behind enthusiastically. Do you see anyone or any path of like, oh, this is like what a reinvigorated vision looks like?
0: Well, there are some possible futures where you actually do face real threats, where the society really does have to mobilize. I think we felt something like that in the 1930s that with the Depression and then, you know, fighting World War II. And that was very inspiring to many people. It was also very devastating.
1: Yeah.
0: And the question is, can you recreate that sense of national purpose without having a war or pandemic or revolution? And I think you can. I think that there are a lot of projects out there in the world that could be the source of a greater sense of common purpose. One of the themes in the book is indeed the fact that we don't build anything anymore.
1: Mm-hmm.
0: You know, I live in California. We were promised high-speed rail. They allocated money for it in the mid-1990s, and we have like 10 miles of track, you know, in the Central Valley where nobody lives. And I think that you could actually recreate some of that sense of purpose, if you could get back to actually having projects that are big and visible. That's part of what the Chinese government has been doing. You know, they are really good at building infrastructure. They built these incredible bridges over gorges in the middle of the interior of China, but it actually adds to the sense that the society is moving forward and it's accomplished something. Plus which, I'd like to be able to get from L.A. to San Francisco in 3 hours. You know, it would be pretty convenient if you could do that.
2: As soon as you brought up America's lack of high-speed rail, I knew my next question was going to be about China. But talk to us a little bit more about China, because if we think that liberal democracy has won in some way, it's the inevitable outcome of human evolution, people can still point to China and say, well, that's not a liberal democracy, that is something else. And it seems to be reasonably successful at this moment in time, at least when judging by infrastructure projects like high-speed rail.
0: Yeah. Well, you know, I've been saying this for several decades, that the only alternative society that is not a liberal democracy that looks like a plausible competitor is China, because they are able to stay at the frontier of technology, they've maintained social stability, and they certainly have great GDP growth numbers. So the question is that going to be a sustainable model going forward? And I don't think the answer is fully in. I mean, right now, the U.S. versus China, I mean, we don't look so good. You know, I think very few people around the world are saying, well, we want to be polarized and angry and, you know, at each other's throats all the time. And we, you know, they look at China and they do see, you know, the modern cities and infrastructure that's come up virtually overnight. I think, however, it is a little bit premature to declare that they've won that contest, because there are some big problems, both in the economic model and in the political model. As far as the economic model is concerned, I think Xi Jinping actually made a big mistake after he came to power, because instead of investing in the interior of China, in social services, in pensions and so forth, he decided to double down on this export-led growth, this time driven by high tech. And it's destroying the manufacturing base of every other society in the world. You know, that happened to the United States in the early 2000s. The Europeans may lose their auto industry, you know, as a result of Chinese EVs. And it's producing a big, big backlash. And the rest of the economy actually is not doing well. They have this big property bust, and they're still not out of it. The amount of unemployment for Chinese young people is really pretty dramatic, and it's just going to get worse as they introduce AI into their economy. So we'll have to see. The political model has done better than I would have expected. You know, the idea is, as you get richer, better educated, you're not content simply to be, you know, a passive subject. You actually want to participate. You want to be able to express your opinion. And you can't do that in China. And I think that there still may come a point where that unhappiness is going to come out expressed politically. It's a very effective dictatorship that right now can squash any signs of discontent. But, you know, that may not be the case forever.
1: More to come from our conversation with Stanford professor Francis Fukuyama. We are talking about the end of history and the history that is yet to unfold. I'm Joe Weisenthal.
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5: This is the Bloomberg Money Minute. Aura rings have gained in popularity in recent years as consumers look to track their sleep, fitness, and health metrics with something less cumbersome than a smartwatch. Aura has sold about 3.6 million smart rings in the last year. Users interact with the ring through an app, which lets them track their health information. Aura Chief Medical Officer Dr. Ricky Bloomfield says wearable tech gives people a continuous picture of their health rather than relying on occasional doctor visits.
7: The symbol of healthcare for all of our lives has been the stethoscope. And they can peer into your body by listening to your heart and your lungs. They can do that for maybe 30 seconds a year. But caring about your health shouldn't start when you step into the GP's office, and it shouldn't stop when you leave.
5: Aura has recently filed to become a public company. Sources tell Bloomberg a listing could raise as much as $3 billion for Aura and some of its backers, and value it at more than $16 billion as investors bet on new technology. Courtney Donahoe, Bloomberg Radio.
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28: This is a Bloomberg Money Minute. There may be a raging debate over artificial intelligence and whether it's growing too fast for humans to handle, but in video games, it seems AI stands for all in. Roblox unveiled a number of new tools at its latest developers conference. One of them could turn just about anyone into a game designer.
29: It's really the ultimate fulfillment of our destiny.
28: That's Roblox CEO David Baszucki. He's talking about Roblox Build, a tool that lets users with no design experience simply describe what they want to play and watch it come to life.
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21: And I'm Joe Weisenthal.
18: On today's show, we are discussing the crisis of liberal democracy. We are speaking with Francis Fukuyama, author of the new memoir, In the Realm of the Last Man.
21: We have no idea what the future holds, but here in 2026, there are a number of China is the main example, but there are a number of places that are not, quote, democracies that seem to be stable, and some of the Gulf countries have obviously done extraordinarily well over the past couple of decades. Have you revisited any of your premises about this idea that an educated elite eventually really wants a say, that they actually want to be stakeholders in politics? Or is there a degree of, like, if you have competent management, or if you're perceived to have competent management, maybe that just doesn't manifest as a problem?
22: I think that I'm perfectly willing to accept the fact that there are different models. Certainly the American one, compared even to other rich democracies, has a lot of problems in the way we organize our institutions that have led to some of the instability that we see. I think that the question about real authoritarian alternatives, you know, Singapore is the one that's brought up all the time. Mm-hmm. I'm perfectly happy to admit that the Singaporeans govern themselves pretty well. But the question is, first, can you actually export that model to other countries? If you had a regular source of Lee Kuan Yews that you could call on to run your authoritarian country, that would be great. But most authoritarian countries end up with a Lukashenko or Putin or, you know, a really bad leader. And that's the problem with that kind of concentration of power. The longer term question is the one that you pointed to, is, are people simply willing to be passive, you know, consumers who are satisfied with, you know, just the stability offered by a Singaporean type government? And that's where I think you do get into this last man question, because Nietzsche would say, no, human beings want to aim higher than that. You know, they want to struggle for things, and eventually they're not going to be happy with, you know, the kind of peace and prosperity that an authoritarian government can offer. At least in our liberal society, we can have an active civil society. So you can believe what you want. You can get together with other people. You can pursue all sorts of ambitions, as long as they're not ones that want to dominate, you know, the rest of the society. And in a place like China, that's much more limited.
18: So on China specifically, there's an anecdote that you describe in your book where you get to meet with the former vice president, Wang Qishan. And that's super interesting, because it seems almost like you were summoned over there to talk to him, and then he ended up just talking at you for about an hour. But what's your theory of what you were doing there? Was China trying to understand more about liberal politics, or were they just trying to, I don't know, was it some sort of like internal CCP political game?
22: Well, I don't know the answer to that. He definitely wanted to talk to me. He had read my book, and, you know, so he was credited as being a genuine intellectual. Apparently, Xi Jinping was not all that happy with him, because he was entertaining some rather heterodox ideas. He wanted, however, to talk to me. He was leading at that point this big anti-corruption campaign that Xi had unleashed, where they actually executed some very senior ministers, and tens, if not hundreds of thousands of Communist Party officials were sacked, put in jail as a result of this. So he was the second most feared man and most powerful man in China. But I think he wanted to indicate that he was still open to the fact that a more liberal China might be possible in the future. But he still had to demonstrate his loyalty. It's a little bit of a contrast, because the other dictator that I had encountered at that point was Muammar Gaddafi, who also invited me to Libya to talk to him. And it kind of explains why Libya is a mess and China is one of the great powers in the world, because, you know, Gaddafi's head was totally uneducated. He really is somebody I felt in the end should have gone to college and actually gotten a decent education. But that dictator was just, his head was full of conspiracy theories, and, you know, he believed that he had come up with the big alternative to communism and capitalism as a way forward, which was, of course, nonsense. But, you know, Wang Qishan was a serious intellectual. He actually introduced Alexis de Tocqueville to China. Hmm. So in Tocqueville's Old Regime and the Revolution, he explains that the French Revolution occurred not because of deprivation, but because France had started to reform itself in the generation before the revolution. Things were actually getting better, both economically and politically, but expectations were rising faster than the regime's ability to accommodate these new expectations. And that's why you had the revolution. And, you know, Wang Qishan's lesson was China shouldn't start down this road to liberalization the way Gorbachev had, because that's just going to get, it's going to spiral out of control and the regime will fall. And that's what they did. And we have Alexis de Tocqueville to thank for the fact that they're still in power.
21: You've talked about how the aftermath of the war in Iraq and the aftermath led to a break between you and people who you may have seen as friends or ideological allies, etc. And yet, it seems to me that if we like go and look at the sort of like cohort of people that we associate with like the neocon era in the early 2000s, particularly, many of them today are some of the biggest defenders of I guess, normal liberalism. You know, you think of like Dick Cheney, who, you know, like, I don't think he supported Trump, or Bill Kristol, who basically became a Democrat, et cetera. What do you make of this cohort that you could say 25 years ago was like, there was a schism, they had like complete terrible judgment, et cetera. And yet today, when you look at them, they're probably fairly aligned with you in terms of institutionalism and support for sort of the stability and the institutions that allowed America to thrive for a long time.
22: Well, to go a little bit into the intellectual history of that movement, a lot of people that were neocons back in the early 2000s had been second or third generation students of a German Jewish philosopher named Leo Strauss, who encouraged his students to think seriously about philosophy and about the philosophic ideas that, you know, were at the base of Western civilization. But the Straussians actually split into two different camps, East Coast and West Coast. The West Coast ones were followers of a student of Strauss named Harry Jaffa, who in the end, I think, could only be described as American nationalist, because Jaffa regarded the American regime as the apotheosis of Aristotelian virtue. And those people went in the opposite direction. They became big Trump supporters. So Michael Anton, you know, the author of the famous Flight 93 article that served, you know, in both Trump administrations, was, again, a product of that intellectual tradition. Bill Kristol, and as you mentioned, you know, Dick Cheney and especially his daughter, Liz, were very different, and I think were more authentic believers in a constitutional tradition that said that government power ought to be limited. And that's what is really surprising to me about a lot of the conservatives that ended up supporting Trump, because, you know, they had built their ideological foundations around the idea of a rule of law and limitations, constitutional limits on government power. That's what it meant to be a conservative. And yet, you know, once their guy gets into power, they want to take all those limits off and do everything through executive orders, flout the law if that's necessary to achieve their objectives. So I, you know, in the end, it's been a big puzzle to me why some people react to the same events with the same kind of educational background, but end up going in different ways. The only way I can explain it is in a way socially, that you are not an objective scientist looking at facts. You are actually embedded in a social circle, and you're going to believe the things that people in your social circle believe.
18: Just going back to, I guess, the overarching question of liberal democracy. You sort of end the book, it's not on a down note, but it's certainly on an uncertain note. You know, it's basically, I'm not sure how to maintain liberal democracy or promote it, given that the message of liberal democracy doesn't seem to be resonating with a lot of people at the moment. So I'm just going to ask you directly, how should we, I guess, fix the PR of liberal democracy, or how would one go about actually doing that?
22: Well, I think there's a twofold answer. I think we need to remind people about the dangers of the absence of liberal democracy. And you can see it right in the present world. Putin invades, does a full-scale invasion of Ukraine, and gets into a bloody, bloody war that's now in its fifth year. That's what happens if you have a dictatorship instead of a liberal democracy. And then, in a way, you know, Ukraine, I think, is incredibly admirable because they want to defend their freedom and they're willing to die for it. And so there are inspiring causes. I think that the other part of the answer is that liberals need to actually have a positive program. I don't think that you're going to beat back populism just by complaining about it, you know, bad as many of its programs and policies may be. I think that you have to offer people some positive vision for how their future is going to look different. And this gets back into this narrative about building things, you know, that liberal societies, one of the big problems that I talk about at the end is they accumulate too many rules. Liberalism is about a rule of law, but you can actually have too much rule of law.
21: Historically, a lot of left movements have always had a certain, many come from nobility or education or son of a wealthy business person, et cetera. Is this just people are different and that draws them to that? Or is there some sort of stronger theory or structural force that has sort of like reinvigorated the sort of educated, successful left.
22: Well, if I may, I think this is why this concept of the last man is important. You know, mm-hmm. at Stanford, we had students that were living out in tents in an encampment after October 7th for 6 months. And you can't imagine a more privileged group of people than a Stanford undergrad, right? But, you know, I think what was missing in their lives was this sense that they were struggling and sacrificing for a higher cause of social justice. And that was the part that was missing in their lives. They'd struggled to get into Stanford, but, you know, it was just for themselves. And I think they wanted a more idealistic thing to, you know, aspire to. And I think that that's really what drives a lot of people into that kind of politics, is that they want to be able to risk their lives for something noble. And our liberal society doesn't give them a lot of opportunities for that kind of risk and daring.
18: All right, Francis, this has been such a great conversation. Thank you so much for coming on All Thoughts.
22: Thanks very much for having me.
21: This has been All Thoughts on Bloomberg Radio. I'm Joe Weisenthal.
18: And I'm Tracy Alloway.
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5: This is a Bloomberg Money Minute. Food companies are warning that prices are largely heading higher for the rest of the year.
7: And I think, believe it or not, they have been trying to keep food prices down in the past year, but that is becoming harder to sustain.
5: Christina Peterson wrote the story for Bloomberg News, and she says companies, including Conagra Brands, are among those saying they have no choice but to raise prices.
7: They have started to say, we actually are going to need to raise prices on things like some of our healthy choice frozen meals, some of their margarine and spreads.
5: And then there's the well-known maker of soup and the owner of brands that include Swanson and Pepperidge Farm.
7: Campbell's has said that they're going to increase prices from 4 to 5% on about 60% of their portfolio.
5: Food companies are citing higher input costs, including energy, fertilizer, and severe weather that has damaged harvests and disrupted trade. I'm Charlie Pellett, Bloomberg Radio.
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10: This is the Bloomberg Black Business Beat. 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It's to help manage his growing off-court businesses and represent other clients across pro sports, business, and philanthropy. It'll be called 33rd Management Group. And Bloomberg News senior business of sports reporter Reno Williams talked to me about the significance of that name for Brunson.
27: Of course, Jalen Brunson was selected 33rd in the NBA draft years ago. And I think he's of course, always carried a chip on his shoulder from people not believing in him. He doesn't talk about it as much as he said in his parade speech after the Knicks won the championship. But, you know, he's been out to prove everybody wrong. And based on this year alone, you could argue that he has.
10: Bloomberg's Randall Williams there. He spoke with Brunson's mother, Sandra Brunson, who will lead the new company. Brunson and his Knicks will look to defend their NBA championship throne when the regular season begins in late October. I'm Bloomberg's Justin Milliner on the Black Business Beat.
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29: I think that the AI story has been driving so much, not only in the GDP that we just talked about, but the AI story has also driven so much of returns in the S&P 500 over the last 5 years. So that means if I have my 60-40 portfolio, my equities are basically 10 biggest stocks make up 40% of the S&P 500. That's basically one factor, namely AI. If I now look at the 40 part of my portfolio, which is fixed income, hyperscalers are issuing a lot more investment-grade credit debt. So therefore, in public credit, you also have AI playing a bigger role. And by the way, if I also have venture capital in my portfolio. Venture capital used to be pharma, biotech, prescription drugs. Now 87% of venture capital is also AI. Yep. So across the board for investors in retail, households, institutions, sovereign wealth funds, the conversation I'm having everywhere is the same. Namely, there's one thing that we have learned in finance in the last 10, 15 years, it's factor investing. Namely, you should not be exposed to just one factor. And we're waking up now in 2026 and we are basically all of us overexposed to AI. In particular in the 60-40 or the broader household portfolio. And that means that if we need to change anything, it's rebalancing away from just being exposed to that thing. So yes, AI has done a lot of incredible things. There's also still a lot of questions around the speed with which it's being deployed and it's beginning to show up in returns. But the bottom line is, as I said earlier, this AI thing better work out because it is now not only about what's going on in GDP, but it's also driven returns so substantially because it's had such a high concentration in portfolios.
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3: It was a beach on the West Coast. And so over the next 60 minutes, we've got highlights from the annual Future Proof Festival in Huntington Beach, California. It's a gathering of the wealth management ecosystem, including over 150 C-suite executives, 3,000 financial analysts, wealth management execs, and limited partners, more than 5,000 attendees in all, representing an anticipated $20 trillion in assets under management. It's kind of like, Tim, a who's who of the financial world.
4: This year does, though, mark the fifth year of the event, condensing industry insights, networking, and technology trends into four outdoor days. All of this happening against the backdrop of an industry-wide push to adopt AI, a high-stakes Fed meeting, ongoing global conflict, and a volatile macroeconomic climate.
3: Yeah, safe to say there was a lot to talk about. Well, this hour will include our conversations from Future Proof with Rick Pitcairn, Chairman and Chief Global Strategist at the more than 100-year-old family office that bears his family name. We talked about the drama when it comes to family money.
4: We're also joined by Joe Magazine, partner at Fortuna Investments. He talks about why he thinks Miami can become the new Wall Street South.
3: First up, we start with the event itself and the themes Future Proof was focusing on this year. Matt Middleton is the creator and CEO.
11: It's remarkable to see in 5 years what the community has kind of done, right? I always laugh and say, yeah, you have this great idea, but, you know, ideas are just an idea. And when you think about this business, right, more broadly, like, we are a full mile long, and it feels like every single asset manager is building here.
12: So I want to talk the economics of the event, but yeah. I think what's equally interesting to me is the economic impact of this event, and I'm wondering if you've quantified this at all, because at 16 hotels,
11: yeah.
12: People flying in from all over the country for this. I go to buy a coffee in the morning. They know I'm with the festival. Everybody here is wearing a badge. They're spending money at night. What is the economic impact?
11: Oh, it's tens of millions of dollars now. We usually, come in October, we'll have the debrief with the city, but last year it eclipsed $20 million, and I think it's going to be way more than that this year, just in the grand like size of it. It's funny when you go, because I'm here early, right, and it's building, and you hear from all of the staff at the hotels, and they're like, Future Proof. It's like they look at it as like their week. It's almost like the holiday weekends, right? And so it represents, you know, obviously the financial impact, but more importantly, the quality of people that show up here. And I think they all embrace it and love it at the same.
3: I have to say, everybody in the hotel is incredible.
12: Yeah. The thing that is noticeable, I think, to some people who come here in the summer just for vacation,
11: yeah.
12: is now that school's back in session around the country, it's a pretty typically dead time of year for this area.
11: For sure.
12: It's
11: mm-hmm.
12: Even on the beach, not many people out there right now because everybody's here, but you come here in the middle of summer, everything is packed.
11: Yeah. Well, also think about it. This is Huntington Beach, right? This
12: yeah.
11: is in LA,
12: yeah.
11: right? So the fact that we have 5,700 people here from the financial professional industry is remarkable. And then, yeah, people walk by, they're doing their, you know, their walks on the weekend, and they're like, is this part of like the FIFA programming? Because the infrastructure is massive, right? And they're so used to these, like, what is this activation? I'm like, oh, it's the wealth management industry. They're like, what?
3: It doesn't look like that at all. And I mean, you guys have expanded onto the beach
11: yes.
3: big time this year. Matt, part of, I think we've had a conversation in the past that part of it though is you maybe don't want it to get too large. Is that still the case?
11: So I have a different view to, I think, what most people think about, right? Large. What happens with events that get large, they lose that intimacy, and I actually don't think intimacy is defined by a number. I think it's defined by an experience, right? And so when you start to think about what are the types of event experiences that make you feel connected, right? You could do that through an outdoor setting. You could do that through the use of technology, which we do to make sure that people have all of these either one-to-one meetings or all of these just group meetings, right? If you look at each of these pavilions, you'll see content running, you'll see community, you'll see ice cream pop-ups, right? People are embracing it in so many ways. So to answer your question, yes, we don't want to get it to the point where it is truly 10,000, 15,000 people, where it's unwieldy. But the truth is, like, I don't think we're anywhere close to losing that like feeling of intimacy.
12: What are the economics of this event in terms of putting it on and the profitability of it?
11: Well, look, it's a year-round venture for my team. My team, you know, we're now 30 people. There's 250 people that come here temporarily to work and build this, right? We start at the end of Labor Day, and for 5 days, they resurrect what is now a little city in the industry, and it's built. So mm-hmm. the economic impact is obviously massive to the city. The impact to the industry is massive.
3: But you're profitable, and you weren't always, right?
11: Well, I will just say last year was the first year we turned a profit. Yeah. So this is a multi-year journey and an investment. Nothing like this exists in the industry. And you could imagine when I went post-COVID, when no events existed, and I was like, hey, guys, I have a great idea. Let's create a wealth festival. Most people laughed me off, you know, those calls. So here we are now where most of them are activating here.
3: Main topics when you thought about this year versus maybe last year.
11: Yeah. So, look, I think the reoccurring theme, unsurprising to anyone, is AI. Everyone's trying to figure out, you know, how to profit or, you know, invest in AI. Also thinking about what it means for industries, specifically our industry. So that hasn't changed. I feel like we brought that up last year when we talked about. We then created Future Proof Citywide, which is an entire event focused on how AI is transforming the industry. And that had 4,400 people in Miami earlier this year. Mm-hmm. And so it's just a continued theme. I would say that is the, you know, no matter what the topic we have on the stages, somehow somebody brings up AI.
4: Our thanks to Matt Middleton, founder and CEO of Future Proof.
3: Also joining us at Future

0: both on monetary, right, zero interest rates, throwing money at everything, and 2 feet on the gas for fiscal policy, government spending. I think we're neutralish. I mean, everyone has an opinion on the Fed, but I think we're neutralish on monetary policy. I think we still have a foot on the gas when it comes to government spending, right? And that relates to debt and deficits. So I think, you know, that's why the economy is at full employment. Like, we're kind of in good shape.
1: But you've been worried about the budget deficit for a long, long time. And I remember earlier in my career, every conversation we brought it up, and then it just went away, and we were okay not talking about it. Now it's kind of front and center, and I feel like increasingly more and more people are talking about this is a major risk. How do you see it?
0: I'm going to disappoint you, Carol. I'm one of the biggest bond bears. I talk about it all the time.
1: Yeah.
0: But we know that timing in the markets is super hard. And so what I've been asking people at this conference is, when do you buy the 10-year? At 5%, 5.5%, 6%? At some point, and when people are so negative about bonds,
1: yeah,
0: the contrarian in me makes me want to go buy bonds. So, I'm a little bit more neutral. And I think, listen, at these yields, people were talking about, you know, muni yields on the long end of duration of high single digits. That's going to compete against equities and other parts of the portfolio. So, probably long-term bearish, long-term bull on gold, right? 10 years out, it's the new global currency. But short-term, I kind of react against all the bearishness.
1: Where do you think gold's then headed? We saw a couple of good, strong years last 2 years. I think it was up more than 50% last year.
0: Yeah.
1: This year, it's a little bit not as, investors seem so eager to move into gold. But where do you see it going?
0: Well, Bitcoin and gold hit all-time highs last year, and I think they have effectively bottomed and are heading towards all-time highs again. Now, it may be a slow move,
1: yeah,
0: because there's a lot of consolidation. If you look at a five-year chart of gold, it looks like it just went up, the Himalayan mountains. So it's got to reset, even though I think it's got that long-term bid. So even if it takes another year of going sideways. The other thing is, I tell people, the gold is not driven by U.S. inflation. We're not a U.S. It doesn't dominate the world anymore. We're a global world. And global growth in Asia drives a lot of demand for gold. And this war is really bad, mm-hmm, for Asian growth, right? India in particular. So that's why it's not surprising that it's sort of struggling a little bit here.
2: I want to go back to something that you said earlier, and we'll get back to more Bitcoin and gold in a minute. But you mentioned the deficit. Treasury Secretary Scott Bessent was on Capitol Hill. He said that $5,000 checks will not affect the deficit. There are ways to do this without affecting the deficit. Is he right?
0: President Trump and Scott Bessent are risk takers, and I think they're taking a lot of risks here. They're toying with the market. I mean, that's a flat-out silly statement, and he was there when Trump made the comment in Texas, and that really kind of, it's really undermining confidence and risking confidence, because confidence is everything. That's what prices long-term interest rates. So, I think that's not to be taken at face value.
1: It's going to add to the deficit. Can we just?
0: Of course it is. Of course it is. And look, I think at the end of the day, Americans know this when I speak to people at conferences. Welcome to high. In the next 5 years, we're getting higher taxes and lower government spending.
2: It's not sustainable any other way.
0: It's not.
2: Is what you're saying.
0: I mean, the Social Security alone, right, is going to run out of money in 32.
3: That was Jan Van Eck, CEO of Van Eck Funds, joining us from Future Proof.
1: Coming up, it's a more than 100-year-old investment firm built to handle a single family's fortune, that of the industrialist John Pitcairn Jr.
4: My great-grandfather was the equivalent of a private equity investor and built a lot of businesses. One of them, a publicly traded business called PPG Industries, which was glass and chemicals.
2: Publicly traded.
4: Right. And the private equity of the day was Carnegie and Steel, and my great-grandfather in glass and paint, and Rockefeller and oil. And they were the ones that were 31 years old and making those fortunes. And he came over and moved to Philadelphia, passed away, left three brothers, who my grandfather was 21 at the time. So think like the Waltons. They were each independently wealthy, but quite young. The oldest was 29, I think.
3: And now it's evolved to serve other high net worth families. Rick Pitcairn joins us as Future Proof 2026 in Huntington Beach, California continues. This is Bloomberg.
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3: This is the Bloomberg Business of Entertainment Report. The movie landscape is changing.
12: We've had a supply issue, not a demand issue. We've been setting records now for the last 5 years. We just haven't had enough movies.
3: That's View Entertainment CEO Tim Richards.
12: We're seeing all the movies in the post-strike period now hitting our screens. But we're also seeing the studios and content makers producing and releasing movies at unprecedented levels.
3: Richards says three big movies this summer were a big help. Toy Story 5, The Odyssey, and Spider-Man Brand New Day. What's more, the theater customer is changing.
12: A 30 to 40% increase of Gen Z. They are coming for social reasons. This is the generation that suffered the most during lockdown. The millennials are also back at record-breaking numbers. They're back for escapism, which may be a kind of a sign of the time that we live in right now.
3: He says that's encouraging news for the future of the industry. Lisa Mateo, Bloomberg Radio.
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14: I'm Carol Masser along with Tim Stenovek with a special weekend edition of Bloomberg Business Week as we bring you the highlights from our coverage this past week of the Future Proof Festival held in Huntington Beach, California.
15: Rick Pitcairn is chairman and chief global strategist at Pitcairn. It's a more than 100-year-old family office. And they, among other things, help wealthy families plan for the next generations.
16: I want to talk to you about markets and about what you see as a strategy moving forward. But you come at this at a unique angle, given your family history, the industrialist side of things, and the way that, you know, for five generations, you and the family have nurtured that fortune, then also sort of built it into this family office that has more than $12 billion in assets under management. Give us a little bit of the history here.
17: Well, everything you said was correct, except for it's seven generations, but who's counting?
16: Oh, my God.
17: but who's counting? So we had really, my great-grandfather was the equivalent of a private equity investor and built a lot of businesses. One of them, a publicly traded business called PPG Industries, which was glass and chemicals.
16: Publicly traded.
17: Right. Then, and the private equity of the day was Carnegie and steel, and my great-grandfather in glass and paint, and Rockefeller and oil. And they were the ones that were 31 years old and making those fortunes. And he came over and moved to Philadelphia, passed away, left three brothers, who my grandfather was 21 at the time. So think like the Waltons. They were each independently wealthy, but quite young. The oldest was 29, I think. So they decided under the leadership of my great uncle that we'd keep all the money together and have the same advisors, the same tax advisors, investment advisors, so that they wouldn't sort of separate and get picked off, I think is what they were thinking. They'd keep their financial power together, and that was the start of our business 103 years ago. And later on, like in the 80s, we started to serve other families, and now the majority of our business is serving other families, though the Pitcairn family wealth is still a big part of what we do.
14: What do families do today? Are they so inclined to kind of all stay together, or does everybody kind of want to separate and go their own
17: ways? It's a mix. You know, we're lucky enough to have some clients that have had structures in place a long, long time, and many of those structures sort of incentivize the family to stay together. So you might have a trust structure that was built in the 40s or the 50s, and the family needs a lot of help to navigate that structure, and that sort of incentivization to stay together. My experience, my professional experience, is it's really healthy for families to figure out ways to give families a fair door and way out if they don't want to play. So that whether that's in terms of the valuation of illiquid stock or how you would separate a trust, but to do that fairly rather than say, you know, sort of if you go, you get book value, which is unfair, you know, and then because if the family members stay in and they don't want to be in, they're at what the core of the family is trying to achieve.
16: Yeah. You know, there's that old adage about shirt sleeves to shirt sleeves in three generations, mm-hmm. which obviously did not apply to your family. And I'm curious if you have seen that happen, how you avoid that, and sort of where that comes from.
17: I really think families come to us so that doesn't happen to them. We're like, we try to build in structures to where you don't run into that cycle, to where you have this perpetuity to the wealth. And I think that's why they come. And in fact, one of the coolest things I've seen in my career is when that really gets broken. Like you have a second gen or a third gen who comes along to what the first gen built and like puts an exponent on it. It was worth $400 million when the first gen was retiring and get done, and they take that thing and they're just as entrepreneurial and they make it worth $4 billion. And I think that's so cool because it's, you know, goes against the idea that it's just this slow drain of the wealth from a big pile to a little pile. I really try to help families not do that.
14: What do you help families do in terms of how to allocate some of their investments or their wealth in particular? You've got $12 billion in assets under management among these families in your own. But I'm just curious, what's interesting? There's basic things like the AI trade. We're looking at higher yields. What is it that's interesting, private markets versus public?
17: I continue to be astounded at the demand for private investments by the wealthiest segments. I think that I think sometimes that even comes at the detriment to their own investments. They adjudicate the entire investment offering through the mm-hmm. private investment spectrum rather than realizing, I think,
14: private equity, private credit, all of it.
17: All of it, but primarily private. They all want SpaceX. They all want to be in Peter Thiel's latest fund. They all want access that is hard to get. And they actually buy some intermediated stuff a lot of the time that doesn't perform near as well as the shiny star that they're looking at. And I think our job is really, it's to be, a bad word, but a disciplinarian in that, yeah, there's a role for private equity. There's a role for private credit. But let's do it inside a diverse portfolio where we aren't chasing the hot trade and we're built for any kind of downturn that might come.
16: You want to get in their way. So then
17: I want
16: to create some friction to keep them out of trouble.
17: Correct. I mean, I always say, you know, my families are in the end zone. My job is to help them spike the ball, not drag them out on the field where they can get hit. And so if they want that, you know, 100% hedge funds in 2006, I say that's maybe not such a good idea.
16: So I want to build on what Carol was asking, because you are now global strategist. You used to be chief investment officer of the firm. You're watching this stuff closely. Your job now is to look at opportunities that are out there and really scour the globe for these opportunities. You mentioned private markets. Where else are the opportunities?
17: I think, you know, what we're seeing a lot of right now, and you see it all over this conference, is a lot of focus on the tax impact to U.S. clients. What's that after-tax dollar versus the pre-tax dollar, which you didn't see a lot. So we started thinking about this in one of the...
16: You know he's in a family office when he talks about taxes. Death, divorce, and taxes.
14: But I do feel like there's been a shift in the narrative of people talking a lot more about tax implications.
17: Walk up and down.
14: Yeah.
17: Walk up and down right here. And we started working on this in 2007. It was one of the better things I did in my career, was seeing how some of this could work for families. You're seeing a lot of people work on these levered strategies right now, where you're putting like 145-45 around a portfolio just to have a lot of gains and losses so that you get a massive tax impact. And there's problems with the custodians. I was watching, it's a buzz right now, and it's a little gratifying to me because we were working on this pretty hard a long time ago. So
16: it's interesting.
17: I see that, yeah. And I think we're pushing hard on more diversifying strategies, real assets. You know, we believe that, if you look at what's been going on with Treasury and the Fed, we think that, if you could make the case that politicians around the world are going to all stand up in unison and say, from here going forward, we're going to spend responsibly and we're going to cut down our spending and we're going to live within our means. But I'm going to take the other side of that.
16: Rick, I don't know what world you're living in, but
14: I want to
16: live there.
17: I'm going to take the other side of that and say there's going to be inflation, so let's have some real assets, let's have some gold, let's have some things that are going to do well when there's inflation. Yeah, again, I don't mind it, but for our families, I think gold's a little, you get most of that inflation-fighting goose without some of the volatility.
14: What is it that you think when, you know, we cover the markets day in and day out, businesses, trends, politics, everything. What do you think we should be talking to investors about?
17: I think that you guys have such an important role, and in today's world, there's so much coming at these investors. You know, there's 9 million different ideas. They can't make sense of it. And I think sticking to the basics and letting them really know that, you know, yes, you can try to market time. You can try to pick the 4 months that you want to be in cash, and you can make a lot of money doing that, but your chances of executing are really quite low. And, you know, a little bit of fundamental blocking and tackling that allows them to build something on which they don't have to put themselves in such a corner that the markets have to go just right for them to succeed.
16: Okay, so Carol wants to talk about that stuff. I want to talk about the drama, okay? Because you understand families and family offices. And with these families, especially multi-generational wealth, there is drama.
17: There can be.
16: How do you control for that in a family office?
17: Well,
16: people want different things.
17: They do. They
18: is this
17: want
18: like Succession?
16: There's a reason that, you know, that exists.
17: They had people in my office where I was saying, you have to watch this show because it's so much what we're dealing with on the 9-to-5. But I think there's processes you can put in place. You know, we've had a group we've called Family Engagement, headed by Amy Hart Klein since 2015, which is just to stage a family meeting to educate the children to begin to, or second gens or third gens, to begin to put a process around that rather than it being a dynamic where there's some people that hold the power and they don't talk about it and you don't get it in the middle, because that's when the real dissatisfaction happens in my mind. And if you can get everybody around a table, maybe they don't like the way things are built, but if they understand the motives behind the structure, that people get along better, in my experience.
18: Does a lot of emotion come out? I just think about, you know, mom, dad liked you more. Like, does this kind of stuff
17: sometimes
18: happen?
17: More. I mean, generally, right, you have like a family where there's two or three that work inside the family business, and they know it really well, and then there's two or three that are disaffected. They're laying on that beach right there out in California.
18: The
17: two that are inside the family business, they don't like the two that are out there because they don't do any work, and they got us a good suntan, and I'm working my tail off. And those two don't like the two inside the family business because they're dad's favorites, and they got all the money, and they got all the power. And you have to sort of bring them together and give the people outside the wheel agency and give the people inside the structure the ability to understand the point of view of those that aren't inside.
18: Do you have a therapist on hand?
17: We use them.
18: You do?
17: We would actually, we have several that where we can go out. I mean, if things get acute, we have a lot of in-house expertise, but there's a line by which you'd want to access outside experts, because you don't, like, I'm a money guy. I was a chief investment officer for 15 years. If I try to say I'm a therapist, my credibility's shot.
18: Right.
16: You know? You need to call in the pros.
17: You need to call in.
18: Yeah.
17: Sometimes
18: you
17: don't. Sometimes you just need to build a process. But I think to take it seriously and realize that these are real problems that these families have, then you get the kind of buy-in where you've made the family a client for life, basically.
16: Our thanks to Rick Pitcairn, Chairman and Chief Global Strategist over at Pitcairn. It's the more than 100-year-old family office.
18: Still ahead on Bloomberg Business Week, the Miami Beach Commissioner fueling the city's race to become the next Wall Street.
19: Before, you either moved to Miami when you made massive amounts of wealth, or you moved there, or you lived there, and you stayed in that same kind of almost caste system, if you will, is where you begun. What we're looking to do is provide that upwards mobility of opportunity to truly create a better economy that works for everyone.
18: That is our coverage from Future Proof 2026 in Huntington Beach, California, continues.
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26: This is the Bloomberg Money Minute. Aura rings have gained in popularity in recent years as consumers look to track their sleep, fitness, and health metrics with something less cumbersome than a smartwatch. Aura has sold about 3.6 million smart rings in the last year. Users interact with the ring through an app, which lets them track their health information. Aura Chief Medical Officer Dr. Ricky Bloomfield says wearable tech gives people a continuous picture of their health rather than relying on occasional doctor visits.
27: The symbol of healthcare for all of our lives has been the stethoscope. And they can peer into your body by listening to your heart and your lungs. They can do that for maybe 30 seconds a year. But caring about your health shouldn't start when you step into the GP's office, and it shouldn't stop when you leave.
26: Aura has recently filed to become a public company. Sources tell Bloomberg a listing could raise as much as $3 billion for Aura and some of its backers, and value it at more than $16 billion as investors bet on new technology. Courtney Donahoe, Bloomberg Radio.
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13: You know, we talk a lot about the public markets, and we focus on that a lot. We've talked a lot about fixed income coming off of the Fed decision. I feel like our next guest definitely paying attention to those markets, but looking at both what's in the private world and then also thinking about maybe how to take them public.
14: Yeah, we got a lot to talk about with Joe Magazine. He's a partner at Fortuna Investments. He's on set here at Future Proof. He's also Miami Beach City Commissioner. Welcome. Trading the East Coast beaches for the West Coast beaches. What do you think?
16: Well, thank you for having me out here. This is such an incredible event. What Matt and his team, Josh Brown, have put together here at Future Proof, it is, you have to really be here on the ground to appreciate the scope, the camaraderie, the fun, and how much work actually gets done out here. You might look at it from afar and say, oh, man, this is a conference on the beach. This isn't serious. People are in shorts and polos. There's a lot of serious people here, a lot of serious firms. The who's who of Wall Street is out here, and they've done a great job curating, and we're really excited to have brought this special event to Miami Beach.
13: Go ahead.
14: Oh, I was just going to say, Joe, you work at this really interesting intersection of sort of like public companies, private companies. You're this private equity venture capital hybrid. Explain what you do at Fortuna and sort of where it fits in the ecosystem.
16: Yeah, we're a great America First venture capital firm, and we do have that hybrid of a private equity feel because we don't traditionally just do a lot of passive investing. We have had rounds in issuances like SpaceX and Rocket Lab and things like that, but our more bread and butter model is to find great founders, great companies, some of the technology that is really on the frontier of American exceptionalism, and look to take an active role. More of a partnership, but we won't just give a dollar and go away. We will look to provide that strategic advisory, the infrastructure, whether it be CFO, accounting, relationships, networking. And is access to the public markets, right? If you look at just some of these IPOs that have happened over the course of the, SpaceX, and when we see Anthropic, I truly believe at some point in time it'll become a societal issue where these are creating unprecedented amounts of wealth in such a concentrated amount of hands. If you look, just 15, 20 years ago when Amazon went public, at $400 million market cap,
13: yeah,
16: right? And now these companies
14: 400
16: are,
14: million.
16: Okay. 400 million,
13: yeah.
16: Right?
13: Yeah.
16: And you almost, I said it, I almost second-guessed myself, but yeah. But think about the wealth that has created for doctors, for teachers, for lawyers, for the everyday person. That is just not available when these companies are staying private until they get into a $1.5-2 trillion market cap. So we truly believe in a model where if you take these companies public at an earlier stage, that's not an exit into the public markets. That's providing
14: there's no incentive to do that. Like, why do you want to be bothered by the regulatory challenges of being a public company? Quarterly calls, you're annoyed by people like us calling you and, you know, saying, "Hey, come on our show." And
16: that's why I have more gray hair than you think.
14: You know, like. The incentives just aren't there for that, and that's why these companies stay private for longer.
16: And even right now, you're looking at things like Anthropic, and you're wondering, well, do they really have this incentive to go public now with all this scrutiny and the S-1s that they'll have to file and things like that? But I'm the biggest believer in our capital markets. I got my background. I started my career in 2005 at Merrill Lynch on the structured credit trading desk. And if you look at how things have changed, I think that is one of the primary drivers of what has changed is how our capital markets function. And we are huge believers at Fortuna in American exceptionalism. And when I think about what competitive advantages America has versus the rest of the world, just make no mistake, the world is better when America leads.
13: Well, I want to jump in for a second because some of your plays, when I look at, you know, the sectors that you are focusing on, nuclear, critical metals, defense technology and space, robotics, data centers, automated industrial manufacturing, in many ways that plays to this administration and the things that they've been very supportive. And you're taking a lot of companies public. Some would argue they need a little bit more time to be private. Fair to say that you're taking advantage of kind of the current environment administration to take these guys public because it's an administration that's very supportive of these industries. And that could change come midterms or who's ever in the White House next.
16: Absolutely. But the industries that you just mentioned, while you could have made an argument before that there was some partisan nature to that, they are such critical elements for where America is heading right now that this is going to last across administrations, right? Whether it be your iPhone or in aerospace or in defense technology, what is missing? Critical metals. That doesn't matter who is president. Right now, we're relying on China for that, right?
14: I would say, and we've done a lot on critical metals and minerals. One of the reasons we rely on China is because it's a pretty bad business. It's the margins are really tough. It's tough to refine this stuff. The environmental impact is really tough. So we haven't wanted that in the United States. Like, is there a way to do that that makes economic sense without government intervention?
16: Yeah, and when you say government intervention, I think where the government can really play a part is in helping facilitate. You know, we could talk about whether it's right if government takes some of these equity pieces or things like that. That's another conversation to have. But what government can really do is help with things facilitating that process, the permitting issues, making it easier to come to market. Right now, if you look in the copper mine, right, if you look in the copper space, what it takes to pull a pound of copper out of the ground now versus what it took 20 years ago, this is a race about who will decide the future of the world, the U.S. versus China. And the government doesn't have to be there as an equity partner in it, but they have to sit there and help facilitate a more accommodative environment.
13: Still with us is Joe Magazine. He is partner at Fortuna Investments, also a Miami Beach city commissioner, and he brought Future Proof to Miami.
14: How big is the Miami Future Proof?
16: So we started at about 3,000 attendees, and I think this year we're going to have it in March. We're actually going to look to surpass what we have here in Huntington Beach, so we're going to aim for about 5,500 to 6,000.
14: How is it different than this one?
16: Huntington Beach is amazing. Right? It truly is. This is my first time out here actually seeing it on the ground. In Miami, we have a lot more infrastructure around, so some of the satellite events are not right here in the booth, but actually outside in our city. And that's one of the reasons why we brought it, because it really looked to move with the direction of our city that we're moving in, all the wealth, the businesses, the finance that is relocating to Miami, and what follows that.
13: So it's not on the beach?
16: It is. It's on the beach, but some of the nighttime events and things like that, then it'll shift to our world-class restaurants and iconic hotels that I'm sure you're all familiar with.
14: So let's talk about this idea of Wall Street South. I mean, we've been talking about this for 5 years at this point. It was really big post-pandemic. There were concerns that there was a talent exodus out of New York and a wealth exodus out of New York. It's kind of played out. It kind of hasn't played out. My understanding is that some of the major financial firms have a really tough time finding talent in Florida right now. It's all in New York.
16: So it's not a zero-sum game, right? And I don't think we will look to ever surpass New York City. I grew up there. I spent 15 years on Wall Street there. We are not looking to overtake New York City, but we're looking to be different than what we were. We want to bring that same sense of optimism and opportunity where if you're a 20-year-old grad out of college, you can go to Miami and work at a venture capital firm and take an aerospace company public or work on the next technology that's changing the world. Will we ever have J.P. Morgan or Goldman Sachs headquartered in Miami Beach? No, likely not. But can we be better what we were than 10 years ago, 5 years ago, 2 years ago? Yes, absolutely. We're creating that infrastructure, that ecosystem. It's no longer just the wealthy people that are moving there, but it's the employees that they're bringing, the opportunities and the jobs that they're creating that is really exciting.
13: So the build-out continues.
16: The build-out continues. I'll never say, we're going to be the next New York City. I don't think that's what we strive to be.
13: Yeah.
16: Like so many other things, we do it in our own Miami way, and that is at a smaller scale, but it's relative to what we were before, right? Before, you either moved to Miami when you made massive amounts of wealth, or you moved there, or you lived there, and you stayed in that same kind of almost caste system, if you will, is where you begun. What we're looking to do is provide that upwards mobility of opportunity to truly create a better economy that works for everyone.
13: What is the trickle down? Because we have done stories and reporting out that how Florida, Miami are more expensive than New York City in terms of insurance, home ownership, so on and so forth. I mean, as a result of this, are you squeezing out a lot of the people? You talk about upward mobility, but are you squeezing out some of those people who would love to kind of move up the chain, if you will?
16: So we've had such tremendous success, but that actually comes with some challenges, right?
13: Yeah.
16: Whether it be infrastructure, education, we're working on bringing great public and private schools to Miami. But I would much rather be in a position where we are looking to determine how we smartly grow and deal with some of those issues than how to manage our decline. You're really seeing a dichotomy of visions across the country. Those locales that are penalizing success, that aren't facilitating entrepreneurialism. Right here in Miami Beach, we actually just cut our tax rates 2 years in a row. We have our lowest millage rate in the last 10 years. Budget surpluses, we're funding education, the things that matter. Of course, that comes with challenges like resiliency, infrastructure. But we're in a really unique position where now if you live in Miami or Miami Beach, hospitality isn't the only job that you can have. You can go and work for one of these big wirehouses or wealth management firms or the family offices and hedge funds and technology companies. We knew we were going to get some influx from New York City, but what we really didn't expect was the tax exodus that we were seeing when Seattle, when California are proposing some of these wealth taxes. Sometimes government's best role is just getting out of the way, right? It's helping facilitate. And when you see some of these high tax states that are penalizing some of the success, we welcome it. And we rely on that trickle down. I'm a great example of that. My business partner, he was a founder in Canada, Los Angeles. Our office is a class A++ office space. It used to be a Burger King. And now there's AI companies in there, venture capital, hedge funds. That is a Miami Beach that didn't exist 5 years ago.
14: And you can still get a burger somewhere.
16: Oh, of course. Okay. I mean, we don't lose what's in our DNA. And probably more so than burger, you can get a great pork in the Cuban cuisine as well.
14: Our thanks to Joe Magazine, partner at Fortuna Investments, and Miami Beach City Commissioner.
13: And that wraps up the weekend edition of Bloomberg Business Week from Bloomberg Radio at the Future Proof Festival in Huntington Beach, California, this past week. 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Thanks so much for joining us.
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14: 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I'm Tim Stenovek.
13: And I'm Carol Masser. Have a good and safe weekend, everyone. 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
1: This is a Bloomberg Money Minute. There may be a raging debate over artificial intelligence and whether it's growing too fast for humans to handle, but in video games, it seems AI stands for all in. Roblox unveiled a number of new tools at its latest developers conference. One of them could turn just about anyone into a game designer.
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24: This is the Bloomberg Green Report. Climate change has some developers building homes that are resilient to extreme weather and more environmentally friendly at the same time. When Hurricane Michael hit Mexico Beach on the Florida Panhandle, one house stood out among most of those around it which were wrecked. It was built on 14-foot tall pillars. The storm left vehicles piled up to its windows, yet the house itself was unscathed except for a few lost shingles. The house's rounded shape helped it withstand the Category 5 winds that collapsed most conventional structures. Developers are not only rounding out the outside corners of their houses, they're installing solar panels snugly. Winds can't lift them, and clean power remains available to residents throughout any storm. Wetlands and native vegetation are being preserved. That reduces flooding vulnerability. And builders are using recycled or advanced construction materials that reduce energy use, as well as the need to make new material. Jeff Bellinger, Bloomberg Radio.
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26: Buffett had said this a couple of years ago. He said, I care more about the Berkshire after I'm gone than the Berkshire while I'm here. So I think you're seeing a lot of what he's doing in that vein, right? This slow transition to Greg Abel, the stepping in as chairman. And I think, quite frankly, and he's been blunt about his mortality. I don't think he wanted to die in the chair as chairman, right? And for what that would mean for the company. So he's 96. He's walking with a cane. I think he just said, you know, it's the time for me to move away. And the plan has already been in place, so let's implement it.
6: How much is investable cash on the balance sheet now?
26: A little north of $320 billion,
6: okay.
26: I believe.
6: Okay, that's what I was going to go with. North of 300. That's, I don't know what you do with that kind of money. The day after Mr. Buffett passes away, Greg Abel, will he change, I don't know, how they think about deploying that capital, whether it's being more aggressive, strategic acquisitions, returning to shareholders, some kind of plan to do that? How do you see that happening?
26: Yeah, I think so. Buffett's son is going to be the chairman, right? So I think part of that is keeping the ethos of Berkshire in place. So you mentioned returning to shareholders. I think that's probably not in the cards anytime soon, even after Buffett would be gone.
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1: Good day to you. I'm Nathan Hager. We begin today's program with some key housing data in the U.S. The government's report on new home sales for August is due out this Thursday. Here to discuss is Drew Redding, U.S. home building analyst for Bloomberg Intelligence. Great to speak with you ahead of the print, Drew. Of course, this comes after we got that surprise jump in existing home sales just a couple days ago. Are we finally starting to see some green shoots in this pretty depressed housing market that we've seen over the last several months?
7: Yeah, so I think depressed is the right way to frame it. You know, there was a modest beat on the pending home sales side, but we're still bumping along the lowest levels since the index was released. You know, the existing market remains frozen. Activity is about 20% below what a normalized level is. You know, and it really comes back to affordability, as we all know. It's the 50% to 80% rise in home prices, depending on the market. It's mortgage rates now back above 7%, which has certainly stalled demand. You know, we came into the year thinking that lower mortgage rates would boost activity, but the spring selling season ended up being a disappointment, and that weakness has really persisted into summer. And now, as I said, with rates back above 7%, we would expect to see that renewed pressure on demand. We actually heard from Lennar recently, which is the home building industry's second biggest builder by volume, and they actually told us that conditions deteriorated through their quarter. Their orders were down 9%, even with them expanding community count. And, you know, one of the things that they highlighted, you know, not just rates, which obviously had a big impact, but renewed pressure on consumer sentiment, just with all the geopolitical tension, more concerns about the economy and the outlook for employment. So a lot of factors which are straining demand at the moment.
1: Yeah, I mean, we've talked about so many of these factors for so long here, but just to get to the print that we're expecting this week, I think the last time I looked at the expectations from economists that were calling for a modest uptick in new home sales compared to July. What's behind that?
7: Yeah, so the market's looking for, like you said, a modest increase from last month, but still down pretty sharply from year ago levels. And what's, you know, I think it's important to keep in mind that this data, as soon as it releases, is going to be irrelevant. I mean, it's already backward looking since, you know, mortgage rates were about 6.8% in August. And like I said, we're back above 7% now. So really the best leading indicator we have measuring kind of real time new home demand is from the Mortgage Bankers Association, which releases the builder application survey, which is basically the applications that the builders are seeing within their captive financing arms. And what that told us is that the applications were down about 6% sequentially and from last year. And just to put some context around that, typically seasonality would suggest that you get about a 2% increase for this time of year. So it highlights, you know, some of that elevated pressure on demand.
1: Okay, so given seasonality, what's your outlook heading into the rest of this year at a time I would imagine there's probably going to be a little bit less incentive to get people to go through the door as the weather starts to cool down?
7: Yeah, so for the new home market, we've got sales down mid-single digits for all of 2026. You know, with rates heading back above 7%, we do expect to see some renewed pressure on demand. And really what that means for the builders is that they're going to have to keep their foot on the gas pedal in terms of, you know, base price reductions and incentives. And that's really what's been pressuring their margins over the last couple of years. You know, as I mentioned, coming into the year, or even a couple of quarters ago, it looked like the industry was starting to make a little progress in terms of being able to moderate their use of incentives. We heard from Lennar, you know, they're down from 14% to 12%. But it's really not stoking demand with rates at 7% and home prices still high. So we expect to see that weakness persist.
1: And now that we've seen the Fed come out with its first interest rate hike in more than 3 years and some expectation in the market that we could be heading into a hiking cycle here, what could that mean for mortgage rates going forward?
7: Yeah, so I think, you know, the discussion around the Fed and inflation, I think we've already seen mortgage rates kind of price that in. You know, we're up over 100 basis points, as I said, since February. Last check was about 7.19. You know, so and what that means, if you have a buyer coming into the market today versus, you know, before the war started, going back to February, their monthly payment is about $300 higher. And that's assuming no change in home prices over the last 6 months, which we know isn't the case. You know, so I think the expectation is that we're in a higher for longer rate environment. I don't necessarily think that, you know, the market is expecting a significantly move higher, but I think we're kind of stuck in this range for the time being.
1: Okay. Well, really appreciate this, Drew, as we look ahead to the new home sales data later this week. That's Drew Redding, a U.S. home building analyst for Bloomberg Intelligence. Let's take a look now at some stocks making news in the week ahead. I'm Nathan Hager, joined by Bloomberg News senior equities reporter Bailey Lipschultz. And Bailey, I feel like we're getting our three squares in with the earnings coming out this week, right in the grocery aisle, the food court, and open tables. Where do you want to start?
8: What more do you want? It's that time of the season, you know. We're in consumer earnings season as opposed to big tech. Can we start with General Mills?
1: Let's start with the
8: supermarkets. General Mills, yeah, expected to report earnings that penciled in for September 23rd. Big expectations is whether or not they can return to growth. This is really a turnaround story when you look at some of the expectations from the sell side. And when you look at what this company and some of the peers have really been reporting,

0: downgrading and spending on store brand, more cost effective groceries, how does that ultimately impact a company? And again, thinking about when we step back and think about cost of inputs and cost of things like fuel, that ultimately does impact your business.
1: So we're going to hear, I guess we're expecting General Mills on Wednesday, also expecting Darden Restaurants that same day. Are people trading cereal boxes for Olive Garden?
0: It doesn't seem to be the case. I did actually see a few investors be a bit more optimistic on Darden as a whole, maybe necessarily kind of stepping away from Olive Garden, which they're known for, and looking at some of the other chains that can help kind of bolster their expectations. Again, we are still dealing with an environment where people are forced to decide whether they want to go out and buy groceries or if they want to go, to Olive Garden for some breadsticks. The big thing that I think investors are really going to be focused on is if there is a miss for Olive Garden, how much can Longhorn Steakhouse carry that? And it's kind of an interesting divide when you think about who's going to each of these restaurants, but it does seem like Longhorn, at least from the Wall Street perspective, looks like that could help carry a potential miss again for Olive Garden, just calling out like that was kind of the read from Morgan Stanley and just kind of this general conversation around casual dining and if people want to go out. I don't know if you're going to either of those places.
1: Yeah, it's been a bit, but it is interesting to think about Longhorn Steakhouse potentially holding up this company when there's been so much conversation about just the continued rising cost of beef itself.
0: Yeah, no, I think that's been one of the big questions, right? And when you think about it, even when you look at some of the peers that cater more towards steak, it's like, okay, well, it's expensive at the grocery store, let alone when you're going to a place like Longhorn Steakhouse. So it does seem like maybe the divide, or at least the conversation, again, just kind of reading through some of the analyst expectations, is maybe people are, if they're going out to a restaurant, are willing to pay up a little bit more for a steak as opposed to going to an Olive Garden and maybe trying to get a pasta dish that they could better replicate at home. Again, interesting to see some of these companies report where they have a bit of a portfolio and you're saying, okay, well, Olive Garden, you would expect in an environment where we keep talking about the K-shaped economy would benefit presumably. But again, trends in at least the metrics that the likes of a Morgan Stanley or Evercore ISI are tracking seem to point towards strong comp sales for Longhorn and maybe a little touch and go for Olive Garden.
1: I guess there's always the option of the $1.50 hot dog soda combo. What are we expecting from Costco?
0: That is
1: Thursday?
0: My favorite. I'm a huge Costco fan.
1: Same.
0: The big question still with Costco, when you look at kind of expectations, is how are they competing with the likes of a Walmart or others who have leaned very much into same day delivery? And we did see some news and some conversations around Uber expanding their partnership with Costco to deliver products, DoorDash saying that they're also going to deliver some Costco products. So when you think about kind of how consumers are blending their expectations, where maybe people aren't even setting foot in a Costco anymore, maybe you're using a third-party app, and how much can that drive value for a company like Costco? Again, we're discussing three consumer companies, and Costco is arguably best positioned to make money off of people having memberships and continuing to use their products. And so one of the things that also stood out to me when looking through some of the analyst notes is how does Costco's Kirkland brand position itself against some of the other peers? And especially when we're talking about comp sales, how are people thinking through membership growth, signing up new members, and then also just generally how are comparable sales for people actually coming in or using some of these third parties for products? And then also Costco has been able to compete at the pump. So how will people be thinking about or spending money kind of across all of Costco's products and platforms?
1: Big focus on the consumer this week. Thanks, Bailey. Good having you with us. That's Bailey Lipschultz, senior equities reporter for Bloomberg News. And coming up on Bloomberg Daybreak Weekend, is Germany on the cusp of a political shift? I'm Nathan Hager. This is Bloomberg.
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2: 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I'm Nathan Hager in Washington. Later in the program, we'll preview Chinese leader Xi Jinping's visit to Washington in the week ahead. But first, support for Germany's far-right Alternative for Germany party is set to be tested in two key regional elections. The question is, can the group translate its growing backing into political power? For more, let's go to London and bring in Bloomberg Radio reporter Tiwa Adebayo.
14: Nathan, the Alternative for Germany's stunning election victory in Saxony-Anhalt this month put it just short of an outright majority to govern the eastern state on its own. The German establishment has been left reeling after the far-right movement took 44% of the vote in the state, trouncing Chancellor Friedrich Merz's Christian Democrats, which have dominated the region for over two decades. But another shock may lie ahead, as the AfD has been leading in the Mecklenburg-Vorpommern region and the Bundesbund. Earlier this month, Mujtaba Rahman, Europe head and managing director at the Eurasia Group, told Bloomberg the party will now be hungry for more success.
15: So they're three seats shorter for majority. I think the big goal for them now is to try and pick off defectors, primarily from Friedrich Merz's Christian Democrats, and over the course of the next several weeks, try and form a majoritarian government. I suspect they will probably be successful. And that, of course, creates major implications. Of course, at the local level, that's important in Saxony-Anhalt, but far more consequential from my perspective is what this does to Merz at the national level. As you correctly pointed out, there are a set of regional elections coming down the track later this year where the AfD in eastern Germany is also expected to perform well. The big litmus test for me is the big state of North Rhine-Westphalia next year. Depending on the CDU's performance in that context, if it's bad, they lost more than half their vote share in the result overnight. That could spell absolute trouble, both for the coalition, but also Merz's own future.
14: The Eurasia Group's Mujtaba Rahman speaking earlier this month. So, will Germany's Chancellor find himself in a difficult situation? And what could an AfD-controlled Berlin look like? Joining me now with more is Bloomberg's Germany Bureau Chief, Christoph Rauwald. We're coming off the back of that stunning showing for the AfD in Saxony. But since then, there's been pressure building on the Chancellor Friedrich Merz. Can you talk us through what's happened since and the situation for Merz right now?
16: Yeah, obviously, after the election in Saxony-Anhalt, the AfD has been on a bit of a victory lap, really, and there have been exploratory talks about potentially forming a new government. We haven't really heard many details on that yet, but the bigger story obviously has been the sort of ramification for the German Chancellor Friedrich Merz and the federal government, and it's definitely safe to say that the pressure on him has only increased since then. His Conservative Party got really beaten pretty badly in Saxony-Anhalt. Yes, and we have two regional elections coming up this weekend. So, the pressure is really on, and it could potentially, become another like bigger issue for the German Chancellor if his party were to fare just as badly as it did in the last elections.
14: And just to drill down into that pressure that you mentioned, are people suggesting that he steps down? We know as well that he's cancelled an upcoming trip or a supposedly upcoming trip to the UN General Assembly in New York. Can you shed some light as to why that might be the case?
16: Yes, there has been some noise that some of people within his own party have been sort of like openly or like behind closed doors, more or less, sort of like discussing a potential sort of scenario in which he would step down. But we did see this week sort of some report from some of the influential state leaders of his party who unanimously backed the German Chancellor and said we fully support him going into the next elections. But he still did cancel his planned trip to the UN General Assembly in New York, where he was supposed to receive the Henry Kissinger Prize next week, essentially to focus on the domestic situation at home, where the pressure has been really building. So, yeah, it's going to be a pretty tense time for him in the next coming days, essentially, to sort of make sure that he gets the full support of his party.
14: Okay, so that's the situation for Merz at the moment. But thinking a bit more broadly about his tenure so far, he took over from Angela Merkel's long stint in the role. It seems maybe she had a bit more stability during her time. Are his troubles really a symptom of the current landscape, or is there something deeper there within his leadership?
16: I think it's certainly safe to say that he did inherit quite a few sort of unresolved issues and lack of reforms from the Angela Merkel years. She has been in power for about 16 years, she always tried to sort of like keep a steady hand, like not do any sort of too controversial moves. But at the same time, she also like didn't address some really pressing reform projects, including the highly complicated pension reform, which is like a very sort of contested topic in Germany because of the sort of difficult demographic trend. All these things have essentially been kicked down the road, and this is something that Merz needs to deal with now. And many of these measures are really difficult to implement because, he essentially has to like take money away from people or sort of reduce the pension entitlements, cut back social welfare spending, which is a very large part of the German budget. So yeah, he definitely, I think it's safe to say he definitely inherited a number of like really complicated sort of issues from Angela Merkel.
14: And you mentioned some of his policies there. Something that keeps coming up when we think about Merz is this reform agenda. He seems to be quite set on that. Can you tell us broadly what this entails?
16: Yes, the two most immediate sort of reform projects are a big reform of the income tax. This has been discussed and prepared, but not finally decided yet. And the second big reform agenda has been on the pension reform. This is also has been sort of drafted by an expert commission. Everybody sort of agreed it's a good plan. However, because of the weak showings of the two ruling parties, like Merz's Conservative Party and the more centrist leftist sort of Social Democrats, both parties have done really badly in recent regional elections, which then led them to sort of question the reform packages that have actually already been sort of envisioned and have been prepared. That is something that where the level of his support from like within his own party, but also from this coalition partner, the Social Democrats will be really essential in order to really push through these reforms that he has pledged to do and pledged to implement when he was elected last year.
14: And I guess the public sentiment towards that agenda will be tested in these upcoming regional elections that are set to be quite consequential. It does look like the AfD are ahead, at least in one of the two regions. Can you just tell us what the latest polling numbers are saying?
16: That's right. The AfD has a small lead in Mecklenburg-Vorpommern. That's on the Baltic coast in Germany's northeast. But it's a pretty close race because they do face a lot stronger competition in this region than they did in Saxony-Anhalt a few weeks ago. The Social Democrat State Premier Manuela Schwesig is actually quite popular among voters. So it's very unlikely that the AfD will pull off another sort of landslide victory and like a big or win by a really big margin as they did in Saxony-Anhalt a few weeks ago. It'll be a pretty tight race, and also like some of the other parties are a little stronger than they are maybe in other regions. The big question there will be what the conservatives of Friedrich Merz will do, since they at the moment they're only in the polls are at about 7%, which is very weak. If they were to fall under the threshold of 5% and like miss entering the next regional parliament, that would be a major setback for Merz.
14: Okay, so perhaps not the sort of landslide that we saw previously, but just talk us through the possible scenarios, especially when it comes to the eventual leadership of those regions. Is there a world in which we see two blocs having to share power, maybe including the AfD?
16: In Berlin, that's the second German region, or the city of Berlin, which is a state in itself. The situation is actually very fragmented. There are like numerous parties, including the Left Party, which are pretty strong. So it's really difficult to see like how this one pans out. It's very unlikely that the AfD will be able to enter the government in Berlin. The other parties would have to form some sort of coalition consisting of two or potentially three parties, but they're pretty likely to be able to form a majority in parliament. In Saxe or in Mecklenburg-Western-Vorpommern, it's quite different, since there will be probably either like a win by the AfD or by the Social Democrats. However, the AfD might struggle to be part of the government there because essentially all other parties have ruled out cooperating and teaming up with the AfD, and that is the same for this region of Germany. So that will make it very complicated for them to form a government. There should be some sort of majority for the sort of more mainstream parties, the Social Democrats, the Conservatives, and potentially others.
14: And I suppose looking ahead, the question on everyone's mind really is, what would a more powerful AfD look like? How much do we know about the party's aims? What sort of things do they tangibly want to change were they to be successful in these upcoming elections?
16: Yes, the AfD would, if they were to be able to form a regional government in Saxony-Anhalt, they made it very clear in the run-up to the election during their campaign that they will crack down on civil services, so don't share their view on policies, crackdown on migration, could basically push through some pretty sweeping reforms on a state level. However, their impact on a federal, on a sort of countrywide level would still be very limited. This is something where they would essentially still not have any influence when it comes to, for example, German foreign policy or any sort of like broader European or pan-European sort of project or initiative. It would be very much sort of restricted or limited to the state if they are successfully sort of forming a government there. The two main areas where they have direct control in one of the German states, potentially, if they are successful with government formation, for example, domestic security and police, for example. So, I guess they would probably first and foremost focus on cracking down on migration. And that is something that they have sort of pledged also after they won the election a few weeks ago.
14: My thanks to Bloomberg's Germany Bureau Chief Christoph Rauwald. We'll have full coverage of the upcoming German regional elections on Bloomberg platforms. I'm Tiwa Adebayo in London. You can catch us every weekday morning here for Bloomberg Daybreak Europe, beginning at 6 a.m. in London and 1 a.m. on Wall Street. Nathan.
2: Thanks, Tiwa. And coming up on Bloomberg Daybreak Weekend, President Trump hosts Chinese leader Xi Jinping for a state visit this week. We'll have a preview. I'm Nathan Hager, and this is Bloomberg.
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24: This is a Bloomberg Money Minute. Food companies are warning that prices are largely heading higher for the rest of the year.
25: And I think, believe it or not, they have been trying to keep food prices down in the past year, but that is becoming harder to sustain.
24: Christina Peterson wrote the story for Bloomberg News, and she says companies, including Conagra Brands, are among those saying they have no choice but to raise prices.
25: They have started to say, we actually are going to need to raise prices on things like some of our healthy choice frozen meals. some of their margarine and spreads.
24: And then there's the well-known maker of soup and the owner of brands that include Swanson and Pepperidge Farm.
25: Campbell's has said that they're going to increase prices from 4% to 5% on about 60% of their portfolio.
24: Food companies are citing higher input costs, including energy, fertilizer, and severe weather that has damaged harvests and disrupted trade. I'm Charlie Pellett, Bloomberg Radio.
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13: This is Bloomberg Daybreak Weekend, our global look ahead at the top stories for investors in the coming week. I'm Nathan Hager in Washington. This will be a week to watch in the nation's capital as President Trump hosts Chinese leader Xi Jinping for a highly anticipated state visit. For a closer look, let's bring in Doug Krisner, host of the Bloomberg Daybreak Asia podcast.
14: Thanks, Nathan. The summit between these two leaders is set for Thursday in Washington, D.C. Yes, there have been some tensions over a U.S. arms deal with Taiwan recently, and that caused President Xi Jinping to threaten to call off the meeting. But as of this moment in time, all systems are go. To help us preview the summit, let's bring in Bloomberg's Stephen Engel. He is the chief North Asia TV correspondent for Bloomberg Television. Stephen joins us from Hong Kong. Thank you for being here. And I know you're going to be making the trip to Washington to cover this summit. We've got a lot to consider. There's Iran, Taiwan, the issue with the tariffs, and of course, artificial intelligence. But Stephen, let's get the big picture first. How would you characterize the current relations between these two superpowers?
15: I think there's distrust, that there's a trust deficit. That's the best way to put it. And I think having the summit in May in Beijing helped on a leader-to-leader level, but there have not been a lot of deliverables yet in the four and a half months since that summit. So we're looking to see how we can find some deliverables at a time when I think the Trump administration has been, for lack of a better word, fairly distracted with the war in Iran going into 7 months and the midterms upcoming. So I think, you know, we're looking at where they can find some deliverables that would be acceptable to both presidents. Because, again, these kind of state visits are usually planned with every detail considered almost a year in advance, you could say, for the Chinese. They like orchestrated affairs. But this is on Trump's home turf, and it's a little bit more unpredictable. So I think the maybe, from my perspective right now, a week out from this or thereabouts, is that the best case scenario would be an extension of the truce that these two leaders shook hands on in Korea in November last year.
14: So there's the energy story, obviously, because we know that China imports a lot of Iranian crude oil.
15: Yes.
14: And very recently, Wang Yi, the Chinese foreign minister, met with Iran's foreign minister, Abbas Araghchi. And Yi reportedly said that Beijing is willing to strengthen the dialogue and cooperation with Iran, and furthermore, that China is willing to safeguard Iran's legitimate rights and interests. Now, You know better than I what happened recently. The U.S. media reports that Chinese entities were supplying Tehran with some satellite imagery of a military base that housed U.S. troops in Jordan. Beijing refuted those claims, but this has got to be an issue, I would think, during the summit.
15: Absolutely. And now, you know, Treasury Secretary Scott Bessent has already said he's looking forward to speaking to his counterpart, He Lifeng, about the sanctions on Iran. We all know that the Chinese, you know, have been the bulk buyer of Iranian oil exports. So they've been hit by that. And they've also been the top diplomatic ally, if you will, along with Russia, of the regime in Tehran. So they're not going to just abandon that loyalty that they have right now. There is leverage in that as well. But it makes it for a very difficult dialogue between Trump and Xi when they talk about Tehran and wanting to get Beijing's influence in Tehran to work for the American war effort. But that's not going to happen.
14: So let's talk a little bit about artificial intelligence, because undoubtedly this is going to come up for discussion. There's been a groundswell of concern in the U.S. about the dangers that AI poses if it goes unchecked. Now, President Trump has somewhat dismissed those concerns, in part maybe over fears that slowing AI growth in the U.S. could benefit China. Do you think there's any common ground here between Trump and Xi when it comes to AI? I thought it was very interesting that Sam Altman, the CEO of OpenAI, recently told Fortune magazine that he thinks that Trump and Xi could get a Nobel Peace Prize together if they were to come up with some sort of an agreement on how best to develop artificial intelligence.
15: Well, I think the Chinese want to have that discussion. They want to. They don't want to be out of that discussion, right? That's why this whole argument, that came up in the last week or so about, you know, basically Anthropic and OpenAI calling to slow work on advanced AI models as a bit of fear mongering. And also state media was saying it's a self-serving effort to preserve American dominance in AI. And also there's these allegations from the Trump administration that the likes of Moonshot AI and DeepSeek and others in China have stolen American IP through distillation. It was Scott Bessent just a couple of days ago saying it does matter whether the good guys, he's obviously referring to Americans, or the bad guys, obviously a veiled reference to the Chinese, have this, meaning AI. Trump has spoken in the same way, that they're going to be the leader in AI, and China cannot, we cannot afford to let China be the leader. So I think the Chinese want the bigger discussion to happen, whether that's some form of governance on a higher level. But the U.S. is really focusing in on the strategic advantage that they want to have in AI going forward.
14: Stephen, let's talk a little bit about the possible Chinese business delegation that may be accompanying President Xi on his trip. I'm curious in particular about the Chinese EV maker BYD, which, as we know, has been dominating the global industry for electric vehicles. What do we know?
15: I think the commercial side of this trip is the most interesting. We had that summit just 4.5 months ago in Beijing. Not a lot has come out of that. There might not be a lot of deliverables on the geopolitical front and their relationship, other than maybe a trade truce extended and also maybe lowering some tariffs on agriculture or energy or areas that are less sensitive, like AI and elsewhere, or EVs. But it's the EV story I find perhaps the most interesting, because there's a lot of speculation that Wang Chuanfu, the founder of BYD, the biggest EV maker in the world, definitely in China, they're the ones flooding the world with lower cost EVs, but they're not cheap EVs. These are high quality, interconnected vehicles, data collectors. These, you know, from U.S. terms, have national security concerns written all over them. So the fact that Donald Trump opened the door to possibly allowing Chinese EV makers to come and set up a factory, as long as they're not importing them from China, and as long as they're American workers, a la the model Hyundai does and Toyota does, that might be on the table. And I think there's a senator, Elissa Slotkin, in Michigan, who's saying this summit is a moment of inflection because basically it would be a strategic mistake, she says, if they, you know, let these EVs in, and it would irrevocably impact about 1.2 million Michigan jobs and overall manufacturing capacity in the United States. So it's a very big deal if Donald Trump, as one of his negotiating points, allows a BYD or another Chinese car maker to come in and directly compete I mean, BYD is a direct competitor to Elon Musk and Tesla. They were also the partner that partnered originally with Apple to build battery technology for the now defunct Apple car, which was kiboshed. But BYD and the Chinese definitely want to see a prying open of the U.S. car market.
14: So from what I understand, BYD already operates an electric bus manufacturing facility in California. And I'm thinking back to what happened in February. Jim Farley, who is the CEO of Ford Motor, was talking about a potential framework. This is a conversation that was happening with the White House where Chinese automakers could build cars in America through joint ventures, kind of the models that you just kind of laid out where American firms many years ago were going to China and establishing these JVs. And you could make the case that a lot of IP was maybe misappropriated at that time. Yeah. But we're entering a different world. And the other thing that I'm wondering about here, when a company like BYD manufactures these vehicles, to what extent is that production process handled by robots rather than human beings?
15: That's another good question, because eventually a large proportion of the manufacturing is going to be done by AI-infused robotics. I've been to many Chinese EV factories, and it's so highly automated, you don't see a lot of people walking around in the traditional sense of car manufacturing plant back in the 80s or 90s in the United States. These are very different, very clean, very sophisticated and high tech. So I think that's for a second day kind of conversation. The big hurdle right now is Donald Trump and the administration willing to open that door? Because I just talked to Susan Schwab last week, the former U.S. Trade Representative, you know, up in Seoul, about the U.S.-Canada relationship, but also what's going to happen when Canada opens up its market to 49,000 Chinese EVs every year. How much is that going to hollow out potentially their auto parts industry as well, and overall manufacturing when the Chinese can come in at a lower cost and higher efficiency, and then into the Canadian market and now potentially the U.S. market. So it raises a lot of questions. Agriculture is almost always on the agenda between U.S. and China, whether it's soybeans, wheat, beef, you name it. And we're seeing the data since May. The data indicates that China has, I guess, fulfilled just over half of that commitment on U.S. soybean purchases. So we'll have to see throughout the rest of this year whether they meet that. But the U.S. And China are said to be discussing slashing tariffs on certain goods, including agricultural shipments. That is, again, maybe the potential sign that they are about to extend that one-year truce. If they can get sort of a further commitments from China on purchases, and the U.S. can also get assurances that even American energy can be exported to China, that would be a positive sign for, and maybe a lower hanging fruit, you could say. They're also talking about, sources are telling us, that the most favored nation status could also be applied to some items from China as well. So there is indications that those things are in the works. We're hearing COFCO, which is the big state-owned enterprise in agriculture. It's a huge company, but it's a state-owned enterprise. They buy a lot of agricultural products. I remember talking to Frank Ninggao Ning, who was the chairman many years ago of COFCO, and he said they hire on a daily basis or charter dozens of 747s just to fly live Boston lobsters to China. This company buys a lot of U.S. agricultural and seafood products, and their chairman is said to be possibly coming to the summit as well.
14: Stephen, thank you so very much for helping us preview the meeting ahead between Presidents Trump and Xi. He is Stephen Engel, the Chief North Asia TV Correspondent for Bloomberg Television. I'm Doug Krisner. You can catch us weekdays for the Daybreak Asia podcast. It's available wherever you get your podcast. Nathan?
13: Thanks, Doug. And that does it for this edition of Bloomberg Daybreak Weekend. 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I'm Nathan Hager. Stay with us. 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
3: This is a Bloomberg Money Minute. Oura rings have gained in popularity in recent years as consumers look to track their sleep, fitness, and health metrics with something less cumbersome than a smartwatch. Oura has sold about 3.6 million smart rings in the last year. Users interact with the ring through an app, which lets them track their health information. Oura Chief Medical Officer Dr. Ricky Bloomfield says wearable tech gives people a continuous picture of their health rather than relying on occasional doctor visits.
4: The symbol of healthcare for all of our lives has been the stethoscope. And they can peer into your body by listening to your heart and your lungs. They can do that for maybe 30 seconds a year. But caring about your health shouldn't start when you step into the GP's office, and it shouldn't stop when you leave.
3: Oura has recently filed to become a public company. Sources tell Bloomberg a listing could raise as much as $3 billion for Oura and some of its backers and value it at more than $16 billion as investors bet on new technology. Courtney Dunhoe, Bloomberg Radio.
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11: With a Bloomberg Small Business Report, I'm John Tucker. At Copper Club in downtown Chicago, the burger got taller as the patty got smaller. Owner Art Mendoza says to cut costs, the restaurant trimmed the patty to 7 1/4 ounces from 8. It then piled on fried onion strings and shredded lettuce to jazz the burger up. Restaurants, contending with surging beef prices, are re-engineering their menus, experimenting with smaller portions and less expensive cuts of meat. More than 80% of operators say their food costs are up, with labor and insurance costs also adding to the pressure. This according to a survey by the National Restaurant Association. After shrinking the patty by around 9%, Mendoza initially kept the burger at $20. He recently hiked the price by $1 as beef costs continue to climb. Well, the industry has struggled to maintain customer visits since recovering from the pandemic. Another poll shows 1/3 of operators say their business wasn't profitable in the first half of the year. And that's the Bloomberg Small Business Report.
12: 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Are they? Host Sarah Holder speaks with labor activist Bertha Bradley about the moving target of defining working class.
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14: This midterm season, everyone's talking about the working class.
17: And they are really truly the enemy of the working class.
14: But who are the working class really? Politicians, pundits, and pollsters have all been asking this question because these days, it seems like there isn't one clear answer. Is it a cultural signifier? An economic category? Is it about your education? Or is it about working a particular kind of job?
18: When you're talking about working class, you're talking about the people.
14: That's Bertha Bradley. She's 67 and lives in Durham, North Carolina. She goes by Mama Cookie, inspired by a nickname her grandmother gave her.
18: You're talking about my grandmother. She was a working class. My grandfather's a working class. I'm a working class person that's not making enough money, that never made enough money to do anything to help me, just enough to get by.
14: Bertha says she worked in fast food for 30 years. For 20 of those years, she was also a home health care worker. 3 years ago, she retired from those jobs. But she still works as an activist and organizer with the Union of Southern Service Workers, fighting for fair wages.
18: Working class is when you're sitting there and the federal government is still sitting at $7.25 an hour.
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20: I'm Barry Ritholtz. You're listening to Masters in Business on Bloomberg Radio. My extra special guest this week is Glenn Katcher. He is the founder and chief investment officer of Light Street Capital, a tech-focused firm he founded in Palo Alto, California in 2010. Previously, he worked at Julian Robertson's Tiger Management and Roger McNamee's Integral Capital Partner. Light Street runs both a long short and a concentrated long only portfolio, as well as private venture and growth company investments. He's put together a really fascinating track record. Glenn Katcher, welcome to Bloomberg.
21: Thank you.
20: Before we get into Light Street, let's talk a little bit about your background. You graduate from University of Virginia School of Commerce with a bachelor's in commerce, and eventually get an MBA from Stanford. Was investing always the career plan?
21: It was. I started, really looking into that industry. I read a book by Peter Lynch while I was in college, One Up on Wall Street.
20: Sure.
21: And or Beating the Street. It could have been the first book, actually. And I was just caught by this idea of the search for great companies, great ideas. And the way he told the story of finding these companies and researching them, it was really a journey and of a detective trying to figure out what would matter in the future. And that really captivated me and my interest in becoming an investor.
20: So in between UVA and getting your MBA at Stanford, you work at Julian Roberts Tiger Management. How do you get to Tiger at 22?
21: A very fortunate opportunity. So one of the teachers or instructors at McIntyre School of Commerce at UVA was a former Tiger Management partner in Michael Bills. And Michael taught several finance classes there for a couple of years. He had taken some years off from Wall Street after working at Tiger and then before starting a fund-of-funds business that he's run very successfully. And he suggested that I take a look at it. I certainly knew of Tiger. Tiger was, it seemed about half of the investment staff actually at one point or another attended UVA. And so a lot of the guys there, knew what we were capable of as young guy coming out with degrees from UVA.
20: And Robertson was legendary in 93. Was he still running the ship?
21: Oh, yeah.
20: Very much in charge.
21: Very much in charge, yes. I was there from 93 to 96 full time and then still when I went to went to Stanford for a year, I worked for Tiger as well. And Julian would occasionally wake me up with a 6 a.m. phone call when I was in business school.
20: 6 a.m. East Coast.
21: No, 6 a.m. my time.
20: Okay.
21: 9 a.m. his time. Just a half hour before the market. So he had had some discretion there. But we had some great times, you know, learning and talking through the technology industry at the time, investing in companies like Dell, Microsoft, Compaq, and, you know, Cisco were some of the.
20: So really, right out of college, you're full on technology. Did you look at other spaces?
21: I worked briefly in looking at financial institutions with Rob Pitts there,
20: mm-hmm.
21: and we had a great time doing that. But I was certainly more interested in technology. I had really studied that industry prior to going to New York, and so it was a better fit. Following that industry, and you know, I think 2 or 3 months into the job, I ended up sitting two chairs away from Bill Gates at an analyst meeting at the sort of after the meeting dinner,
20: mm-hmm.
21: and at that point I knew I was in the right spot.
20: That was to say the very least.
21: Yeah.
20: So after Stanford, you end up at Roger McNamee's Integral Capital, and you stay for 13 years, and you really. Less of a public markets analyst and more of a venture sort of banker. You either lead or co-lead venture investments, and the list is pretty impressive. Agile, ArcSight, Blue Nile, Epiphany, Extensity, Fortify, Interwoven, LogMeIn, OpenTable, Overture, Godot.com. What's the common thread? Is it just, hey, that's what was hot in the late 90s, or what tied that list together?
21: Well, the amazing thing about Roger was he really focused on saying, look, we can't cover every company in this industry. We were a small team, much like, you know, at Tiger, there were 2 or 3 of us looking at tech at any one time. And at Integral, even though we were a tech-focused firm, but we had, you know, 4 or 5 people total. But even with that number, you can't cover the entire industry. So you have to focus in when you're, you know, investing and say, where is the change really happening most quickly? Where is it most dramatic? That disruption equals opportunity as an investor.
20: That's a theme that comes up over and over in your career.
21: Yeah.
20: Identify the disruption and get in front of it before the existing companies realize what's coming down the pike.
21: It's great to be early, but not too early, right? I mean, that's also an important part of it.
20: Right. I started on a desk, and early was equal to wrong, at least when you're trading public equities. So not only do you do all of these privates where you've co-led, is this right, about 46 deals? Is
21: 46
20: that right?
21: Deals at Integral over 13 years.
20: Yeah. I read something you had said about that. And you said, you know, the takeaway from all these private venture investments is you don't buy the second or third best company in the space. You always buy the best company you can. Give us a little details on that. What's the thinking behind it?
21: Well, experience, right? I mean, you see the movie over and over again, whether it's private investment or in the public markets, that you know, the old saying was, you know, the number one player is going to get 2/3 of the market. Number two player might get 20%, 25% tops. And everyone else fights for the scraps, right? And, you know, there's the ability to make higher margins and have the dominant market share is just so dramatic. And I think in technology, we've seen the power of that, you know, the ability to sort of compound that lead is definitely there. Now, you also see in technology that you can get disrupted, right? Incumbents are the real innovation and these disruptive changes tend not to come from the big companies, but the smaller companies. There are exceptions to that. And, you know, we can talk through that. AI is kind of an interesting test case and the semiconductors behind AI. But there's real power into compounding that lead.
20: So let's talk about those moats and the winner-take-all situation. Is that primarily a technology phenomena? Is it a modern era phenomena? Or is this companies that develop a unique moat regardless of the space they're in, get to capture most of the market share?
21: Well, I think you've seen in mature industries, whether you look back at, you know, GE and Coca-Cola, you've seen certainly there's advantages to having that dominant distribution and market share. But in technology,

0: market share in AI accelerators, which is roughly 85%. And certainly, I think the move to inference is an opportunity for competitors to change in what's going on there. But I think people right now are, for instance, underestimating NVIDIA's opportunity to innovate as well.
1: So let's define some terms for some of the lay people that might be listening. Compute and inference. Explain what those are. Explain how they're investable themes.
0: Sure. So the training compute that or the chips, the AI accelerator chips, and today NVIDIA dominates that still with their graphics processor chips, and that, you know, those chips originally were made for gaming, for doing very rapid mathematics that have to do with calculating physics and lighting, shading in video games. It turns out that the same kind of mathematics are incredibly well positioned to do the math around AI. And then so you're training a model, an AI model that will be able to make judgments. And then when you're actually using that model to ask questions and have it solve problems and actually execute those problems, that's called inferencing, right? And so inferencing can be done on a more simple chip. So people have kind of used a phrase XPU to X out the graphics and let's say this is the next generation of chips that can be used to actually solve the problems with those models that are built.
1: Meaning the compute and the inference are going to be on the same chip.
0: They can be done with the same chip, but you can have a more specialized, lower cost chip, usually in inference, with more memory, for instance. And there's different approaches and software to execute that with a lower cost chip.
1: So it sounds like our alphabetical evolution has been CPUs, then FPUs, GPUs, and now XPUs. What's beyond that?
0: Well, I think that's why we use the term X is, there's TPUs, Google's version of their AI chip. We've got Trainium, et cetera, and others, competitors. So there's lots of flavors. You also saw, for instance, NVIDIA buy Grok, which was another approach to inference. So there will be many flavors and many opportunities and ways to innovate in inference because ultimately that will be a larger market than the training market.
1: Really, really interesting. Coming up, we continue our conversation with Glenn Kacher, founder and CIO of Light Street Capital, discussing the firm's founding and launch. I'm Barry Ritholtz. 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
14: I'm Barry Ritholtz. 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My extra special guest this week is Glenn Kacher. He is founder and chief investment officer of Light Street Capital. The firm is a technology-focused hedge fund and private investment firm located in Palo Alto, which is a good place to start. You launch in 2010. The great financial crisis is still dominating the news flow. What was the original pitch to investors?
15: Sure. The original pitch was, look, the game board had kind of been reset in terms of making money. Multiples were low. And we saw the emergence of kind of 4 things. Mobile, with the smartphone really growing. At that point, it was becoming a dominant platform. Social media with was still, most of it was private, but we saw the Facebook and emerging, and Twitter, and really redefining media. cloud, the development of taking the internet technology and using it for the business and the ability to propagate applications, you know, everywhere that the internet was available was incredibly powerful. And e-commerce, the ability to, you know, sell goods anywhere at a very low cost and, you know, with the back end that Amazon and others had built to get products delivered within a day or two to many locations in the globe. Those four things were incredibly powerful. And then ultimately, we saw things like the sharing economy come out of that. You couldn't have had Uber and Lyft and DoorDash without having e-commerce and the mobile phone and the ability to get those companies distributed through the mobile universe. So there was a real emergence of these four powerful things: mobile, social, cloud, and e-commerce. And it was really redefining what we could do as consumers and business people.
14: I love how you describe the firm. We are the Silicon Valley home team, one of the few hedge funds living and working at the center of the technology universe in Palo Alto, 100% focused on tech opportunities. The first time I read that, I was like, that can't be right. There has to be tons of hedge funds out there. Like, not many hedge funds in the center of the VC universe, because all of those successful venture investments eventually go public.
15: Yeah, there's a relatively small number of public market managers out there, and a good number of you know, you've seen Philippe, what he's done at Coteau has been amazing, and at Tiger Global, Chase has done incredibly well, and Whale Rock out of Boston with Alex, and so you've just seen the success of those guys. So I'm not saying it can't be done, right, by any means, but there is a real advantage to living and working in the place where the innovation is centered. And I think when you see this fundamental innovation like we're seeing now with AI, it really draws advantage of geography back to Silicon Valley. I think there's a small number of great AI entrepreneurs, and they want to be in the same community with one another. And so that's a real advantage for us.
14: Yeah, I kept hearing that San Francisco was over, it's dead, the city is, you know, on its last gasp. We were there in the spring, and the city is it's a boom town. Like, I know there's a little bit of a boom and bust West Coast gold rush mentality, and each new cycle of technology kind of works its way through. But it's, to anybody who steps foot, we were down by the Embarcadero, the city is just absolutely on fire. What's it like? Is this feel like the late 90s in terms of the amount of human capital, intellectual capital, and actual money sloshing through?
15: It's a great question. I'd say more the mid-90s, probably.
14: Mm-hmm.
15: I think that we're at a point where this is very fundamental, low-level technology. We've seen something of a renaissance in the hardware industry, in that hardware innovation really matters when you're trying to scale. When you're trying to scale at the rate,
14: meaning semiconductors or everything around it, or the whole
15: semiconductors,
14: ecosystem.
15: Networking, you know, down to printed circuit boards. Just you have to innovate at sort of every level of the stack in order to grow at a 10x, 100x rate, and the acceleration required in order to provide AI cycles at a competitive price is incredibly challenging, and you know, the amount of demand that's out there is incredible. So the need to scale is back, and I think, you know, it's pretty interesting. You know, what we've seen, you know, I think in the early 2000s and the semiconductor industry was allowed to consolidate, and the capital was provided to do that. And you saw a company like Avago and Hock-Tan, you know, really organize the industry and do some horse trading of properties to other semiconductor firms and really rationalize that industry. And so as AI has emerged, what it's done is it's really taken advantage of the fact that there are a small number of companies that can compete for a massive market. So AMD and Broadcom and NVIDIA and TSMC, of course, in Taiwan on the back end. And then, of course, the semiconductor capital equipment companies like ASML. Those companies just have very large market share and have huge demand and huge moats and advantages.
14: So let's talk about the first four companies you mentioned, Taiwan Semi, NVIDIA, Broadcom, and AMD. That's about 40% of the public portion of your portfolio, or at least it was a few filings ago. I know you're not a big fan of revealing too much of your portfolios, but that's a fairly concentrated portfolio. Tell us the thinking behind having such a dominant emphasis on those four semiconductor companies.
15: Sure. Well, it goes back to what I was saying earlier. You want to focus your capital in the place where you see the most innovation, and right now that's at the core of accelerating computing in order to do AI. And you know right now NVIDIA's got 80%+ market share in the network GPU market. AMD is certainly coming up in that, and as we move to agentic AI, which is a very important innovation that's happening in AI and is really driving that next leg of growth, there's certain advantages that AMD has as being, because they also are, you know, one of the two major players in the CPU market and for desktops and servers. So there, you know, that explains why AMD matters a lot. And Broadcom and what they've done with Google with their TPU over the years is incredibly impressive and has gotten them now opportunities with OpenAI and some of the other major AI players. So that's certainly great exposure. And then TSMC makes the chips for all three of those companies. And the ability to kind of win, no matter who wins, and really have a massive oligopoly, monopoly almost for TSMC, we certainly want to back that company as well.
14: So those four companies plus Microsoft, you described in 2024 as the AI 5. And while everybody was focused on the Mag 7, the AI 5 significantly outperformed the Mag 7 that year. Is this still a concentrated holding, all five? And how does that thesis hold up today?
15: It's a great question. Yeah, I'd say the company that's kind of been in and out of our portfolio, mostly out, has been Microsoft. And their early lead with OpenAI, they, in our opinion, kind of fumbled that.
14: Mm-hmm.
15: And
14: hence giving an opening to Anthropic?
15: Yes, for sure. And so, you know, the uptake of Microsoft's AI that was, you know, somewhat powered by OpenAI, really didn't work that well. And that was a real miss for them. And ultimately, they pulled back on their development and funding of their AI efforts. And I think they're now back in the game. But at the same time, what we're seeing now is, you know, they're for instance, Microsoft is the largest security company in the world. And one of the things that we've learned is that AI creates a lot of security vulnerabilities for businesses. So any business, you know, is going to need to invest more aggressively in their cybersecurity defenses. And so that will be a big benefit for Microsoft. So that's a huge advantage for them. But I think what they've done and the repositioning that they've done on the Azure side of their business has been very impressive. They've also rationalized some of the spending that wasn't going as well in their gaming business and are sort of pulling back there. So I think they're repositioning the company well after they sort of blinked on AI. And, you know, it's back in our portfolio at this point.
14: So when we talk about agentic and we talk about the major AI players, is this going to be a duopoly? Is this going to be Anthropic and OpenAI? Or is it going to be a little more wide open than that?
15: Yeah, this battle's happening in real time, mm-hmm, between those two leading companies. And Google certainly still a player with Gemini and their advantage in distribution, with their massive success, of course, in the search engine business. And they've also now they're backing Apple's AI efforts as well. So they have a real distribution advantage. So I wouldn't count Google out, and they still have great technology.
14: By the way, their notebook LLM is outstanding. If you want to upload a giant, a file, a book, or anything, it's unbelievably accurate and fast. I've been really impressed with that.
15: Yeah, it's you know, their ability to innovate is you know, stunning. So, but the real battle that's emerging today is open source models that, one, are cheap, cheaper than the closed Anthropic and OpenAI models, because there's, you know, they're free. You can download them for free and run them on local hardware, or you can engage with them on others' commodity hardware in the sky. And those open source solutions are really battling these more expensive frontier models from the two big companies.
14: Coming up, we continue our conversation with Glenn Kutcher, founder and chief investment officer at Lightstreet Capital, discussing the current environment for AI and beyond. I'm Barry Ritholtz. 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
0: food companies are warning that prices are largely heading higher for the rest of the year.
1: And I think, believe it or not, they have been trying to keep food prices down in the past year, but that is becoming harder to sustain.
0: Christina Peterson wrote the story for Bloomberg News, and she says companies, including Conagra Brands, are among those saying they have no choice but to raise prices.
1: They have started to say, we actually are going to need to raise prices on things like some of our healthy choice frozen meals, some of their margarine and spreads.
0: And then there's the well-known maker of soup and the owner of brands that include Swanson and Pepperidge Farm.
1: Campbell's has said that they're going to increase prices from 4 to 5% on about 60% of their portfolio.
0: Food companies are citing higher input costs, including energy, fertilizer, and severe weather that has damaged harvests and disrupted trade. I'm Charlie Pellett, Bloomberg Radio.
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6: I'm Barry Ritholtz. You're listening to Masters in Business on Bloomberg Radio. My extra special guest this week is Glenn Katcher. He is the founder and chief investment officer of Light Street Capital, a technology-focused hedge fund located right in the heart of Silicon Valley in Palo Alto. So I have so many great quotes of yours I want to throw by you. I'm going to start with variant perception. We look for a mismatch in perception and reality. Timing matters, but there must be a thesis about when and how the mismatch resolves itself. Oh, so that sounds pretty easy. That's all you have to do. Tell us a little bit about identifying that variant perception.
7: Sure. I started this by talking a little bit about why I got excited to be an investor from the beginning. And part of it is being a detective, right? And going out, talking to people firsthand, working with my team of investors that work at Light Street Capital every day. And we all operate in the same way as Roger would say, everybody goes out for a pass and go out, talk to the people that matter, talk to the customers, talk to the suppliers, talk to the innovators themselves. And that's how we try to get it done and get the real story. I think we're in a situation today where AI is, you know, now being cast as sort of this evil empire that is going to, one, cost people jobs and two, it's crazy, evil people overspending, and it's certain, you know, like it's going to crash and burn eventually. And that's really not the story of AI. The story of AI is that the end users are self-selecting every day in their browser, or now with agent software or their development tool to build more software, and they're saying, this is how I can get more done quickly and well with these tools. And that's what's driving the demand, that's creating the capacity build for of AI compute. And so we look at that and say, you know, there's a mismatch in the way AI is being perceived today. And that will reverse, but you have to figure out when.
6: So that's a productivity story. It's an efficiency story. And obviously, it's a profitability story.
7: It's a demand story.
6: Which kind of raises the question, you're focused on the core AI players. What about everybody else? Forget the Mag 7, the next 493 in the S&P 500. What does this mean to the rest of corporate America?
7: Well, I don't think you can forget the Mag 7, mm-hmm. but what does it mean? But we'll put that aside. What does it mean for the rest of corporate America? I think it's gotten their attention. It got their attention pretty quickly. Mm-hmm. And I think if you talk to anyone on the board of directors of a public company or the CEO and top managers, they're saying, gosh, you know, we hear about AI. We need to come up with a plan. We need to figure out how we're going to harness this tool and make it work for us. And so that is, that's the the task at hand, I think it's still early to say, well, this company is doing a great job with AI, so we should buy their stock. That, you know, that's not, to me, a great thesis for today for investing. But, you know, I think that everyone that I talk to in corporate America is very focused on, hey, we've got to take advantage of this tool.
6: You mentioned demand is really surprising everybody. I want to say it was the second quarter. Even Jensen Huang at NVIDIA was surprised for his expectations for the AI infrastructure spend by 2030. I think he bumped from $1 trillion to $4 trillion. That's just a 4X giant set of numbers. Are we running the risk of over-allocating to AI the way we did for things like fiber and go down the list of every new technology that seems to get over-allocated? At what point does this become, is this explosive upside demand gonna when does the coyote step off the cliff and not realize he's gone a little too far?
7: This is the big question everyone's battling with today, and I think you know, the Mag 7 we talked, you know, mentioned a minute or two ago, they have really become the key partner. I think if you look at Amazon, you look at Microsoft, Google, those companies are partnering with Anthropic and OpenAI in order to fulfill on building this compute stack and the infrastructure to run AI. And are they, the question is, how far ahead of demand is are they planning? And reality is they're not ahead today. They're behind.
6: They're playing catch up now.
7: They're playing catch up. And the negative, you know, doomers are expecting them to overinvest. But today, that's just not happening. I mean, there are bottlenecks, right? There are real bottlenecks, and it's quite a quite well discussed, that have slowed down the ability to build. And you've got companies that are in control of some of those bottlenecks, whether it's memory companies, which we like as well, or whether it's Taiwan Semiconductor. They can only invest so fast. So today, demand is still running way ahead of supply. And so this doomerism that has grown up around AI, in my mind, is misplaced.
6: Let's talk a little bit about the bottlenecks. I use Gemini, I use Notebook, I use Chat, I use Perplexity, but really Claude Pro has become my favorite way to engage. And I've noticed, just going from Opus to Fable, like an order of magnitude faster, deeper, better. It doesn't feel, and these are coming along like every few weeks, it doesn't feel like there's much of a bottleneck. When you say bottleneck, what are you referring to?
7: Well, I think the bottleneck drives the pricing higher than it needs to be today, right? And so, no offense, but you're probably not paying for your Claude traffic. Bloomberg may be paying for it.
6: No, right? I'm paying. My firm is paying, and it's $200 a month. And then we just did a whole enterprise thing. And it hasn't been crazy. Like, I keep hearing about people just going crazy on credits and spending a year's worth of credits in a month. We're pretty reasonable and a little aware of our spending, but it's not like it's $100,000 a month. It's fairly reasonable for the output you get.
7: Right. I've been surprised. We have our own software product and stack that we have developed on for 15 years, that where we run our entire research process. And so we're constantly improving that. We're also doing analysis and sentiment tracking, et cetera, of sources of data that we buy. And it's not cheap to do that.
6: Are you spending $50,000 a month, $100,000 a month? What does it look like? What is a typical hedge fund in the tech space? Not necessarily yours, but what do you think people are spending? I know I'm only scratching the surface for what
7: For programmers, it's not uncommon to spend $100, a day. So, you know, it can get expensive, and that adds up. That can add up quickly.
6: Sure. $30,000 a month is not nothing.
7: Yeah. So,
6: But all right. It's
7: you can spend a lot more than that, too.
6: A couple of months ago, there were stories about, we had a whole budget for a year and it's gone in four weeks. Is that the bottleneck, being able to service the super clients, the hyper users like that?
7: Well, that's where this demand for the open source solutions comes in, which are far cheaper, right? And so the ability to load it up on your own hardware and have it run be able to also adjust the weightings of the model and train it on your own data, those are all very powerful opportunities for investors any kind of business. So, being able to do more for less is certainly attractive.
6: So another quote of yours, you were talking about the AI build out, and you said it's a 10-year cycle of demand. The bear case is that CapEx gets cut the moment returns disappoint. Tell us a little bit about why you think this demand cycle is going to go a full decade.
7: Well, I mean, I think we're changing the entire stack of computing. The only thing that looks like this that we've experienced before is the move to the internet architecture from client server, and these computing cycles happen about every 15 to 25 years since the development of computing, and the way the technology works is completely different. In the old school of technology is a search and retrieve, or create, search and then retrieve model, where you stored things in databases. And here in the AI world, the technology is essentially creating a custom solution, custom to your question, custom to, your, data, every single time you use it. It's just a much more complex and compute intensive model. And, the ability to have custom solutions and custom answers every single time you need data is so much more powerful, if we follow history, these things take, 10 to 15 years to become a quarter of the total capacity of the industry. So to say that it's going to take multiple decades is not much of a stretch.
6: Thank you, Glenn, for being so generous with your time. We have been speaking with Glenn Kacher. He is the founder and chief investment officer of Light Street Capital. If you enjoy this conversation, check out any of the 651 previous discussions we've done over the past 12 years. You can find those at Bloomberg, iTunes, Spotify, YouTube, or wherever you get your favorite podcasts. I would be remiss if I didn't thank the crack team that helps put these conversations together each week. Elizabeth Cedrin is my video producer. Anna Luke is my podcast producer. Sean Russo is my researcher. I'm Barry Ritholtz. 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
9: Drones and missiles. The New York Times says emergency alerts went off in Riyadh on Saturday, with residents reporting loud explosions. There have been no reports of casualties. A spokesman for the Saudi coalition fighting the rebels says their air defenses intercepted a Houthi missile headed for Riyadh and fended off assaults in several other cities in Saudi Arabia. On Saturday night, the U.S. State Department urged Americans in the region to, quote, exercise heightened vigilance as tensions rise between the Saudis and the Houthis. And President Trump has returned early from Camp David after this security alert was issued in the Middle East. Trump was scheduled to spend the weekend at the presidential retreat north of Washington, but cut his trip short and returned to the White House on Saturday night. I'm Jim Forbes.
0: Florida's Department of Health confirms a Hillsborough County resident has died of dengue fever. Dr. Carla Fry tells News Channel 8 dengue carriers are difficult to track.
1: You know, once you start to have a dengue outbreak, because so many people are running around asymptomatic, they can be spreading it.
0: Anna Small tells News Channel 8 her mother, Gay Small, died on her 80th birthday last week.
10: This virus just kind of comes out of nowhere. She met the wrong mosquito, and that's it.
0: State health officials say there are 152 locally acquired cases of dengue fever now. They urge residents to avoid mosquito bites as several Florida counties remain under mosquito-borne illness alerts or advisories. A 68-year-old Kissimmee woman is accused of trying to kill her two adult sons by intentionally overdosing them with medication. Osceola County Sheriff's deputies say Marilyn Therrell told investigators caring for her severely autistic sons was very hard, especially since her husband died. She's charged with two counts of attempted first-degree murder and two counts of aggravated abuse of a disabled adult. A Florida Republican congresswoman seeking re-election is criticizing the president's immigration enforcement operation.
11: The same Hispanics who helped you get to the White House in 2024 feel betrayed today.
0: In a new campaign ad, Congresswoman Maria Elvira Salazar says the president has gone too far. Florida's top statewide races are essentially tied, according to a new St. Pete Polls survey conducted by Florida Politics. Republican Byron Donalds leads Democrat David Jolly 44-43% in the governor's race, while Republican Ashley Moody and Democrat Angie Nixon are both at 45%, although Moody holds a slight advantage. The Florida Highway Patrol captures an emu on the loose in Polk County. The large flightless bird was seen strutting around the Polk Parkway. Troopers corralled it into a trailer without incident. With Florida's News, I'm Wayne Rooster.
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30: My name is Cameron Jones. 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

0: top of the latest news and events. The Weekend Dive.
1: I was quite impressed with my intelligence. I'm a high IQ person, after all.
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3: Welcome into the Weekend Dive. I'm Rory O'Neill. Lots of headlines from the Trump administration this week on a wide range of issues. So let's bring in the host of the White House Briefing Room podcast, our correspondent, John Decker. Now, first, John, before we get to the meat and potatoes of things this week, I have to ask you about that al fresco press conference this week by Attorney General Todd Blanche. What were you doing outside?
4: I don't know. I mean, it was a nice day, a beautiful day. We don't have days like that that often in the nation's capital. And maybe we wanted to take advantage of that. But no explanation was given as to why that particular White House press briefing conducted by the Attorney General of the United States was done outside. It was the first time that there's been an outdoor press conference under President Trump since during the pandemic. I remember those press conferences happening in the Rose Garden. Of course, the Rose Garden looks differently now. It's all paved over, no longer grass that we're sitting upon, but rather this nice concrete. And so that was something new. I had an opportunity to ask a question to the Attorney General during that press conference, and I was happy about that. But, you know, was I happy about the answer that he gave me? That's a different story entirely.
3: Well, right. And he enjoyed seeing you all sweat out there.
4: Well, it was hot if you were directly in the sun.
3: Ah, there it is.
4: And we were directly in the sun. He was shaded. So I think that's why he was protected and said what he did about, you know, us sweating out there. But as you know, I'm a person who loves the sun, loves the heat. So it wasn't a problem for me.
3: All right. So let's get to the nuts and bolts of the discussion. One of the big topics of that press briefing was this Supreme Court decision when it comes to mail-in ballots. Now, I want to talk about the president's response to the decision. But first, as our resident attorney here, set up exactly what the court said.
4: Well, the court was not actually ruling on whether the executive order that the president signed concerning mail-in balloting was constitutional or not. Instead, what they were simply ruling upon was whether to let the injunction placed upon that executive order to remain in place. And by a 7-2 margin, the Supreme Court decided to leave that injunction in place, meaning that there will be no rule changes for mail-in ballots for the midterm elections. But there could potentially be changes when we get closer to the presidential election year of 2028. So that means that secretaries of state and all 50 states don't have to worry about any adjustments to their mail-in voting rules or regulations for this upcoming midterm election.
3: And they cited the short time frame.
4: That's exactly right. You know, that's the reason why you had all of those justices in the majority. Two justices, Samuel Alito, who wrote the 8-page dissent, was joined by Clarence Thomas. So they wanted to side with the president on this particular issue.
3: But the president, very disappointed, his three picks for the court did not side with him and went on Truth Social hammering the court, saying, these aren't the people I interviewed. And he was very disappointed in them for joining the majority.
4: He was, you know, and that gets to the question that I asked the attorney general at that press conference. I said, I asked Attorney General Todd Blanche, who formally represented the president as his personal attorney, his criminal defense attorney, and was, of course, in private practice. Would you ever allow or suggest that a client disparage a court in the manner that the president disparaged the U.S. Supreme Court? And he did not answer that question the way I think any member of the bar would typically answer that question. Remember, he's being watched very carefully by the person who placed him in his position. That's Donald Trump. And so he said, and he's right when he says this, that the president has every right to do that. And the president does. It's his First Amendment right. That being said, I just personally, as a lawyer, as a member of the bar, I don't think it's wise to criticize a court that in the future will also rule on many other matters that concern the Trump administration.
3: Well, right. That's the point. It's not necessarily this ruling, but he's got at least two more years in office and he needs this court to rule in his favor on several big issues.
4: Yeah, that's exactly right. So you got to think long term. The president, you know, he he, you know what's on his mind because he puts it right out there on Truth Social. You know what upsets him because he puts it right out there on Truth Social. And in this particular instance, as you point out, Rory, the president displeased with three of his choices that he placed on the Supreme Court.
3: All right. And it seems that we're back in campaign mode. The president was on the plane to North Carolina this week. He's doing teletown halls. We are in the intense grind now with less than 50 days to go.
4: We are. It's less than 50 days to go. The House adjourned early to allow members to go back and campaign for their seats for re-election. Republicans want to hold on to the House and hold on to the Senate. And the president hitting the campaign trail. This week in North Carolina, that's a seat that Democrats believe they can flip. And in fact, polls show that they're in a good position to flip that seat. And that's the reason why the president felt it was necessary to go to North Carolina earlier in the week and hold a campaign rally for Michael Whatley, who's running to keep that seat in Republican hands. He's going up against Roy Cooper, and Roy Cooper has consistently been ahead in the polls.
3: And we also saw the return of Mitch McConnell this week, who fell at home back on June 14th. And after weeks of recovering from pneumonia and being in a rehabilitation facility, was back on the job. The videos that were released didn't exude a lot of confidence, but he's back there.
4: He's back. Yeah. So obviously, anybody who was concerned about his health, and, you know, I'm glad to see that he's back and doing his job, serving his constituents of Kentucky. This, of course, is his final term in the U.S. Senate. So there is a race to succeed him in the U.S. Senate. But this allows Republicans to count on his vote, provided, of course, he's, you know, continues to be back in the Senate to vote on legislation.
3: And talk this week that Canada could turn to the EU as a closer trading partner, and that's not sitting well with President Trump.
4: Yeah, the president also had a caveat, you know, if it's for a good intention, he said it's okay. If there are bad intentions involved, that's not good. But clearly, this only provides more grist for the mill as it relates to the trade dispute between the U.S. and Canada. There's a trade war, let's face it, a trade war between the United States and our second largest trading partner, and Canada looking perhaps to increase its trade with Europe, given that trade between the United States and Canada has declined because of this trade dispute.
3: And coming up this week, President Trump hosting the president of China.
4: That will be on September the 24th, and the president plans to welcome President Xi Jinping to the White House for a state visit. He will go out to the airport on Sunday to welcome President Xi, and then they'll have a long series of meetings at the White House in the Oval Office on Thursday, and all the trappings of a state visit, including a state dinner. So all of that will take place. The big issues on the agenda include trade, as always, the war in Iran, certainly, and AI. AI is one of those issues that the president wishes to discuss with President Xi as well.
3: He's the host of the White House Briefing Room podcast and our correspondent, John Decker. Hey, John, thanks for the run through.
4: Thank you. Have a great day. Bye-bye, Roy.
3: New complications in the war with Iran. An update from Qatar as the Weekend Dive continues. I'm Rory O'Neill.
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4: Next. Hey, Elfie. 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
5: Hey, Nora. 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
4: 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You?
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3: Welcome into the Weekend Dive. I'm Rory O'Neill. It seems fewer bombs may be flying, but there are bigger headlines coming out of the Middle East. Robert Sherman is the international correspondent for News Nation and joins us now from Doha in Qatar. And Robert, you were posting on social media this week that there's a lot of American investment going on in parts of that region. You say it's a story that's not really being told.
4: Yeah, I mean, there's a few different elements to all of this here, Rory. I mean, there's the element here in which, I mean, you have U.S. investments that have been taking place all over the region when it has come to infrastructure, when it has come to companies, you know, that are invested over here as well. But, I mean, what I would say is that there is such a growing threat that has existed out here, especially with the way that you've seen the expansion of this war taking place in recent days, namely with the situation that's been ongoing in Yemen right now, with the Houthis in Yemen carrying out strikes on Saudi Arabia, pushing back Saudi-backed forces to the Red Sea as well. And now it begs the question to exactly, you know, like, where are we going to go from here? And, you know, exactly how well invested can the United States be out here? Because now you have another key corridor that appears to be certainly at risk at this juncture, and that would be the Red Sea, which flows into the Suez Canal. So when it comes to energy here, I mean, there are already plenty of threats that exist with the Strait of Hormuz, but now with the Red Sea and the Suez Canal being brought into this mix more and more, certainly a bit more complicated.
3: And we also saw that key Saudi pipeline also taken out by Iranian strikes.
4: Yes, and that's another element of all of this, because everyone over the last few months has been trying to figure out ways to be less and less reliant on the Strait of Hormuz, to be energy

0: independent. Well, that is a key pipeline in Saudi Arabia that you have seen come under fire from the Houthis in Yemen. And again, I mean, it's all of these different pressure points that exist because of the kinetic action that is taking place here in the region. I would point out the fact that Vice President J.D. Vance has said this week that the United States is in direct talks with the Houthis. I mean, I remember, you know, being in Israel right after October 7th and the Houthis entered the war, and much of the world was saying, well, they're nothing to take seriously. You know, they're just a small group, you know, based out of Yemen that doesn't really have the ability to cause a greater threat. Well, we've seen over the last few years the Houthis attacking commercial ships. Now we've seen what they've been able to do against Saudi Arabia. And it begs the question here, I mean, how stable is the region right now? Because frankly, in the last few months, all things notwithstanding, it's never looked more unstable.
1: And we've heard from the president and others from the administration. The Iranian Navy is at the bottom of the sea. Their Air Force is destroyed. We've taken out all their military capabilities. But then we're seeing more evidence surface this week of just how hard hit some American bases have been since this began back in February.
0: And kudos to CBS News, who is the one who is able to get some of these images directly, they say, from U.S. service members on some of these bases in Saudi Arabia, as well as in Kuwait, which shows some of the damage here. I mean, what I would say, Rory, is that since the very beginning of the war, there have been constant episodes in which U.S. bases have come under fire, alerts have gone off in these countries around the Gulf, air defense systems have been deployed. We haven't really known to what extent damage has been done there. And you heard from the acting Navy Secretary a few days ago who said that Bahrain had gotten hit pretty hard throughout the war here. But now you see some of these images coming out of Kuwait, which constantly comes under fire. Saudi Arabia as well taking some hits here. I mean, it does seem as though that Iran was able to get just to land quite a few blows on the United States. And it begs the question, you know, well, I mean, if these are the images that we're seeing coming out of just a couple of bases, what about in Qatar? What about in the UAE? What about in Jordan? You know, there's certainly more here.
1: And, of course, the reporting from The Hill this week and your colleagues there just about the actual cost of this conflict and really an admission in some of this Pentagon paperwork that, yes, there are some limitations, maybe not shortages, but on specific weapons in the Pentagon's arsenal.
0: Yeah, I mean, I think our colleagues at The Hill put it at $42 billion, you know, is what this has cost, you know, since the beginning of the war. And I mean, to your point, you know, there are questions, you know, about munitions. There are questions, you know, about exactly, you know, what the United States has in their disposal. I would point you to Admiral Cooper, who gave an interview to 60 Minutes a few days ago in which he said that he was not concerned at all about the level of munitions, particularly when it came to Patriot missiles and THAAD defense systems, when it came to defending troops, saying that they were prepared for every contingency. I think the big question is exactly how long is this going to go here? Because what is unmistakable, and no one is denying, is that the United States is burning through more munitions than they are able to replenish. There's a distinction between running out and running at a pace in which, you know, they're burning more than they're able to replenish here. That's a distinction to be made here. No one is countering the latter, but exactly how much more the United States can go out here, that remains to be seen and is subject to debate.
1: We're speaking with Robert Sherman, the international correspondent for News Nation, joining us from Doha in Qatar. And a moment ago, you were talking about these pressure points, but really, I compare this to whack-a-mole all across the region, but these are serious fires for these countries, you know, issues that really could affect their economies long-term, and it's causing an awful lot of anxiety across that whole region.
0: And I would point out the fact that, I mean, you look at countries such as Qatar, for example, that are extremely reliant on all traffic through the Strait of Hormuz. You know, they don't like any of this that is going on here. The UAE, their biggest ports are inside of the Strait of Hormuz. And now there are growing questions about how much can they get their ports outside the Strait of Hormuz ready to go. There is going to be a long-term conversation about backing down reliance on the Strait of Hormuz in order to never give Iran the ability to hold them hostage again. You know, but that day is not here. You know, that infrastructure is not ready to go. We still live in the here and now. And so Iran has determined, you know, correctly, that they can pressure the global markets by what they're doing right now. And I mean, it puts added pressure politically and from the international community onto the White House when all of this happens here. What I would say is that both sides are playing the calculation that they can outlast one another. The United States believes that the Iranian economy is going to totally collapse, you know, first. Iran is playing the game that the political cost for the United States is going to become too high, particularly around the midterm elections. Again, both sides are banking on the other side caving first. We'll see who ends up being right.
1: And what does that do for the average American seeming to be caught in this and, you know, paying higher prices at the pump and the real concerns about diesel as well?
0: Yeah, I mean, without question. I mean, Americans are feeling it at the pump, and certainly. And, you know, and you know, the United States is not even the one that is the most impacted by the Strait of Hormuz. I mean, hardly at all. I mean, that's not where our oil really comes from. You know, but I mean, it impacts the whole global oil supply, which is how all of this is factoring in. And Americans who, you know, want to take transatlantic trips to Europe, you know, yeah, I mean, you're going to feel it there too, you know, with jet fuel, you know, which has been another element of all of this that has been, you know, a big concern, particularly in Europe and Asia. What I would say in all of this is that the United States, I mean, Americans are certainly feeling the pressure that is there. They're seeing it in the stock market, you know, as it remains volatile. They're seeing it at the pump. The president is really banking on a quick rebound from all of this, that once the fighting stops and this is all in the rearview mirror, oil prices will come down, the strains on the economy will end. But we are coming up on the midterm elections, and Americans will be thinking about all of these strains as they head to the polls.
1: Robert Sherman is the international correspondent at News Nation in Doha, Qatar, reporting for us now. Robert, thanks so much for your time.
0: Hey, thank you for having me.
1: Still ahead, the disturbing rise in support for white nationalism. But next, the fight over the Kennedy Center and its very existence in the nation's capital. As the weekend dive continues, I'm Rory O'Neill.

0: 12.
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0: Next. 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
13: Hey, Nora, just a nice latte, please. How was your weekend?
0: Not bad, thanks. Mainly working here. You?
13: Me? Well, I was battling gods in the afterlife realm, and after lunch, I fought mercenaries. Ooh, could I get oat milk with that latte, please?
0: Yeah, of course.
13: And then Sunday was mostly fighting supervillains. So a pretty chill weekend. Oh, and I'll grab an almond croissant, too.
0: Wait, what? That didn't actually happen, right?
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20: Welcome back to The Weekend Dive. I'm Rory O'Neill. The Kennedy Center in Washington is closed this week, and more renovations could mean even further delays. A judge again refused to allow the iconic arts center to add President Donald Trump's name to the building, causing much of the turmoil. News Nation's Trevor Shirley reports.
21: It's unclear when the Kennedy Center might actually reopen, and it's even sparking fears the building could be demolished completely.
22: On Tuesday, a federal judge again rejected the Kennedy Center board's latest push to add President Donald Trump's name to the John F. Kennedy Center for the Performing Arts. The judge writing, quote, defendants cannot install memorials for President Trump or anyone or anything else at the Kennedy Center without Congress's blessing.
23: It's already been determined that it's illegal to rename the Kennedy Center.
22: Now the Kennedy Center board, mostly appointed by President Trump, who is also the center's chairman, says the center will shut down completely for at least 2 years.
24: It is being held hostage.
22: Recent problems, including the collapse of a section of plaster ceiling, according to the Kennedy Center, have hastened calls for a building-wide renovation. But the Trump-appointed board says in court documents that if the president's name isn't on the building, it will be nearly impossible to raise money to pay for repairs.
25: So in the ideal world, if we had a chairman like our previous chairman or any of the previous chairmen of the board, we would be holding telethons and concerts, even maybe at off-site. But it's too hard to determine with someone who throws tantrums.
22: On social media, the president said if the Supreme Court does not overturn the judge's ruling that barred his name from being added, quote, the renovation of the Kennedy Center will not take place.
26: It's a manufactured crisis, but it's probably a real crisis.
22: Government watchdog groups like Public Citizen say the president is to blame for the current situation.
26: If they stop messing around and let the Kennedy Center go back to the business of hosting events, then it would have revenue and it would be fine.
21: The president's name was added and then removed following a court order. That section of the building remains covered up. Reporting in Washington, I'm Trevor Shirley.
20: On Thursday, a judge ruled that the center's board must give at least 30 days' notice before any significant changes to the building, even demolition, could proceed. Confirmation came this week of something long suspected. The United States has weapons orbiting in space. Speaking at the 2026 Air, Space, and Cyber Conference, Chief of Space Operations for the Space Force, General Doug Shess, signaled more weapons may be coming.
1: We must arm and grow the Guardian Force. Space is both a battlefield and the backbone of our joint force. We face determined and credible adversaries who are building and fielding counter-space systems at incredible speeds to target directly the United States' space advantage. So that is why we don't just monitor the domain, we stand ready to defend it. So let me be crystal clear. Today, Guardians operate on-orbit weapons that can defend the joint force against space-enabled attacks. And in the coming years, with the resources entrusted to us, by the way, we need your help, Congress, we will make disciplined and responsible choices about how we build and sustain our combat advantage, which means scaling our ability to respond to threats. This means accelerating resilient space-based sensing and tracking architectures like Airborne Moving Target Indication, or AMTI, to directly feed into long-range joint precision fires. It also means building operational concepts and designing a force that has the training and kit to outthink, outmaneuver, and outfight any adversary, so the president has critical options at the ready anytime he needs them. Intentional growth in these areas today will provide for tomorrow's combat advantage.
20: Details about American capabilities in orbit remain vague, understandably, but both Russia and China have demonstrated their abilities to destroy orbiting satellites. Two letters were on everyone's lips this week in Washington: AI. Democrats, Republicans, and tech leaders are raising concerns about artificial intelligence and calls for the government to intervene with some sort of regulation. News Nation's Kristen Eskow reports.
2: As some tech leaders advocate for government guardrails on artificial intelligence, a growing number of lawmakers agree something needs to be done.
3: It's a very simple bill that says every AI model has to have a kill switch.
4: We need to have experts inside the room vetting before these agents are released, before these sandboxes are set up.
2: At a White House press briefing Tuesday, Attorney General Todd Blanche argued the concerns are being raised now because of the midterm election.
5: Every Democrat senator suddenly races to a microphone to talk about AI after being eerily silent for months and months and months.
6: What the president is saying is you're not all going to be dead in 10 years, okay? That's a hoax.
2: House Speaker Mike Johnson argues lawmakers risk making mistakes if they try to pass legislation immediately, and says it's the company's job to keep Americans safe.
6: They can self-police. They can self-regulate. We cannot have a moratorium on the development of AI, okay, because then we will lose our edge to China.
2: But Democrats like Congressman Pete Aguilar believe it's lawmakers' responsibility to put guardrails on AI.
7: If we're not up to speed, then it's up on each member to get up to speed.
2: Senate Majority Leader John Thune says the U.S. cannot let China take the lead.
27: But I also think that you have to mitigate against the, the sort of advanced risk systems with respect to AI.
2: Speaker Johnson says congressional leaders and White House officials will meet with AI leaders within the coming days. It's unclear exactly who will be invited to attend. Kristen Eskow, News Nation, Washington.
20: House Speaker Mike Johnson says he's open to discussing AI regulations, but says that AI leaders can't really agree on what those regulations should be. He decided to send members home back to their districts through the election without further addressing the AI issue. Things got a little bit spicy on Capitol Hill, specifically before the Senate Judiciary Committee, where FBI Director Kash Patel faced hours of questions about his leadership, from controversial hiring practices to firings and the midterm elections. Patel repeatedly clashed with Democrats. News Nation's Rashad Hudson has that story.
28: What was supposed to be a routine FBI oversight hearing quickly turned into heated exchanges over how Patel is running the Bureau.
29: The only way they can get elected is to cheat. Do you agree with President Trump's statement?
30: I pledge unequivocally that I will not participate in your charade of lies.
28: FBI Director Kash Patel on defense and frequently clashed with Democrats.
30: You cannot stand the fact that President Trump and this FBI have made America more secure than it has ever been.
28: But one of the most unusual exchanges came from a Republican.
31: Why would you even get into bestiality? I'm trying to understand why you did this.
28: The FBI recently changed hiring rules that previously automatically disqualified some applicants,
0: over prostitution or bestiality. Patel says the change is meant to keep victims of trafficking or abuse from automatically being barred. The hearing also highlighted a sharp partisan divide over Patel's record.
8: But the numbers on crime show that you've gotten the job done.
9: He's an embarrassment to the agency and wouldn't qualify even to be an FBI agent, sir.
28: With the midterms approaching, Patel was questioned about the FBI's role in election security and whether agents will be sent to polling locations. Rashad Hudson, News Nation, Washington.
20: For the first time in years, interest rates are on the rise, and there could be more to come. As the Weekend Dive continues, I'm Rory O'Neill.
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1: Impeaching Peter Brian Hegseth, Secretary of Defense, for high crimes and misdemeanors.
2: All right, it's time for our members to go home to their districts and make their case to the American people.
3: I think we have to be mindful that there are risks, there are downsides to anything, and that's certainly true of AI.
4: Welcome back to The Weekend Dive. I'm Rory O'Neill. The cost of borrowing money is going up after the Fed decided to raise interest rates. News Nation Washington correspondent Rashad Hudson has more.
5: The Fed is trying to cool prices by making it more expensive to borrow. That could help fight inflation, but for consumers, that means things like credit cards and car loans could become more expensive.
6: Lower the interest rates for the United States of America and fast.
5: President Trump has been pushing for lower interest rates.
6: Interest rates in the United States should be 1% or less because we are the best credit.
5: But Wednesday, the Fed chair he appointed went in the other direction.
7: So our predominant focus is on the price stability side of our mandate.
5: Kevin Warsh says the Fed is raising its key interest rate by a quarter point. It's the first rate hike since 2023. Since the war with Iran, gas prices are up more than a dollar, now $4.36 a gallon, according to AAA, and diesel is at $6.31 a gallon. AAA says it's an all-time high.
7: Inflation is too high and has been for too long.
5: The Fed says the economy is otherwise strong. And with the midterms just weeks away, the economy is also becoming a political flashpoint.
8: Republicans have done nothing to lower the high cost of groceries, nothing to make health care more affordable.
5: So this may not be a one-and-done rate hike. The Fed is signaling we could see another increase before the end of the year. Rashad Hudson, News Nation, Washington.
4: A new study published this week looks at the rise in support of white nationalism. Patrick Egan is a professor of political science at NYU and one of the authors of the study published this week in Nature. And Professor, first, I want to make sure we're getting the terminology right. Your research is into expressed support of white nationalism, and there's something different there, not necessarily joining the movement.
9: Absolutely. Yes, so very important with this topic to make sure that we are talking about exactly what we are measuring. And in this case, we simply asked representative samples of Americans if they supported the views of white nationalists once we told them what those views were. So these numbers have nothing to do with whether people are participating in the movement or have any affiliation with it.
4: Okay, so you found that young white men, people with predominantly online friendships, personal hardship, and social strain were more likely to support white nationalism or express that support. That doesn't really come as a surprise to me. Does this sort of fit into what you were expecting?
9: You know, it's very much aligned with what we know about the kinds of people that the white nationalist movement targets for recruitment. The kind of people who might be most vulnerable to radicalizing messages, people who are having some kind of hardship or living in places of severe hardship, people who are spending a lot of their social lives online, and young men. Young men have been the targets of extremist groups on the left and the right for quite a long time. And so in that sense, all three of these groups are somewhat expected.
4: Was there a surprise that you found in this research, something that you didn't expect?
9: Yeah, I would say the young white men finding is a bit of a surprise in that most of our knowledge about what white people think about racial matters points to older people holding more traditional, less tolerant views and younger people being more embracing of racial equality. And so this is the point of that finding that surprised us, which is that you've got people who are among the youngest adults right now who are most likely men, I should be clear, not women, but men most likely to endorse these white nationalist views.
4: And you're not out with a knee-jerk reaction just to blame social media for all this. You say there's other components to this, these online connections or friendships that people can have with people they've never met.
9: That's right. And I think the relationship or the association between an intense online social life and support for white nationalism We're not quite sure what's cause and what's effect here. So it might be that spending a lot of time online in a world where most of your friends are online may expose you to the kinds of messages that we do see on the internet around white nationalism on YouTube, et cetera. But it's also possible that if you're the kind of person whose offline life is isolated and alienated, leading you to having a very intense online life, you might have already been the kind of person who was going to find these views attractive. And so we're actually quite ambiguous about which way the causal arrow goes. And it's possible both things are happening at the same time, of course.
4: And a lot of the research that we saw published this week in Nature is really based on how you were asking the questions in a different way.
9: That's correct. Yes. So, you know, this is a term that might be familiar to you and me and many of your listeners, white nationalism. But it turns out that a lot of Americans are unfamiliar with the term, in part because the movement actually operates largely out of public view. And so what we did was we actually defined the term for our survey respondents with a quick definition that emphasized some of the major tenets of the white nationalist movement before asking them what they thought about white nationalism.
4: And in the end, do you think that this is a phase, that maybe this is something that's happening for mostly isolated young men, but maybe when they get out in the real world and start interacting with more real people, that some of these nationalist ideals will fade away?
9: Great question. In social science, we try to differentiate between what we call generational effects and life cycle effects. Life cycle effects happen to people in every generation, and it has something to do with the point in the life cycle in which you find yourself. And so young men, as I said a little while ago, have long been the targets of extremist movements of all different kinds. And it's possible that we've just taken a snapshot of young men, and this would be the same story if we were to do the same thing in a few years.
4: All right.
9: If it's a generational effect, then that's the kind of sustained level of support that you were talking about, which is we would think this generation is distinctive and will hold these views as they get older. We don't know which of those two things is the case, and that's why we need to study this some more.
4: All right. So that led to my question so what do we do with this information that you just published?
9: So I think the main thing is to think about this phenomenon as more than just a partisan political phenomenon, and that these views are attractive to people who at different points of their lives, who are exposed to a large online life and are also having a lot of personal difficulties. If you're trying to understand and address this development in American life, you have to reach beyond partisan politics to get at these deeper important factors.
4: Patrick Egan is a professor of political science at NYU and is one of the authors of an article looking into the issues of white nationalism and the rising support for it. Professor, thanks so much for your time.
9: Thanks for having me.
4: President Trump goes to the UN and President Xi comes to Washington. We'll talk about it next time on The Weekend Dive. I'm Rory O'Neill.
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17: I'm Christina Ruffini. 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
16: We are bringing you extended coverage of today's events from 7 o'clock to 1 o'clock Wall Street time. And among the many guests that we have coming up are the CEO of Qatar Airways, Jennifer Johnson of Franklin Templeton, is going to be here with us as well. The former U.S. Treasury Secretary, Steven Mnuchin, is going to be on set. And Yixin Hong, CEO of State Street Investment Management, is going to join us to talk about the state of these markets and the economy on the heels of that Fed decision last week. Before we get to that, should we get to Lisa Mateo, who's not with us, alas.
17: We do miss her, but she's still got our headlines for us. Lisa.
18: We will. I got you covered, guys. South Korea's military says North Korea launched a short-range ballistic missile toward the sea today. Now, it comes 2 days after the North threatened to boost its nuclear deterrent capabilities and respond to what it called U.S. hostilities. The South Korean military said it was in close contact with the United States and Japan. Meanwhile, Russia reporting one of Ukraine's largest overnight drone attacks this year. Russia's defense ministry said air defenses downed 1,110 Ukrainian drones across 19 regions of Russia, as well as in Crimea. The Moscow oil refinery was hit during the strikes. No injuries were reported. It comes as Russia entered the final day of voting in its parliamentary elections. So Saudi Arabia has confirmed that Yemen's Houthi rebels tried to attack its capital with ballistic missiles. Now, that statement by the Saudi-led coalition, it came after the attempt, which the coalition said was intercepted. There were no reports of casualties or damage. The statement also said the Houthis tried to attack civilian infrastructure in a Red Sea port city where a key Saudi pipeline ends. Oil and liquefied natural gas shipments through the Strait of Hormuz in the past 2 weeks have reached a six-month high. In a video message, Admiral Brad Cooper, head of U.S. Central Command, said it's a sign that U.S. naval protection and mine clearance efforts are paying off.
19: Primary transit lanes in the Strait are clear of mines. Thousands of ships have passed through the Strait. Over 1 billion barrels of crude have been shipped from Gulf partners through the Strait of Hormuz, and Iran has exported.
18: And Cooper added that the U.S., along with Persian Gulf allies, insurers, and shipping companies, is working to further increase the flow through the Strait. Well, to Gaza City, where an Israeli airstrike on a civilian vehicle killed one person, wounded at least four others. That's according to health officials at the Shifa Hospital, where the casualties were taken. Israel's military said that it struck a Hamas military operative. Earlier in the day, Israeli strikes killed another two men in Gaza. That's according to Gaza's health ministry. Well, Ed Sheeran opened up his concert last night in Philadelphia with comments about Gaza. The singer has been under fire after opener Macklemore was dropped following pro-Palestinian comments he made on stage.
20: What is happening in Gaza is catastrophic and unjustifiable and disproportionate. Our heart has been broken by the scale of devastation and loss of civilians' lives, of children's lives. And the systemic injustice we're seeing unfold in the West Bank cannot be overlooked.
18: And that was Sheeran last night. Sheeran has said he was not responsible for the decision to drop Macklemore. Outside Lincoln Financial Field, well, a small group of pro-Palestinian demonstrators gathered. Some were former fans of Sheeran who said they were disappointed. David and Christina, we'll send it back to you.
17: Yeah, Lisa, that wasn't on my bingo card. It's one of the geopolitical stories of the week.
16: Here
17: but
16: it is.
17: Here we are.
16: Yes.
17: Thanks,
16: exactly.
17: Lisa. Okay. Thank you. The theme of this year's Qatar Economic Forum is growth on new terms, capital, risk, and resilience. And of course, in addition to the conflicts in the Middle East, disruptions in global energy supplies, artificial intelligence is expected to be a main focus of world leaders as they gather here in New York for the UN General Assembly.
16: With us now here at the Plaza is Ben Sills, Bloomberg News Managing Editor for European Economy and Government, and Jennifer Hansler, Senior National Security Reporter for CNN. Ben, let me start with you. Have you set the table for us here? This is a busy time in New York. Traffic is onerous. It's hard to get around all of these world leaders descending on the city. What are you looking forward to when it comes to the conversation that's going to take place here? We know that the President of the United States is coming up here in the days ahead to meet with Middle Eastern leaders, to talk about the conflict in the Middle East. How much tangible results do you expect to come from these 2 weeks here in New York?
0: Well, I think on the Middle East question, we've been going round and round this kind of merry-go-round with talks on, talks off for a while now, and it does seem as if the President is keen to reach some kind of resolution. We had those comments earlier last week about a big decision coming up. So I think the big issue that a lot of the European leaders that I follow particularly are going to be looking for is whether there's any prospect of actually a resolution there to get the oil and the gas flowing.
17: And Jen, you heard in Lisa's news update that report that the Saudis alleged the Houthis have tried to attack the capital there. Mm-hmm. And I know you've been speaking to some sources around the world, but especially in the Gulf, about frustration about the lack of movement on the war in general, but about the Houthi issue in particular. What are you hearing?
21: That's right, Rafini, because there's a growing sense that one issue cannot be resolved without the other, right? Even though the Houthis are claiming that their only quarrel is with Saudi Arabia, which we have also notably heard the U.S. president and echoing that message, saying, oh, they only have an issue with one country, so we're not going to get kinetically involved at this moment. But there is a frustration that these gains being made by the Houthis, which sources told me should not have come as a surprise, given their backing by Iran, that this is going to complicate any sort of efforts to get any sort of deal on the Strait of Hormuz, for example, any sort of peace settlement there.
16: You mentioned, Jennifer, that this was not unexpected. We're kind of waiting after the beginning of this conflict to see if the Houthis would indeed get involved here. What is front of mind for American policymakers, military policymakers, as they think about the engagements they've had in the past with the Houthis, which in recent years have not been largely successful?
21: Well, David, the clear public red line we've heard from the president, at least, is that we are not going to take military action. We have reporting that Saudi Crown Prince MBS had spoken twice with Trump in recent weeks, urging him to take that kinetic action. And the president so far has rebuffed that. They have been offering intelligence, targeting support, that sort of support, but they have not crossed that red line into actually militarily striking the Houthis. They still, according to our sources, have affirmed that they believe that that bilateral ceasefire that they reached with the Houthis is still in place today.
17: But I want to ask you, we are here for UNGA, obviously. It's an interesting time for multilateralism, and we've been focusing a lot on the UN, on these big organizations, and you wrote recently about the EU and some of the struggles that are tearing apart that alliance. Is it a warning for some of these other alliances around the world, and what are the factors kind of driving what could be complicating the long-term durability and effectiveness of the EU?
0: Well, I think the fundamental problem that the EU has is that on the one hand, the establishment parties have failed to come up with a policy proposal which can both revive economic growth and win the backing of voters. So you look at France, you look at Germany, you look at Italy, and all of the big countries, you have this problem of governments failing to come up with a recipe for growth. At the same time, the longer that goes on, you get more extremist parties like the AfD in Germany or Marine Le Pen in France, who are gaining support from voters who feel like the center does not have an answer for them anymore. And the longer that goes on, it hollows out the support for the Central European project, and without that, the EU looks increasingly like a kind of an empty shell that doesn't have any real intangible political power behind it.
17: Apologies to our viewers. This is a live event here, so you're hearing a lot of setting up behind us.
16: You mentioned that European project, and I wanted to ask you about the speech that the Prime Minister of Canada delivered to European Parliament this week. Highly anticipated. Yes, there was a swirl of speculation about what associate membership in that body might mean, but as you talk about kind of the EU perhaps being on the ropes or having this existential crisis of its own making, how much of a shot in the arm was that to have Mark Carney travel to Strasbourg and talk about just the importance of that alliance as he sees it with Canada going forward?
0: You know, I thought it was kind of bittersweet because Mark Carney would be the perfect European. He's the leader that Europeans need.
16: A polyglot?
0: Not actually European. It was a great speech. It kind of articulated the vision that that I think the broader European world, which Canada now is joining, wants to kind of rally behind. But at the same time, Canada is a relatively small economy. It's the site, you know, between Italy, sort of Spain. It would be a meaningful addition to the EU, but it's not a game changer.
1: I see.
21: Jenny, when you cover Rubio, which you have for quite some time now, you know, we were just talking, and you are kind of assigned to him for the duration of this UNGA. How does he navigate something like this? Because generally, before he got this role in this administration, he was much more in favor of these multilateral organizations. He was more traditionally Republican when it came to foreign policy. That's not necessarily the White House, and obviously he's trying to fall in step with the President of the United States. What are you expecting from Marco Rubio, and how does he approach these kind of bilaterals as he goes into them with world leaders here in New York?
2: Well, I've heard from sources that behind the scenes, you know, he's a very reasonable person. He's speaking to them in a language that they recognize from when he was a lawmaker. But of course, when it comes to the president's agenda, his role is to implement that. And that is something he has said publicly over and over. Well, I'm just doing, you know, this is the administration's agenda when it comes to these multilateral issues, particularly when it comes to the UN. We heard from a State Department official saying that they want massive reforms from the next UN Secretary General, for example, that they haven't publicly backed any of the candidates, but they have laid out kind of a list of what they are looking for in that next leader of this body. And they've made no secret of their attacks, not only on the UN, the International Criminal Court, which they are calling for its dismantlement. So it will be interesting to see how Rubio sort of toes that line between what he is privately telling allies, how he's trying to walk that line in sort of a pragmatic way versus the public messaging we're hearing from.
21: He also has, oh, sorry, go ahead.
22: No, I was going to say something too, just to see the dynamic with him and Mike Waltz, the ambassador. Mm-hmm.
21: That's he also has multiple jobs, too. Yeah, go ahead.
22: You know, I asked Ben just about kind of what he's looking forward to in terms of the next couple of weeks. When you look at Marco Rubio, the Secretary of State's schedule here, who are the contemporaries that he's most eager to meet with? What is he prioritizing here as he comes
2: well,
22: to
2: the State Department has unfortunately been quite tight-lipped about who he's actually meeting with here. We
21: no, never. No. But sorry, we cover the State Department a lot together. Okay.
2: We have heard, for example, from the Russian Foreign Minister, Sergei Lavrov, that he intends to meet with the Secretary of State. And that is, of course, going to be a huge meeting, particularly if there's not an equivalent or even higher level meeting with the Ukrainians. Of course, Zelensky is seeking another one-on-one with President Trump as he did last year. And we sort of saw the messaging at least immediately after that meeting shift towards, I think the Ukrainians can do it. Of course, that messaging has shifted back and forth from the U.S. president, but they are hoping to have that opportunity to again present their case to the U.S. president. So if that doesn't happen and there's only this Lavrov meeting, that will send a lot of signals to the region.
21: Ben, when it comes to Ukraine and European security, what has been going on with these ovations? You're seeing all of a sudden kind of unanimity around, we have to take our security much more seriously, starting, you know, on the eastern part of Europe, and now you're seeing it from Macron, you're seeing it from more central European governments. It seems the messaging all of a sudden, has something shifted in the threat from Russia that is tangible, or is this just trying to foresee where this conflict is going?
0: I think there are two things. There's definitely a much more tangible threat from Russia. Over the last 2 months, we've seen maybe half a dozen incidents from drones being shot down over Lithuania, Russian drones found in the sea off Romania.
21: The airport in Germany.
0: The airport in Leipzig, so we speak to security officials who say there's been in what we used to call hybrid attacks, but when you're putting bombs in an airport, it's not really hybrid anymore, it's just an attack. And then on the other hand, you can see, you know, as Jennifer was saying, the US is clearly retreating from its security commitments to Europe. We're still waiting for this strategic review of the troop deployments in Europe. But Colby, for example, when he was in Brussels, I think last month, was very, you know, reiterated that
22: Deputy
0: message.
22: Secretary of Defense.
0: Exactly. Yeah. And he said, you know, we're looking for the Europe to take responsibility for their own security now. And the Europeans know there's a bit of a gap at this point, and so they're racing to fill that.
22: We dovetail these two regions. So we've been talking about Europe and the Middle East, and there was this announcement a couple of days ago that in part because of the attack on the East-West pipeline in Saudi Arabia, Europe's not going to get the amount of oil that they customarily get for refining here in the month ahead. How seismic is that news, and what does that mean for Europe as it looks at its energy consumption and faces this kind of global refining crisis?
0: I think that for Europe, that is more incrementally bad news, but it's not a disaster. Europe's dependency on the Middle East and the global markets for its energy is one of its major strategic weaknesses. It's not just oil; it's the gas supplies for the winter heating season as well, which are running short because of the war. So the Europeans are kind of, I'd say European officials are on yellow alert for their energy supplies going into the winter, but we've not quite hit full-blown crisis yet.
21: Before I let you go, you've talked about people who are likely to meet with the president. Do we think the Canadians and the Americans are going to meet while they're here? How is that going?
1: That's a great question. We have not heard necessarily that there's going to be a bilateral between Trump and Carney. There's only been a few that the White House has explicitly previewed, for example, the pull aside with Delcy Rodriguez, the de facto leader of Venezuela. So I think when it comes to Canada, it may be sort of a spur of the moment thing if it happens. But of course, that is a very, very tense relationship between the two neighbors right now.
21: I mean, it's really interesting because normally an omission with a Canada-U.S. leader meeting, you'd be like, they're fine. They talk on the phone. It's okay. This is maybe the one UNGA where those two leaders meeting seems significant.
22: No, I think very fascinating because we're in this moment where there's the threat of these further import tariffs going into effect in just a couple of days now. And I think the messaging from the administration was very much, look, there is this opening for talks to come back together. I guess not to continue, but for these two sides to talk once again. We'll see if that does happen, or it has been happening. And Mark Carney has been in Europe over these last few days. I think remains in France today. Ben, let me ask you last, as we kind of come full circle here. What are Europe's objectives here in New York this week? What are they looking to have happen as they meet with their counterparts from around the world?
0: I actually think they've got a very specific goal, which is to secure air defenses for Ukraine. The Ukraine war is the existential question for Europe.

0: see who they end up meeting with.
1: All right, the global oil crunch leading to higher prices for gas, for diesel, and for jet fuel. We're going to look at the impact of one of the Middle East's largest air carriers coming up. The CEO of Qatar Airways joins us here live on set from the site of the 2026 Qatar Economic Forum, powered by Bloomberg, on Bloomberg This Weekend.
0: Stick with us. We'll be right back.
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2: Energy disruptions from the Iran war and artificial intelligence. David and Christina, we'll send it back to you.
3: Thank you so much. We're going to turn now to the impact of global energy crunch on aviation. Hamad Ali Al-Qatar is the CEO of Qatar Airways Group. He's served in that role since December 2025, and he joins us now on set. How are you? We were just, I don't know if they caught that shot. I was just saying, you seem a little bit far away, but we'll get there. Welcome. I was complaining to your staff earlier that I will say, and this is not just because the name is behind us, it is an incredible airline to fly, especially some of your products. And you guys were really out front in what we call it first in business class. Mm-hmm. Have you continued to see that demand for that product, even with some of the ground stops and some of the disruptions we've seen in the region with commercial air flights?
4: Oh, absolutely. Q-Suite is our award-winning business class product with privacy doors. We were the first to pioneer that level of detail within a business class cabin. It's in about 45% of our wide body fleet. We fly to 160 destinations. We prioritize basically Q-Suite in most of them. We're set to receive our Q-Suite next gen, by the way, Christina, next year, which is a bit of an evolution on that front. So get ready for that one.
3: All right, maybe we'll have to do an interview in the Q-Suite.
5: Self-interested questions. Okay. I like that. I wanted to ask you just about what Christina was referring to, that as we're talking in the crucible of this conflict, of this crisis, and she mentioned the ground struts that you've seen. What has that meant for the business generally, having to navigate all of this, and how have passenger behaviors changed, if at all, as a result of what's been happening over the last 6-7 months?
4: So we're seeing about 75% of our passengers book now within a 60-day window. Passengers are booking later, but demand is still pretty strong. We started things in the beginning of this conflict with almost a standstill of operations for the first 5-6 days, and then we went to about 550 flights a day, receiving over about 115,000 passengers through our hub on a daily basis. So demand is pretty strong, load factors are pretty high. We fly to about 170, we're gonna start flying to about 170 plus destinations. Getting back into destinations we used to fly to before, Zanzibar, we're set to get to new routes like Bogota and Caracas right now. Canberra pretty soon in December. So the demand picture is pretty resilient on that front.
5: Latin America, a place of expansion for you?
4: Oh, absolutely. We flew to Sao Paulo three times a day. That went to about one a day post the conflict, but back at it right now, and we're adding those two destinations pretty soon.
3: We talk a lot about it's not the risk factor so much as it's the perception of risk. Mm-hmm. And when people are booking a ticket, I wonder if, you know, especially if they have a luxury product, if they have the option right now not to go through the Middle East, if that's in their minds. Is that something you've seen in the data? You've said the customers are mostly back. Have you seen a slight dip in just international customers since the conflict began?
4: We definitely did see that, but we see a recovering picture. With travel advisories recovering in that sense or getting a bit better over the summer period, that meant a roaring picture from a demand perspective. Passengers are still flying the Middle East. I think what's really important was the fact that carriers like Qatar Airways keep safety in our absolute priority right front and center. So managing the checkerboard of airspace issues, ensuring that we took a very, very gradual path to recovery, we saw passengers, and loyal passengers in particular, flying back. We also saw resilient demands from US-India flows, Asia-China flows, Southwest Pacific with Australia really proving to be a lot more resilient than we expected.
5: I wonder I know we want to talk about fuel prices, but one last question on this point, that is, you were pretty new to the job when all of this began to unfold, and I wonder if you could take us back to the moment when this conflict began and what it was like for you to have to navigate this, to kind of wonder what the duration of it might be, what the effect might be, How did you personally kind of get through those first few days, certainly?
4: So we had a bit of a trial period, I'd call it, in January, yes. Where, if you recall, there was the potential prospect of something happening. So that kind of sharpened our thought thinking process a little bit more. Don't forget that we had a little bit of a crisis to manage, and we recovered about 30,000 passengers in June last year when we had the initial crisis on the 23rd of June. Those were recovered in about 27 hours. So come Feb 28th, it was definitely something not to be reckoned with. It was our single largest crisis, I would argue, in our modern history. Now, we went through three crises over the last 10 years, but geopolitics is something we deal with on a daily basis in aviation. It's part of the game. I mean, just 2 weeks ago, we had a ash cloud in Indonesia. A few days after that, we had the air navigation systems in the UK pause or get suspended a little bit. So it's a checkerboard that we just have to manage. And personally speaking, it was extremely difficult, but we managed to get through. Safety, again, was paramount. Passengers were our people were my priority. So I'm incredibly proud of what the team have been able to accomplish.
3: I think to David's point, we do need to talk about rising costs of fuel. It's impacting all the airlines. I know it's making the mechanics and the math a little bit harder. How long with these elevated fuel prices until it really starts to impact the way you do operations? Are you having to reevaluate the way you make this work?
4: Fuel is definitely something we're all closely monitoring. Jet fuel is about $182 today, about 90% increase from Feb 28.
3: I mean, that's a huge amount.
4: It's massive, and I think the what's cushioning the impact in that sense is that we started the year from an oil market perspective of a little bit of oversupply. Now, the strategic petroleum reserves are depleting. We're noticing that the market is reacting appropriately, but so far it's very demand driven. Cost base is increasing, but we're managing it accordingly. We've got a very integrated group to look at fuel optimization, fuel efficiencies. We're not passing that cost to our customers at this stage in time. We saw a 20.
3: Why not? Why aren't you? Are you strategically making the decision not to raise prices?
4: So we are focused on. It's more of a. Less of a market share focus, but more of a capacity dimensioning focus. So what we're doing in that sense is that we're looking at routes and we're saying, okay, what are our most profitable routes? Let's double down on them. The less profitable routes we're suspending up until the demand picture recovers in that sense, or we're pausing for a limited period of time. So that way allows us to, A, you need to maintain your slots, you need to maintain your loyal customer base. So as a result, we still have a pretty resilient picture just because it's demand driven. People still want to travel.
5: You talked at the beginning just about new routes that you're opening up, and it makes me wonder about your fleet and the degree which you're adding to it. I know that just a few weeks into the job, you made a trip to France, you went to Airbus.
4: Yeah.
5: How are you thinking about expansion of the fleet and that balance between Boeing and Airbus, which you and every CEO has to kind of consider this day and age?
4: In the next 5 years, we're set to receive about 138 aircraft.
5: 138.
4: About 50% of them are going to be Airbus and the rest of it is Boeing. So our fleet composition is going to be 787s, 777-9s, A350-1000s, which we are the world's largest operator of those wide-body aircraft. And we're going to recently add the new long-range A321s by the end of the year. They're going to go into service in the beginning of next year. So the combination of that, it gives us the ability to be agile, to pivot accordingly, and also optimize with our cargo business. We are the single largest carrier of international cargo in the world with about 12% global market share. So we're optimizing that from a freighter cargo perspective and a belly perspective, and cargo has been roaring from a demand perspective, especially this agnostic.
5: So they're
3: roaring,
5: for
3: I see
5: you
3: what you did
5: well.
3: There, roaring.
4: Oh, yeah, exactly. Flying, soaring, roaring.
5: But your plan to grow more cargo is important for you going forward.
4: Cargo is incredibly important.
5: Yeah.
4: We're set to double down on that business. Agnostic of what we've seen with the Straits closure, we've seen demand pick up from an energy transition perspective, from the semiconductor boom, from all the funds that are going into all the capital that's flowing into AI. And as a result, our passengers are actually picking Qatar Airways cargo to transport their goods and services, globally.
3: Have you seen an uptick in that part of the business, given that that is one of the few remaining ways to get things out if you can't ship them through the strait reliably?
4: 100%. We saw in the beginning of the conflict where cargo basically shipped everything from produce, berries, to essential goods and services into the home market. But at the same time, it is a massive hub, and it's set to grow. And that hedge, in that sense, from a cargo business, really gives Qatar and Qatar Airways that flexibility to maneuver accordingly. But we're also looking at cargo as from a customer side of things, where we're learning from the passenger business to adopt things into the slightly more archaic, old-fashioned cargo business. So our customers are actually choosing us because we're treating them like they should be in 2026.
5: We started off, Christina, talking about the Q suite. You guys off camera talking about the mint tea, all of the amenities.
3: Yes, Qatar Airways is literally the reason I obsessively drink mint tea now, yes.
5: Let me close by asking you about Starlink, because I just flew a flight on another airline that had Starlink, and it's revelatory. It is so much faster. What is your deal that you have with Starlink, and how important is it to get that into all of the planes that you're flying?
4: So we are the single largest operator of a Starlink fleet, or a Starlink-equipped fleet. We just recently equipped our 787-9 with Starlink. We banter a little bit with our team on the technical side of things, because right now they're able to install Starlink in about 3 to 4 hours on an aircraft, which is basically the envy of other airlines coming. Okay, what are you guys doing with Starlink? How are you guys deploying it so fast? We've trailblazed the Starlink product. It has been a stellar selling point. You're on an 18-hour flight to Auckland. You definitely take advantage of high-speed Wi-Fi. That's incredible. You know, we're dealing with a little bit of noise as a result of people.
3: Sorry, we're dealing with a little bit of noise here.
4: Exactly. But we're excited to continue to grow, and Starlink is going to go on most of our fleet by the end of next year.
3: Thank you so much. Thank you so much for joining us.
5: Thank you very much.
3: We really appreciate it. All right, coming up, global challenges can lead to uncertainty in the insurance and risk industry. When we come back, John Doyle, CEO of Marsh, joins us live. Set Bloomberg This Weekend at the Qatar Economic Forum continues after this. Stick with us.
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2: Joining us live on Bloomberg This Week, and I'm Lisa Mateo. Let's update you on today's top stories. Health officials are warning of a possible measles exposure at Philadelphia International Airport last weekend. Now, the Philadelphia Department of Public Health, they said it took place at terminals B and F, and the areas used to connect other terminals in C, D, and E. Now, it happened on Sunday, September 13th, from 7:25 p.m. through the following day at 12:05 a.m., person traveling did not leave the airport, and the case is not connected to the Gwinnett Children's Hospital of Philadelphia. Paramount Skydance may be staying in California after all. Sources tell Bloomberg the settlement talks between the company and California officials over the lawsuit challenging the Warner Brothers Discovery acquisition, well, it included a promise by the company to stay in the state. Other terms being considered include an editorial board to monitor CNN, Paramount releasing 30 movies a year in theaters, and a sale of some cable channels. The University of North Carolina's endowment returned nearly 38% in the fiscal year ended in June, outperforming its peers. And it was also thanks to its investment in SpaceX from more than 15 years ago. That's according to public documents. UNC's endowment still holds more than $1 billion of the company's stock. And Munich's Oktoberfest officially kicked off yesterday with the city's mayor tapping the first keg of beer and opening the world's largest folk festival. Thousands of revelers dressed in Bavarian dirndls and lederhosen, well, they enjoy the drinks, food, and festivities. Some 6 million visitors they're expected at the Oktoberfest, which runs through October 4th. David and Christina, good time for all.
5: Lisa, thank you very much. Yeah, that UNC story, fascinating to me. I grew up in Chapel Hill, but that kind of savvy investment 15 years ago really reaping incredible rewards for what is America's first state university.
3: All right.
5: Lisa, thank you very much. Appreciate
3: Thanks,
5: that
3: Lisa.
5: Update. I want to get a first-hand look now at what's driving action from company leadership. What are companies doing here, and what are the global concerns CEOs are anticipating? How do they navigate the expanding scope of technological and business risks, of which there are many at this moment in time? John Doyle, the CEO of Marsh, joins us now here on set at the Qatar Economic Forum. John, great to have you with us, and just set the stage for us, if you would. I say risk is heightened. I might be understating it there at that point. We're focused on the Middle East, but there is uncertainty in every corner of the world, it seems.
18: There is, and good morning. It's nice to be with
3: you.
18: It is. There's great uncertainty, great complexity. In fact, in my 40 years in business, you know, I think we're at a period of heightened uncertainty for sure. And it requires a different playbook for businesses and business leaders to confront all these things. Of course, our generation of leaders have confronted many issues, but look at the multiple major military conflicts, geoeconomic confrontation, immigration challenges, stressing labor markets, extreme weather, and then, of course, a technology revolution, all at a heightened level at the same time.
3: So what do you do? I mean, what is the biggest risk that CEOs are asking you about or concerned about? What are they focusing on?
18: When you ask CEOs, and we spend a lot of time, of course, advising C-suites all over the world, they lead with political geopolitics really driving and all the impacts on trade and supply chain risks. That's up at the top of the list. But cyber risk with developing technology is not far down the list as well. So there are many issues, and of course, we can help them navigate all of this complexity and find opportunities in these moments, because there is and just see risk, but that you find the opportunity for your business now.
5: It is 2026. We are contractually obligated to ask a CEO about AI if he or she is on set. So let me do that and do it from two fronts, because, of course, you're using it within your business, I imagine, to assess risk and assess what customers might need. And then, of course, it's something that I imagine is what these CEOs are talking to you about, the need to get into AI, to expand, to build data centers. How are you thinking about AI?
18: We're quite excited about AI. For our business, we're framing our business strategy and how AI can impact our business strategy around growth, productivity, and efficiency. And we're seeing real good examples of how it can improve our business model. But an important part of our business is advising companies on how to develop strategies to tackle opportunities. And AI is one of the great opportunities of the moment. Now, there are real risks, to be sure, and those risks have been talked about quite a bit of late. The big risk, systemic risk that I'm worried about, that I think is, you know, I think it's being discussed, but I think is not really well understood, is systemic cyber risk stemming from these new technologies. And that's something economies and businesses need to be prepared for.
3: I mean, there's the hacking, there's the cybersecurity risk, but there's also the risk that people are going to overinvest in an unproven technology. And at the moment, especially, you know, generative AI is a bit unproven when it comes to making money. Where are you advising on that at this moment?
18: Yeah, well, we're helping capital be deployed around the world. We're advising investors too, where to, in our investment business, where to deploy capital. And we're supporting, and we believe in responsible AI development. We think it could be very good for economic growth down the road. And so we're advising businesses, sovereign wealth funds. We're here at the Qatar Economic Forum, of course, all the possibilities around AI. I think it can create some exciting growth for economies. And we're beginning to see that in our business as well. Now, we're $28 billion in revenue. It's not driving billions of dollars of revenue for us, but it is starting to drive some growth for us. We've deployed new models, new analytic solutions enabled by these new technologies, and our clients are really liking them.
5: Go back to one of the geopolitical conflicts you mentioned at the top. That is what's happening in the Middle East. And we launched the show when this conflict began.
3: Literally the day of, yes.
5: and something we've heard time and time again from the heads of shipping companies, from international bodies that work on shipping, just the challenges of insurance when it comes to getting these vessels through the strait and around the Gulf more broadly. Talk a bit about that, sort of your perspective, your vantage on the degree to which insurance plays a role here in getting that freedom of motion once again in the strait.
18: Insurance is fundamental to economic growth and economic development in every market all over the world. And so we're underpinning really investment in economies all over the world. And of course, in a time of war, there's heightened risk. And so, you know, as you might expect, Participants will pull back and assess the changes in that risk environment and price and deploy capital in a different way. We're not getting in the way of ships moving through. We, the industry, are not getting in the way, of course, of ships moving through the Gulf at the moment. Ship owners, of course, want to be very careful about having ships stuck in the Gulf, putting their staff at risk, their ship at risk. But we are there, and we are helping. The traffic that is happening is largely insured.
3: And speaking of traffic, it's UNGA week. You said you're a native New Yorker. I did want to ask you just kind of more broadly, since we are here for this week, as you see these global norms and kind of these structures that we all, but especially businesses, have operated under for such years start to fracture and break apart, does that make it harder? How do you quantify that risk, and how do you advise in the face of not really knowing where it's going to be in a year or two?
18: It is different. There's no question, right? And it didn't start at the beginning of this year or the beginning of last year. It's been evolving and moving. And so it's really important for businesses to get in front of these issues. We think resilience is an opportunity. You have to build business resilience into your strategy. Supply chain risk, I think is a great example of that. We've been involved in advising clients on supply chain risk for many, many years. It really came out of our work in helping clients understand how extreme weather might impact their businesses. But of course, recently we had a global pandemic. Now, more recently, with all the trade conflicts around.
3: It's been a great couple years.
18: If you're in the risk business, demand is strong. I would tell you that. But build resilience into your strategy, and it can be a real opportunity as you diversify supply chains. And another example of where we're using AI, we're building digital twins of supply chains for our clients, and they can do all kinds of modeling around supply chain risk. You enter new markets, develop new partners, and create new revenue streams for you as a business.
5: Chantal, great to speak with you. Thank you very much. CEO of Marsh joining us here on set in New York at the Qatar Economic Forum. And Christine, I think just such a fascinating conversation to have. And we've talked so much about risk in broad strokes, the uncertainty that principals, countries, companies are facing, and to get the insurance perspective, hugely important.
3: It's a good point. Insurance does make a lot of these things happen because its risk companies wouldn't be able to take on without it. But it also is something that you have to factor into all these costs. But it's not just the insurance risk, obviously. It's a lot of other factors. And I don't envy trying to do that in this current geopolitical climate.
5: So I'm facetious about the AI question.
3: I'm glad it's John's job and not my job.
5: That's very true. But having to navigate this world of AI for all of us is a challenge, and to hear from CEOs about it, hugely valuable, I think, as well. Once again, we're here at the Qatar Economic Forum, the start of it just a couple of hours away. I want to set the table for what's going to happen here. We're going to do the show as normal from this location until 10 o'clock, and then that is going to kick off, and we're going to carry the proceedings live here. You've got a panel. I've got a panel. Some great proceedings going to happen here starting at 10 o'clock.
3: Absolutely. Talking about public-private partnerships, and again, because it is 2026, more AI.
5: Yes, so. AI and uncertainty. All right, Francine Locke is going to join us next here on set as we continue our coverage from the Plaza Hotel in New York City. Stay with us.
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33: Geopolitical concern in the oil price is that people think, look, tomorrow there's going to be a deal because there's going to be closer to the midterm elections. President Trump will say, look, well, I'll give you this in return for this. And the market don't want to be on the back foot. So this is how the markets are looking at some of the disruptions. And then you're talking about real people. And they're a lot more worried. They say, well, how do I get my products from A to B? How do I get the mascara or the piece
34: Very
33: of
34: important.
33: Clothing that we need?
34: Or even water on the shelves. You know, it's gone for 2 seconds and they're getting calls. We're out of. It's not. They're literally pulling it from the back. People are so ready to panic.
33: Absolutely. But if you look at last 6 years, I think, you know, even from the first Trump administration, a lot of the routes have rechanged. And so now you have this like trading shifts where you see blocks of countries wanting to deal with more countries that are friendly to their thinking. And so we've seen a lot of the routes or some of the supply chains change quite significantly.
5: It is a pleasure. At least once a year, I get to see you when you come here for the UN General Assembly and you talk to all manner of world leaders, as you often do. We were talking with Ben Sills just about Europe's expectations going into this, what they want to see, how important Ukraine is in getting more armaments to Ukraine. What What is your sense of sort of what Europe is after here in New York this week? Who European leaders are most eager to meet with and what they'd like to see resolved? What objectives they have, if any?
33: I mean, so they want to meet Donald Trump. They want to get along with Donald Trump. They want to try and convince him to not back away from Ukraine. I think there's a lot riding on Andy Burnham, the new UK prime minister. It's the first time that he will meet the president of the United States, and it needs to go well. If you think about his predecessor, Keir Starmer, look, there were very harsh words. The king even invited Donald Trump back to the UK to make sure that he got that pomp and ceremony to get the two sides a little bit closer. So I'd watch for Andy Burnham. He may have been briefed by certain Wall Street titans on how to deal with him in a way that is good, or at least that it doesn't put the UK in his firing zone, because that's what people don't want to be. And then for the other ones, look, Emmanuel Macron's on the way out. There's elections. A lot of the heads of state in Europe are just going through a tough time because they have elections coming up in 5-6 months. And so, again, it's just coming out of it not burnt. I think that is, the goal.
34: I was going to ask a version of that, because it's not only that part of the equation, but you also have domestic populations in a lot of these countries who really do not like the American president. So they have to balance this line between standing up for themselves and their population, but not doing it in a way that antagonizes the U.S. president if they want to be effective in the room.
33: There is, but at the end of the day, I think people worry about affordability. So it's true that they don't, they don't align themselves with ideas that the White House is putting in place, but it all feels very lofty. It's like foreign policy, whereas I think most people in Europe worry about inflation, they worry about the price of milk, they worry about immigration, a little bit like in the U.S. And so it's just trying to make sure that there's no extra tariffs that change them more from their goals.
5: I want to ask you about the latest season of your podcast, your show. It is cross-platform, Leaders with Lavoie, and I'm curious.
34: I thought you were going to ask her about the latest season of some other show. There's like TV
5: American
34: show. It's like, David, girl,
5: reality,
34: we can talk
5: TV,
34: anything. We're really getting comfortable here.
5: Who do you have coming up? Who stood out to you thus far this season? How are you approaching leadership on this season of the show?
33: So we decided to do leadership in the three main hot points, which we were talking about, which I think undeniably for me are AI, their geopolitics, and then they're like trade. Uh-huh. So we have big leaders in those spaces, and we're talking about how they approach all of these unknowns. If you look at the world, China, I mean, there's like six unknowns and they're all coming at once. So it's a little bit like being, on top of like a mountain, trying to stay away from all of the aircrafts that are coming your way. And we have some good names. We have trade, I will tell you, is going to be very interesting. You'll see a side of someone that you will have never seen before.
5: Is that a good teaser?
34: That's an excellent tease. It's very impressive. I'm going to take some notes.
5: Yeah, Francie, great to see you.
34: Nice to see you. Thank you. Looking forward to your panel.
5: With us, yes, her panel,
34: absolutely.
5: Your panel, my panel, all coming up here again starting at 10 o'clock Wall Street time.
34: 100%.
5: The Qatar economic reform gets underway. 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
5: A lot more interesting conversations to come, including one about AI in the next hour that I'm very excited about with Howard Marks.
34: We're going to have to start doing a coffee sip AI drinking game here this morning, but obviously it is the topic du jour, and it's something that's very important to many economies, but this economy in particular, as they look at ways to pivot and diversify their main sources of income. So
5: all right, we are coming up on 8 o'clock a.m. in New York City.
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2: President Trump has returned early from Camp David after a security alert was issued in the Middle East. Houthi rebels in Yemen are claiming they attacked Saudi Arabia's capital and oil facilities with drones and missiles. The New York Times says emergency alerts went off in Riyadh on Saturday, with residents reporting loud explosions. U.S. Treasury Secretary Scott Bessent will be meeting with a top Chinese official today ahead of the upcoming summit between President Trump and Xi Jinping. The Trump administration is being accused of violating the First Amendment after barring journalists from the White House and confiscating their press passes. Jim Forbes has the latest.
3: On Saturday, Trump made good on his threat to ban reporters from CNN, MS Now, and Politico, claiming they were lying about him. The White House Correspondents Association is now calling for reporters' access to be restored. The director of the Knight First Amendment Institute at Columbia University told NBC News that the move was, quote, clearly unconstitutional and predicted a legal challenge.
2: I'm Jennifer Kuiper.
10: Florida ranks third in the nation when it comes to railroad crossing crashes, but thanks in part to a $45 million U.S. Department of Transportation grant, Brightline has been updating signs and fencing and adding striping and delineations in an effort to make railroad crossing gates safer from Miami to Cocoa. But Oakland Park Vice Mayor Aisha Gordon says it's also a driver's responsibility.
11: Stay alert. Respect the signals. Never take a shortcut around a crossing gate.
10: Operation Lifesaver reports there were 142 rail crossing crashes in Florida last year, leading to 24 deaths. Miami beat Lake Forest 33-20 on Friday, while yesterday the Crimson Tide defeated the Seminoles 50-36, Florida Atlantic defeated FIU 16-10, and the Florida Gators defeated Auburn 44-39. UCF defeated Georgia State 44-30, and USF defeated Delaware State 59-17. Unemployment dropped in Florida last month. State economist Amy Baker says we've been above the national average for a while.
12: Now, counting July, we've had 7 months where our unemployment rate in Florida has been higher than the U.S. as a whole.
10: The current 4.5% represents a little over 500,000 Floridians out of work in a workforce of more than 11 million. Economists also noted that worker pay has been trending upward in Florida. The minimum wage will increase to $15 an hour on September 30th. An emu is safe after being found on State Road 570 near mile marker 16. A Florida Highway Patrol spokesperson says they were able to catch the flightless bird and hold it until the owners claimed it yesterday. No injuries were reported. Florida and the rest of the nation has seen a rapid rise in fuel prices after months of hovering below $4 a gallon. Experts say the current rise in crude oil is directly due to conflicts in Russia and the Middle East. Meanwhile, AAA reports today's statewide average for a gallon of regular is $4.29. With Florida's news, I'm Tim Adkins.
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Welcome in, Florida. Thanks for jumping on board. I am your guy, Brad Shelgren, and this is the Power Preparation Show. 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All right, here's what we're going to do for the next hour. We're talking about power, specifically what happens when the grid fails and what you can do about it right now before the lights go out. And I'm sure nobody needs to explain this to you, but between the summer storms, the heat, and whatever comes out of the Gulf, you already know the power is going out. It's just a question of when and for how long. Because here's the thing nobody tells you. The power grid is under attack from five different directions at once, and only one of them is the weather. America's energy grid, well, it's old. Engineers grade it a D+. Foreign governments have been caught sitting inside it, substations have been physically attacked right here on American soil, and data centers are draining faster than anybody can build at new capacity. And yes, the storms are getting worse. Five problems, one result, at your house. Today you'll hear from Suncoast Power Solutions founder Brian, design expert Kelly Lara, veteran ABC 7 meteorologist John Patrick, Brad Reinhardt from the National Hurricane Center, and City of Tampa Emergency Management Director John Antopoulos. And most importantly, we'll hear from your neighbors, people who will tell you exactly what happened at their house when the power went out and there stayed on. So let's get into it.

0: Let's start with veteran ABC 7 meteorologist John Patrick out of Fort Myers in Naples. JP has tracked a number of major systems to hit this state, but when the big one came, he learned the hard way at his own house.
1: That was a hurricane that, when I got into this business, I knew there was going to be some nasty weather that I would have to cover from time to time, but I never imagined it would be anything as bad as Hurricane Ian. I mean, that's by far the worst storm that's come through this area of Florida. I mean, there were parts of the Sanibel Causeway that got washed away from the water. Actually, with the storm surge, the water got pushed up the Caloosahatchee, and it was actually on the way back out as the water came back out from the river back into the Sanibel Causeway. It was the pressure that built up as the water was being pushed inland, that pressure being released and the water coming back out, that's what washed away the Sanibel Causeway. We had, if memory serves me right, we had over a million households without power with Hurricane Ian coming through. And that was mostly in Lee County. The importance of having a generator and the importance of knowing how to use that generator, use it outside. Do not put it even in your garage because you've got the carbon monoxide that can build up. But having a generator on hand, that was a lesson that I, you know, I'm a meteorologist, and Hurricane Irma, my power was out for 6 days. I did not have a generator, and that was horrible. So I now have a generator, and so I'm prepared if that ever happens again. I think as piece by piece as the power grid gets rebuilt, hopefully power outages will not be as prolonged or as widespread as they have been in the past, but that's going to take a very long time. So a piece of advice for me is to have a generator on hand.
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0: Now let's hear from one of your neighbors, where we get into the physical reality of an outage as you get older. Here's Joe. His portable became too much to manage, so he made the switch.
1: Oh, peace of mind. You know, we're older now. I had a portable generator, which was hooked up to my natural gas, which was nice, but getting old to wheel it out every week or two to start it up, and then you can't run it in the rain during the hurricane. And it didn't provide whole house connections. One of the other things that prompted, you know, this area has been sort of spared, so to speak, but the last 3 years we've been hit pretty hard. You know, we lost power for 30 hours at one point, and then the next year we lost power at for 60 hours. This was good. And like I said, it gives peace of mind so that my wife, she can we have to do nothing. You know, it just comes on automatically, goes off automatically. 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

0: Now we're joined by Brad Reinhardt, Senior Hurricane Specialist at the National Hurricane Center. He watches Mother Nature create havoc for a living and knows firsthand the dangers of extended power outages.
1: Extremely serious. And there's a lot of active work ongoing that's really uncovered the magnitude of fatalities and suffering that occur as a result of these prolonged power outages. I mean, I'll give you an example that you're probably familiar with and your listeners, Hurricane Beryl. Back in 2024 in Texas, and it struck the upper Texas coast as a Category 1 hurricane. Not only did you have, you know, significant damage and some fatalities from the storm itself, but there were 14 people that died after the fact from heat-related illnesses as a result of widespread power outages. There were also a couple that died from carbon monoxide poisoning, likely the result of improper generator use. Mm-hmm. So I think while it's obviously easy in a sense to focus on the hazards directly related to the hurricane and what's happening, we're really understanding and realizing now that we've got to message harder the impacts of prolonged power outages that can contribute to the areas that are already impacted severely by a storm. And, you know, if you've got a lot of damage, it's going to make it more difficult to restore power, right? You might have some, you know, larger scale infrastructure.

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0: Now here's Alan, another one of your neighbors who had a medical reason for getting this done.
1: Well, for health and safety reasons, for instance, we have some medication in the refrigerator that we needed cold 24/7. Also, in Florida, the AC being out in June, July, and August is a horrible experience. 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And I signed up with them in, I think, July of 2023. 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

0: It's his job to prepare for disasters and to mitigate the damage and dangers when they occur. So, he just wants to get you ready should bad things come your way.
1: Really, after a few days without power, we start really getting those cascading impacts. And what we saw during Milton, when we almost had a week without power, you know, after a few days, you start realizing that some of your critical infrastructure that's not on backup power, then that will start failing. And then that can have cascading impacts, whether that's through your pump stations or other type of critical infrastructure like that. But also for our vulnerable communities, like our assisted living facilities, that without power, individuals, there could be a risk to loss of life and also a breakdown in critical operations that have to happen throughout the city. You know, my biggest message to folks is communicate that early, what your plan is, where you're going to go, if you have an evacuation zone that you need to leave, if you're going to stay at family and friends' house outside of that evacuation zone, good first way to think about it. If you can't go there, we're seeing about hotels, and then that last resort is know what shelter you would go to. Have that all kind of ironed out ahead of time, who you're going to communicate with that in your family that knows where you're going to be. Because again, if a major storm does come, you're out of power, out of communications, you want to already tell your family and friends where you're going to be during that storm. It's going to alleviate a lot of that. And getting your supplies early. Don't be one of those showing up to Publix or Walmart or one of the other supermarkets last minute, going to bare shelves, trying to get water and things of that nature. Get it early. Think outside the box from lessons learned, what you didn't have on hand during those storms. Get that early. Think about generators. Think about, you know, again, different type of equipment and supplies that you didn't have that ultimately will make you more prepared this season if we do get an impact. It's going to ultimately lower your stress for your family. Ultimately, you'll be more comfortable during that event, and it'll make your ride through that much easier.
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0: Let's hear from another neighbor. Timothy talks about what it's actually like working with the Suncoast team.
1: And I actually got through to someone who, I wish I remember her name, so pleasant and so nice. You know, and I just kind of expressed my concerns and my thoughts. And, you know, she just, I'll be honest, it was like talking to a family member. All of the people were great. It was the easiest, most pleasant experience I think I've ever been through. If I ever needed to, you know, contact someone, somehow I always got her. But I can't begin to tell you, was from start to finish the easiest process. I sometimes doubted. I was like, what's, you know, can this really be?
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3: Florida's NFL is in action today. The Buccaneers are hosting Cleveland. Quarterback Baker Mayfield started his career in Cleveland before joining the Bucs.
4: Spent 4 years there. I'm going into year four here, so it's started my career there. A lot of ups and downs.
3: The Bucs are 0-1. The Jaguars are in Denver, and Miami is in San Francisco. President Trump has announced he will form an AI force and dismiss criticisms of AI as a political hoax intended to hinder U.S. innovation. The president said the AI force will be much like the newly created Space Force, but did not elaborate. AI has come under fire from both Republicans and Democrats as local governments fight back against large AI data centers being built in their communities. A new study by WalletHub has named Orlando as the best coffee city in the U.S. and has the highest number of free Wi-Fi coffee and tea shops per capita. Second on the list was Portland, Oregon. With Florida's News, I'm Tim Adkins.
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0: Back with another friendly neighbor. Here's Karen, whose house becomes the family safe place when the weather turns.
1: Well, I wanted to do it a couple of years ago. And my husband told me, he said, look, we don't get a hurricane for 10 years. We don't need that. And I thought we did. And, I'm no spring chicken. And the last time we had the last hurricane here, every day I would take 7 bottles of propane to be filled to keep it going. You know, I can't keep doing this. This is for peace of mind. And what's so great about having this generator put in is across the street is my stepson. Around the corner is 2 grandchildren, and I have 3 great-grandchildren around the corner. So what's happened is by putting this generator in, I have become the safe house. So if something happens, they all can come here, and the kids can watch TV and whatever, you know. But it's a good thing all the way around. This is not just for me. It's for me, but it's for my entire family.
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0: Another neighbor, another happy customer. Anthony lost power for a week. 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
1: The longest we were out power was 7 days during hurricane. And 7 days straight. We had no power, but we had the Generac. Power, thanks to the Generac, it ran 7 days straight. People were knocking on our door. They said, we heard you got a generator. Can you make us a cup of coffee, my neighbors? 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So when we put the Generac in, I have a peace of mind that no matter what happens, you know, I got power, a peace of mind, simply put, peace of mind. And that's priceless.
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0: Here's a couple, Tanya and Larry. They've seen just about every weather event, so they understand the importance of backup power.
1: Well, we have both been through severe storms, Ivan and Katrina, and stuff like that. And I think the biggest thing is it's just a good peace of mind to know that we have a backup generator just in case. An example given, a couple of weeks ago, we had a power failure for about a half an hour. The neighbors had a power failure, but we didn't.
2: No, we didn't.
1: Because it kicked right on within about 15 seconds. We had electricity back in the house. And it's just a nice peace of mind. Makes me feel rather confident. We have family in the area. And if we're not here, they could come over here and stay at our place. And even if we're here, they can come stay at our place. We have emptied our refrigerator out after storms numerous times. And that gets expensive, especially with today's grocery prices. Our refrigerators will stay on. The house will stay cool, which will eliminate humidity in the house. That way mold doesn't get in. And there's several reasons to list.
0: Every one of these folks says a version of the same thing. 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

0: And one more neighbor. This is Ron, and this is his generator story.
1: We had two power outages. One of them lasted because of a hurricane. One of them lasted about 2 weeks. And that was a pretty tough one because we'd never gone that long, you know, without power. 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Very neat, very professional, cleaned up after itself. I couldn't have been any more pleased with it.
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You heard John Patrick, a meteorologist who lost power for days at his own house. Brad Reinhardt from the National Hurricane Center telling you outages stretch into weeks, not hours. 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
5: Hey there, I'm Jason Alexander, and this is my dear friend, Peter Tilden.
6: Hey, Jay. By the way, the script says best friend.
5: 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Anyway, Peter and I met over 25 years ago and became really good friends.
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5: Mm-hmm, because we had two things in common. Number one, we like to argue about everything. Driving, food, music.
6: No, we don't. And number two, when things annoy us or they perplex us or just don't seem to make any sense, whether it's something in the news or in our personal lives, we go, really, no, really.
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6: 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It's about finding the answers to all the things that make us go, really, no, really. Jerry Seinfeld wondered why they refused to make the stall door go all the way to the floor in a public bathroom, but he didn't get an answer. We did, by reaching out to an expert.
5: 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Really? No, really? We spoke to the pet parent of a dog who's become a social media star to find out if pressing buttons on a soundboard with a paw or a nose is truly communicating or they're just showing off.
6: Competitive eaters, they don't chew during competitions. How about that?
5: Really? No, really?
6: That's what we heard. So we spoke to some of the biggest champions of the hot dog eats hot dog world of competitive eating to get the answer. And those are just a few of the things we'll explore on the Really Know Really podcast with Jason Alexander and Peter Tilden.
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8: Deputies in Clay County are investigating a shooting that took place during a child custody exchange. Deputies have arrested 32-year-old Darius Kirkland after he accompanied his girlfriend to a child custody exchange with his girlfriend's ex-husband. Kirkland reportedly opened fire with an AR-15-style rifle. The father then returned fire and both men fled. No one was injured in the shooting, but the neighborhood was riddled with bullets. News 4 Jax spoke to a resident.
9: We just got to like the furthest point in the house. It wasn't until after one of the detectives came in that I even realized that the stuff came through the door or through the wall. There's holes everywhere.
8: Afterward, Kirkland fled in his girlfriend's vehicle, but crashed into a tree, sparking a fire that destroyed both his vehicle and a parked vehicle. Kirkland was treated for injuries and is in custody. The father has not been charged. The Florida Department of Health has confirmed a person in Hillsborough County has died from dengue fever. News Channel 8 spoke to Dr. Carla Fry with the Florida Department of Health.
10: You know, once you start to have a dengue outbreak, because so many people are running around asymptomatic, they can be spreading it by getting bit by a mosquito who then bites another person.
8: There are currently 152 cases of dengue fever being reported in Florida, with 134 cases in Hillsborough County. A shooting in Sanford last night leaves six people injured from gunshot wounds. According to the Sanford police, deputies with the Seminole County Sheriff's Office responded to reports of a shooting near 10th Street and Pecan Avenue, where a gathering of some sort was taking place. It is not known what caused the shooting. At least six people have been injured, with two listed in critical condition. No arrests have been made. The U.S. Coast Guard has suspended its search for 48-year-old Mike Pawlowski, the missing paddleboarder who disappeared after he was last seen on Monday about 4 miles out from Jupiter Beach. What searchers believe to be his paddleboard was located 2 days later. The Palm Beach Post reports Pawlowski is an executive at NextEra Energy, the parent company for Florida Power and Light in Juneau Beach. With Florida's News, I'm Tim Atkins.
11: U.S. Treasury Secretary Scott Bessent will be meeting with the top Chinese official today ahead of the summit between President Trump and Xi Jinping on Wednesday in Washington, D.C. U.S. U.S. Trade Representative Jamison Greer will also be at today's meeting, which will include discussions on AI, tariff reductions, and critical minerals. Cuba is hit with new sanctions as its power grid collapses its sixth major power blackout this year. NASA says it has given SpaceX a $946 million contract to fly three more astronauts to the International Space Station. More from Lisa Carton.
12: The Friday announcement extends the company's crewed flights to the station through 2030. The deal brings SpaceX's total number of NASA astronauts' flights under contract to 17 and raises the contract's total value to nearly $6 billion. The contract covers prepping astronauts on the ground, launching them, operating the mission, bringing crews home, and recovering the capsule.
11: It also includes carrying supplies. I'm Jennifer Kuiper.
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Over 2,000 years ago, I walked this earth, teaching, healing, inspiring, and preparing to make the ultimate sacrifice. For God so loved the world that he gave his only begotten Son, that whoever believes in him shall not perish, but have eternal life. What if today you and I could talk voice to voice and you could ask me anything? 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

0: It is the Jesus Christ Show. I am your holy host. Happy to be with you this Sunday as I am with you every single Sunday right here, answering your questions and talking about the things that truly matter in life and, of course, the afterlife. I encourage you to be bold and brave and go to the phone with your theology questions dealing with God, religion, spirituality, worldviews, of course, the Bible. Or if you're going through something in life, we call them life situations. If things can go from good to bad, they can go from bad to good. 800-520-1534. That's 800-520-1534.
1: Discernment. We have people call up every single week talking about discernment, and it's an important question, and each case may pose a different look at the word and the action of discernment. But today I want you to think about the day-to-day circumstances that you have to judge, both spiritual and physical, and how to fine-tune yourself to that place of good discernment. That place of having the sense of an old cow and eating the hay and leaving the sticks. Sometimes it's not always as cut and dry as you'd like. And to develop the ability to sift through things is a great tool. So today I want to talk about what Scripture has to say about discernment. Often discernment is talked about in Scripture as judging, having the wherewithal to make a decision between two or more options or things. But that word judge or judgment takes on a negative connotation sometimes, and people get the word confused. 1 Corinthians 2:15 says, "But he that is spiritual judges all things." Matthew 7:1 says, "Judge not, lest you be judged." And people get caught up in that, and the believer looks around and says, "Okay, I'm not supposed to judge." And unfortunately, the world looks at this, and they remember only the parts of Scripture that they can use in some sort of defense of their own ways and actions. They remember this and they say, "Look, see, it says don't judge." But you need to learn to know the difference when Scripture uses the word judgment and how it's meant. Does it mean discernment or does it mean criticism? The late great New Testament scholar F.F. Bruce penned this: "Judgment is an ambiguous word in Greek as it is in English. It may mean sitting in judgment on people, or even condemning them, or it may mean exercising a proper discrimination. In the former sense, judgment is depreciated. In the latter sense, it is recommended." So knowing the difference of when to, of what discerning is, and if you're in judgment or in criticism versus you're actually analyzing a situation, discerning when something is good for you or bad for you, or good for the situation or bad for the situation, you need to look deep into things. It's very easy and to get to that place where you kind of just look at the surface. You concern yourself with the things that are surface or topical, rather than digging deep. 2 Corinthians 10:7 warns against this. It says that you are looking only at the surface of things, and that doesn't have benefit. John 7:24 says, "Stop judging by mere appearances and make a right judgment," implying there that a right judgment is not made simply by appearance. That's when judgment becomes a problem, when it's you only looking at the most surface part of the issue and making a judgment, trying to jump to a quick conclusion rather than really understanding what's taking place and why. And this becomes a huge part of discernment, understanding and making that conclusion or judging things properly. You know this by testing things, by examining everything. As 1 Thessalonians 5:21 says, examine everything carefully. Hold fast to that which is good. We talk about that constantly on the program, to test all things, holding fast to that which is good. It's okay to examine, to probe, to ask questions, even about your own faith. Because in doing so, it shows, one, its value and that you care about it enough to know, to question, to be curious. But two, it's you not just giving in to the surface. As John 7 said, you're not judging by mere appearance. You're trying to make the right decision and the right judgment, and that comes from examining everything, looking at all sides. How many times on this very program does someone call up about a job situation? That's a tough decision, and oftentimes there's moving involved, more money involved, less money involved, changes to the family lifestyle. These things should all be looked at when you want to come to a conclusion or using proper discernment as to what that decision should be. Good discernment, although can be a craft, an ability that can be honed for speed or to be more efficient, that it shouldn't be something you rush into. Just like looking at the appearance of something or scratching at the surface of a concern, a situation. You don't want to rush into things. Proverbs 19:2 says that it's not good to have zeal without knowledge, nor to be hasty and miss the way. Because these things are important. Every little bit of an issue is part of what you should be looking at, examining. Why is this knowledge so important? Why is taking the time so important? Because ignorance can bring destruction. It's not just a lack of knowledge. Ignorance is the absence of more tools, that knowledge that will help you make the proper decisions, that will help you through that road of discernment. Hosea 4:6 says, my people are destroyed for lack of knowledge. That kind of ignorance that leads you to a bad decision or leads you down a bad road or something not healthy or productive is what you are trying to steer away from. When you deal with discernment, you're dealing with getting all of the information you can, placing it in front of you and examining it. Not being surface, but going below and truly analyzing and dissecting what's beneficial for you, what's beneficial for the whole, for the family, for the group, for a community even. When people start to separate themselves and just think selfishly is when greater problems arise. The things that I command of you or request or even demand in Scripture are not just to be some sort of control freak. It really comes down to knowing what's best for you, knowing what's best for the whole, and asking you to participate in these things or not to participate, as the case may be, so that you can be a part of the whole. Not in some strange metaphysical sense, but truly knowing that you are to communicate, worship with one another, spend time with one another, and even be held responsible for the decisions each person makes. This is why discernment is so powerful, so potent, so important. Don't get lost in just your way. In this sense, in Hosea, that an entire people are destroyed due to lack of knowledge. True discernment becomes most valuable.

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0: It is the Jesus Christ Show. I am your holy host. Happy to be with you this Sunday, as I am with you every single Sunday, right here answering your questions and talking about the things that truly matter in life and, of course, the afterlife. I'd love to talk to you. If you have a question, give us a call, 800-520-1534. That's 800-520-1534.
1: The importance of discernment cannot be understated, nor can it be overstated. The importance of being able to discern how you deal with any situation or any decision or choice in life is important. However, often people will look beyond Scripture and not really understand that the majority of your decisions can be understood and applied to the things of Scripture. It's funny how God does that, right? And throughout Scripture, it points to ways and understanding and tools to be used when discerning. Don't look at the surface things. Don't judge by appearance. Test everything. Hold fast to that which is true, which you can know. Judge using your spiritual knowledge based on Scripture. Know the difference between judgment as far as criticism versus judgment as far as discernment. That ignorance can bring destruction. So to educate yourself, show yourself approved is imperative. True discernment is kind of a big picture thing, not just what's in front of you, but observing everything around you. This is an interesting verse. Matthew 16:3 says, "And in the morning there will be a storm today, for the sky is red and threatening. Do you know how to discern the appearance of the sky, but cannot discern the signs of the times?" And this verse is asking you to pull away from just those things that you're seeing or understanding and using them as tools to understand the bigger picture. Not just the storm in front of you, but what the season is or the sign of the times. Often a reference to things that are to come. And you're to discern things by God's standards. You know the difference. To immerse yourself in God's word is the key. John 8:15-16. "You judge by human standards. But if I do judge, my decisions are right because I am not alone. I stand with the Father who sent me. I have much to say in the judgment of you. But he who sent me is reliable, and what I have heard from him, I tell the world." That relationship of understanding between that which you read and know in Scripture and that in which you use to apply to everyday life. Scripture will help guide you into discernment. Hebrews 4:12, "The word of God is living and active. It judges the thoughts and attitudes of the heart."

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0: your Holy Host. Happy to be with you this Sunday, as I'm with you every single Sunday, right here answering your questions and talking about things that truly matter in life and the afterlife. 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
2: Hello.
1: Hi, George. How can I help you?
2: Hey, how's it going?
1: Oh, it's going well. What's going on in your life?
2: I was raised a Christian from when I was a kid.
1: Mm-hmm.
2: I'm 23, by the way.
1: Okay.
2: And, I really didn't grasp and understand what it really meant to be a Christian until I was maybe in middle school. And I didn't really truly accept it and start practicing Christianity until my junior year of high school. I went to a private school, Christian private school, and there was a revival there in my junior year. The Spirit of God fell upon all the students, and it's pretty amazing. I became involved in the ministry at the church, and I played a platform guitar, musician, and all that. And, now I'm married. I have two kids, a wonderful wife. But recently, in about the last 6 months, I guess you could say, I just don't feel it anymore. I don't feel the joy of the Lord as much as I used to. And, I still go to church. I read my word every morning. I pray. But for some reason, that joy that I used to get, that kick I used to get out of worshiping God, and I just had a hunger for the word and for the Spirit. It just hasn't been there recently, and I just want some advice on how I could get back on track and live life more positive, I guess you could say.
1: Well, you don't sound like a negative person to me. Doesn't sound like it's a positivity problem. I think. And this is unfortunate, and this is one of the things that I think the Protestant church can probably use a reformation right about now, actually. As the Protestant church tends to have a lot of theatrics involved, and it doesn't mean that they're not honest. You can have honest theatrics. You can be just kind of a, flamboyant and loud person by nature. And I think through some of those experiences, especially the group experiences, they're hard to recreate forever and ever. And your experience as a believer should not be the end all to everything. And I want to explain this to you about feelings, George. I was joking around with my producer, Neil, one day and was talking about emotions and feelings. And he explained to me that the feeling he gets when he's falling in love, the clammy hands, little queasy, little jittery, little slightly dizzy, is exactly the same feeling he gets when he's seasick.
2: Huh.
1: So if you go just on the feeling alone, could be in love, could be seasick. Hmm. So there has to be something outside of the experience you're having as well that will give you insight. In the case of my producer, Neil, if he's on a boat with a bunch of sweaty men, let's pray to heaven that he's not falling in love. So it's a matter of finding the context of who and who you are and where you are. God doesn't change. God hasn't moved. So if you're standing in front of, the Empire State Building, and all of a sudden the Empire State Building is not there, it's most likely that you moved, not the building. And so there, people get perspective wise, oh gosh, this is changing on my life. Often you've changed to some degree, causing your perspective to change, and causing you not to be experiencing God in the same way. However, we hear this on the show, and if you've been listening for any length of time, you've heard it too. People calling up saying, I fell out of love with their spouse, which is garbage. You don't fall out of love. It's not, it's, you don't. love is something you practice each day, to love someone and to be there for them and to be selfless for them. And what happens is people say, oh, I missed that feeling of the first whatever. It's the same reason why people go back to different drugs. It's the same reason why people go back out to different highs, chasing a different high or a different excitement. And really, it's impractical in life, in your relationships, and even in your relationship with God. If you continue to look for these intense lightning bolt experiences with God, you're probably not going to get them. Because the true lightning bolt experience is the fact that right now, as you're talking to me, you're processing every word, every thought and emotion, while your body continues to breathe and blink and consume and move and all these miraculous things that you take for granted. All these things that make you an amazing creature, all these wonderful things outside, you're bored with. There's miracles in your life every day. There's a marketing principle called the purple cow principle, that cows are amazing creatures, and the first time you see them when you're driving down the road, every human does the same thing. They roll down the window and yell moo, expecting the cow to respond, I suppose. But they're, you know, wow, I don't see cows all the time. There's a cow. I'm going to yell moo, and they keep driving. Well, they say that after a while, it gets boring. But if there was a purple cow, now you'd be curious again. And that's to say that even the most basic things and wonderful things in life and in your walk and everything become boring when you have them all the time. So if anything, you have an abundance of good things or an abundance of a wonderful life. You didn't complain when you called. Said, I got a great family and I had a great experience and I play music and I do all these things, that it's just there. And you're not always going to have a new vibrant kick in the tail. It will change, but your perspective starts to slip and look for something new. That's why men and women have affairs. You know, they think it's all exciting for the first 20 minutes, and then they figure out that the person you're going to wake up next to has bad breath too. And they're going to have wants and needs, and just like, you know, the last person you were with, and it starts over again because people assume there's going to be something new or different. This is a marathon, a consistent walk day by day, George. It's not all going to be under a tent with a bunch of people and people being slain in the spirit and all kinds of things. That's not how it's going to be. Not every day. So if that's what you're waiting for, you probably won't come across it.
2: Well, no, I mean, I wasn't like expecting to, you know, to just, you know, fall to the floor, you know, face first and just be completely slain in the spirit every day. I understand that doesn't happen, but.
1: So where's the joy? What do you get joy from?
2: I don't know anymore.
1: Everything living, everything, George, eats, sleeps, and gives waste. And relationships have to do the same thing. You have to consume. So you have to read scripture. You have to pray. You have to spend time with God's people. You have to rest. You have to go away sometimes, even as I did in scripture. There were times where I said, I'm just going to go and pray. You need to go away, and you need to absorb it in a natural way or way that suits you. And you need to give waste. You need to get rid of stuff that's not working or not practical or doesn't seem to be. Yeah, there's nothing wrong with recreating yourself and your experience, but it doesn't mean you run away from it. There's going to be days you don't want to go to work. You don't feel like it. I don't like my job, but you do it.
2: Yeah, I just got off of work about half hour ago. I didn't want to go.
1: Yeah, you just do it. There's going to be times where you're hungry, but you don't know what you want to eat, but you do it because you'll die. But when it comes to love or relationships with family and relationships with God, people always think that, well, I guess it's done. No, it's not done. As a matter of fact, you're at the point where you're comfortable with God. A great thing, but also a dangerous thing. So it's not what's happening. It's what you do with what's happening, George, that's going to make the difference.
2: So what should I look for?
1: Right now, it's a matter of just doing it. Be a part of it. Be a part of scripture. See scripture that you haven't seen before. Read it in a way you haven't read it. Maybe it's with a lexicon or with something, looking at the words. Do something to crack it open and to see a different perspective. The same way you look at your wife every day, but every once in a while you'll see the way she laughs differently at something, or something that she engages in, or something that brings her excitement. And see it. See it as living, breathing, and not something that's dying, but something that's growing and constantly striving to be new and more a part of it.

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0: It is the Jesus Christ Show. I am your holy host. Happy to be with you this Sunday, as I am with you every single Sunday, right here, answering your questions and talking about the things that truly matter in life and, of course, the afterlife. I encourage you to be bold and brave. Go to your phone. If you have a theology question or a life situation question, dial 800-520-1534. That's 800-520-1534.
1: Wow, George, we got just right up against the break and had to go. But, I loved his honesty. And to be able to say that, it shows so much character and strength. Say, hey, just not feeling it anymore. But it's more than a feeling. It really is. And you've got to do things to reignite it, just like anything else. Any other relationship, you have to do things that are going to reignite it. But especially if you have a conversion or a change or something that is very dramatic or intense, or you're really participating in the church in a way that it, you know, it's powerful. It's kind of hard to get that back sometimes, and people go seeking that. Some recommendations really for anyone, George included, that are in that place of not feeling that spark is to teach. It's to find a place where you can pass along to young people, or do something where you're imparting the information, or to set out on a quest. Pick a topic or a question that you've always been curious about, and dig into Scripture. Really dig in and try and find what that means, or something that challenges you and really makes Scripture come alive in your life. Things like that to reignite it is important. It's not always gonna feel like there's much going on. And you need to, you know, have downtime and experience God in different ways through different mediums to continue to keep that focus alive. And God hasn't gone anywhere. Just remember that. He's always, always with you. Margaret, welcome to the Jesus Christ Show.
2: Oh, good morning, Jesus Christ.
1: Well, hello, my dear. How can I help you?
2: It's such a pleasure to talk to you.
1: It is my pleasure.
2: Well, I have a granddaughter who's going to college here in where I live, close by. So I get to see her twice a week, and she has her own little car and everything, and she's doing mm-hmm. really good. And she was in the dark side at one time, and now she's come to the light, through, of course, through her grandma.
1: Mm-hmm.
2: And she has a boyfriend that her mother is a Wicker, and I don't know
1: Wicker is a chair. You mean Wiccan?
2: Wiccan. Okay. I'm not familiar with that at all.
1: Okay.
2: So I've never heard that. And that's what she said she is. And when they have an argument, she casts spells on my granddaughter, she says.
1: Oh, boy.
2: But greater is he that is in me than he that is in
1: the world.
2: And I
1: Absolutely.
2: Just, you know, command that to be not be there.
1: Amen.
2: And so I tell her, I says, no, greater is he. We are the ones. Jesus died for us. So he gave us the power to do these things. So I'm teaching her that. But
1: okay.
2: this lady, and I pray for her too, and her son, has cast spells on her. And she says she could have died on the freeway when she was, you know, she's casting spells.
1: Mm.
2: I'd like to know a little bit about that.
1: Well, you ever see the Wizard of Oz?
2: Yes.
1: Remember Glinda asks, are you a good witch or are you a bad witch?
2: Yes.
1: Well,
2: yes.
1: Wiccans often believe that they are good witches.
2: Yes, she says that.
1: So that's the key. And I use that illustration because a lot of people don't know. Just to be clear, Wicker is lawn furniture. Wicca is this neo-pagan religion and a form of witchcraft. So it's become more popular. It kind of took up speed in about the 1950s and slowly became more popular. Its original spelling was W-I-C-A, but now if you come across it, you'll see it W-I-C-C-A.
2: Okay.
1: And basically, this group of people that are most oftentimes, some people don't understand, even if they are Wiccans, there are some that, especially younger people, get involved in it and think that it's really cool and don't even understand a lot of the religious backgrounds. But they're duotheistic, so they're dealing with a goddess and a god in most in most circumstances. And they do cast spells, and they do have ceremonial magic, and they do worship a lot of things of the earth and
2: yes.
1: this type of thing.
2: Yes, he mentions that.
1: But this show, although we respect all belief systems, this show specifically believes that the truth is dealing with Christianity, which is why we do the show that we do. And in that case, this would be considered a truly neo-pagan religion. And would be one that we would not put our stamp of approval on. That doesn't mean that they aren't good people. I've met wonderful Wiccan witches that were very kind people, and there's many that listen to this program. But I would say that if, you know, there's a situation where someone's casting spells, it's a matter of run, don't walk to the nearest exit. There are people that, a lot of young people that adhere to this because they feel powerless. And that's the theme of a lot of different religions other than Christianity. Christianity, the power is God's. And it's not even truly given to the people in that sense. Now, you can rebuke things in the power of Christ, but it's always in the power of Christ. In other belief systems, it's about empowering the human being. And that's not really what Christianity is about. So a lot of young people kind of float to it thinking, oh, well, I'm going to take care of those bullies and I'm going to take care of these things. And you can't blame them for wanting that power. But it's truly misguided in the belief of this show.

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14: Deputies in Clay County are investigating a shooting that took place during a child custody exchange. Deputies have arrested 32-year-old Darius Kirkland after he accompanied his girlfriend to a child custody exchange with his girlfriend's ex-husband. Kirkland reportedly opened fire with an AR-15-style rifle. The father then returned fire and both men fled. No one was injured in the shooting, but the neighborhood was riddled with bullets. News 4 Jax spoke to a resident.
15: We just got to like the furthest point in the house. It wasn't until after one of the detectives came in that I even realized that the stuff came through the door or through the wall. There's holes everywhere.
14: Afterward, Kirkland fled in his girlfriend's vehicle, but crashed into a tree, sparking a fire that destroyed both his vehicle and a parked vehicle. Kirkland was treated for injuries and is in custody. The father has not been charged. The Florida Department of Health has confirmed a person in Hillsborough County has died from dengue fever. News Channel 8 spoke to Dr. Carla Fry with the Florida Department of Health.
16: You know, once you start to have a dengue outbreak, because so many people are running around asymptomatic, they can be spreading it by getting bit by a mosquito who then bites another person.
14: There are currently 152 cases of dengue fever being reported in Florida, with 134 cases in Hillsborough County. A shooting in Sanford last night leaves six people injured from gunshot wounds. According to the Sanford Police, deputies with the Seminole County Sheriff's Office responded to reports of a shooting near 10th Street and Pecan Avenue, where a gathering of some sort was taking place. It is not known what caused the shooting. At least six people have been injured, with two listed in critical condition. No arrests have been made. The U.S. Coast Guard has suspended its search for 48-year-old Mike Pawlowski, the missing paddleboarder who disappeared after he was last seen on Monday about 4 miles out from Jupiter Beach. What searchers believe to be his paddleboard was located 2 days later. The Palm Beach Post reports Pawlowski is an executive at NextEra Energy, the parent company for Florida Power and Light in Juneau Beach. With Florida's News, I'm Tim Atkins.
17: President Trump says he plans to establish a federal AI force and will appoint a dedicated AI czar in the coming days. Trump dismisses criticisms of AI and data centers as a political hoax set up by his opponents to stop U.S. innovation. The CEO of OpenAI will brief the United Nations Security Council in New York on Wednesday on developments in artificial intelligence. California public health officials are warning about possible measles exposure.

0: The Carton with more.
1: The California Department of Public Health said the unvaccinated passenger traveled through the state using Amtrak trains and thruway buses. Exposure likely happened in Alameda, Butte, Kern, Los Angeles, Sacramento, and San Joaquin counties. The passenger arrived in California from an Amtrak train to Los Angeles on September 10th. After arriving in L.A., they took a route to Bakersfield and then went to Stockton, Oroville, Sacramento, and Emeryville before leaving the state for Denver on September 14th.
0: I'm Jennifer Kuiper.
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0: It is the Jesus Christ Show. I am your holy host. Happy to be with you this Sunday, as I'm with you every single Sunday right here, answering your questions and talking about the things that truly matter in life and the afterlife. 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Of course, things go on in life and morality kicks in. This show is focusing on moral decisions and understanding of scripture, theology, and beyond. 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
1: Joanne, the very patient Joanne, thank you for waiting. How can I help you?
2: Thank you for being there. And yes, I came close to hanging up just out of fear. So thank you for doing your show.
1: It is my pleasure.
2: I have to go in front of a judge. And I was falsely accused of something. And then there was a police officer who also, I believe he lied and wrote me a citation having to do with my motorhome.
1: What do you think the motivation to lie was?
2: I'm in AA. I've been sober almost 28 years, and a woman made up a story that I spit on her.
1: That you spat on her?
2: Yes.
1: Okay.
2: And I believe that he believed that story.
1: Okay. And so the citation is for assault of some kind, or?
2: No, he didn't write the citation for that. He wrote the citation for having my motorhome there at the meeting when I live in my motorhome.
1: I see.
2: And
1: it was parked illegally, or?
2: No. It was parked in the correct spot, and he already knew I was parking as security at a business in this town. I almost said the name of the town, but I believe he lied because he said he had already told me I couldn't do that, and he hadn't. I had continued doing that, so I believe he just treated me like I'm a bad person.
1: And you think his skewed view of who you are was based on what this other woman said?
2: Yes, and the fact that this particular town doesn't like... I have an older RV, I believe. I feel like he treated me like I'm white trash. I'm just going to say it.
1: Gotcha.
2: As bad as that makes me feel.
1: So okay. They don't like the way you live or what you drive or
2: Correct.
1: Any of those things. Okay. And have you had any run-ins with this particular officer before?
2: He had, yes. He had knocked on my door when I was parking this property for security, asked me why I was there, and I told him the manager had me there because he's had a gasoline thief. And he said, well, okay, you have to have the manager let us know at the police department. And I said, well, yeah, they did. They had a meeting. And he said, okay.
1: Okay. Now, this all ties into your question how? What's your question for me today?
2: Okay. I try to treat everything as if it has to do with in my relationship with God. I'm trying not to cry.
1: That's okay.
2: Like I said, I've been sober almost 28 years, and for the first time in my sobriety since I was newly sober, I really had a couple of scary days where I really felt like drinking because I not only felt so hurt and rejected by the AA group. I mean, the officer told me if I tried to go back to that meeting, I would be arrested for trespassing. But also, I've been a big military and police supporter, and with him doing this, I feel anger toward AA and anger toward the police officer, and I'm terrified to go in front of a judge. And
1: What's the trespassing issue? As the group, that AA group, said they don't want you there?
2: Correct.
1: Okay. That's pretty rough, and this is a huge test for you. And, you know, we obviously don't have the time to sort out every single detail and find out, you know, who said this and who said that. So on your word, what the most important part is that you allow this. Sometimes people will lash out, and I don't want you to go, you know, drink and say, see, I told you so, as a way of trying to somehow harm that AA group when really it would just harm you.
2: Right.
1: that doesn't do anybody any good. If anything, the best revenge in this case is to stand tall and to continue to walk down the path that you've carved out for yourself these 20-some-odd years. So you need to be strong that drinking is not an option.
2: Mm-hmm.
1: Okay? So you have to get that out of your head. That's not an option. Now you have to deal with the legalities at hand, and you stand before the court on the 5th of July, you say?
2: Yes.
1: Okay. And what is that court date entail?
2: Well, actually, the court date is August 2nd, but now the citation's in the court system, so I can show up and I can ask the judge to dismiss it. If not, then I have to plead not guilty, and he has to schedule a trial and subpoena this police officer.
1: Okay. Well, this all goes into the realm of legal conversation, which is not what this program is about, obviously.
2: Oh.
1: But as far as the morality of it all, my concern is about you and you staying sober and abiding by whatever rules. Now, you say you're living out of your motorhome?
2: Yes.
1: And have you been living out of your motorhome for some time?
2: Yes.
1: Okay. And but you make sure that you park it legally and that you pay for whatever area you're in and all of those things?
2: Right now, I'm staying at a friend's because I'm planning to move as soon as this is over. And
1: okay.
2: And I don't mean this to be a legal question. That's not my purpose.
1: Okay, what is the specific question for me?
2: I don't want to be resentful. I don't want to be angry.
1: That's
2: up to
1: you.
2: I don't want to feel revengeful. I'm praying for these people, but it's still very hard.
1: Yes, of course it is. It's also hard not to drink when you're an alcoholic, but you find the strength to do that each day, right?
2: Right.
1: And you're going to use the same tools. Those same 12 steps can keep you from going back to that method of anger and revenge as well. And
2: right.
1: You take those the same way one day at a time. You say, today I'm not going to be angry. Today I'm going to understand that there are people that see things, that perceive things, that interact with the world differently than you do. The most important thing I want from you, and this is the hardest thing, is to look inward and say, okay, what did I do? Because you played a part in this somehow. Everybody else in the world is not wrong. So when the world starts pointing their fingers at you, you have to at least first ask that question. Because the likelihood of everybody being wrong is not so much. It could happen. A lot of people were wrong about me. I get it. You have a lot of people pointing fingers at you. But it should at first make you as a human being raise your eyebrow and go, what am I doing to cause this strife, or what part am I playing in it? Because that's the only part you can change. You know
2: right.
1: This from group, you know, you can only change the things that you can affect, and you can't worry about everybody else.
2: Mm-hmm.
1: And, you know, AA is not perfect. There's a group of people that are fighting their own demons and working through their own process, and they are trying to keep order in that place. And if you brought disorder to that place in one way or another, they have the right to say, listen, we don't want you here. And you can't say, okay, well, you can't put that all over the entirety of AA. People do this with churches all the time. You know, they have one situation in a church. The church has to make the best decision they can under the circumstance. So they say, okay, we don't want you here, or we don't want you here, whatever. And then all of a sudden it's God, Jesus, and every other church and all of this stuff. You can't do that. You have to look at your part you played in this, Joanne, and that's the thing that you can change. You've been strong. You've done a great job of staying off alcohol, and you can use those same tools and find a way to not be angry with these people. Look and see what led you there. Were you hanging out with the wrong people? Did you overstep certain boundaries? Did you kind of skirt issues when it came to the law and say, well, I'll just park here. I'm only going to be an hour. Did you do things that led up to the possibility of you looking shady or being a problem? And be honest with yourself on those things, because that's what's going to help change. Okay? And go in peace. You've done a lot of really, really good things, and you should be proud of that. But learn from it.
3: Old cowpoke went riding out one dark and windy day. Upon a ridge he rested as he went along his way. When all at once a mighty herd of red-eyed cows he saw plowing through the cloudy sky and up a cloudy draw.

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9: Yeah. I like that. That's for me, yeah.

0: It is the Jesus Christ Show. I am your holy host. 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
2: Yes, I'd like to know, how would you forgive a sister that had deeded my mother's house and she has dementia, my mother, and

0: No one never knew this.
1: So no one knew that the family members didn't know?
0: No one never knew.
1: But you knew that your mother had dementia, right?
0: Yes.
1: And no one stepped in to see who's got the power of attorney or anything like that?
0: She had power of attorney. She never told nobody.
1: Well, either. But how was she able to do this without anybody knowing?
0: She took my mother. She has dementia. She never knew what she signed.
1: Hmm.
0: Until we found out from the bank what she was taking. The bank called us. She had a big $9,000 check ready to go.
1: Did you all spend equal time with your mother?
0: No, she turned us against my mother also.
1: So she turned you guys against
0: my mother.
1: Okay, and then I used that as an opportunity.
0: Everybody stayed away. Yes.
1: Why did you stay away?
0: All the lies she said about my mother.
1: What lie could possibly keep you away from your mother?
0: Well, my mother did drink a lot. She was a big drinker.
1: Okay, and?
0: And we just stayed away from that.
1: No one thought it curious that your other sister had no problem with that?
0: No. No.
1: Did anybody take care of her?
0: No.
1: Not even your sister?
0: No. She was just there to just see what she needed, and that's it, and left.
1: Mm.
0: And now she's got a top attorney, and now so we just let the law take whatever they have to do to her?
1: Well, certainly at that point it becomes not a moral question, which is what we deal with on this show. That becomes a legal question, and that would be something that you'd have to pursue legally.
0: Okay, and now my mother wants to know why she did it.
1: So your mother's upset at her for doing it?
0: She wants to know why she did it. She wants to see her in her face for an answer.
1: Well, your mother is the one that gave her power of attorney?
0: Yes. Hmm. Well, she never knew what she signed. She hid all the papers.
1: Well, as I said, this is not a legal show, but there are legal things that you can do to find out and to defend and to say that things were signed under duress and things like that. But morally, what happens a lot of times is that family members just don't participate with their elderly loved ones and their parents. And so someone can, and this time it was a family member, but it doesn't have to be. Sometimes it's someone else. You really have to be attentive and be there for family as they get older. You can't expect them to take care of themselves, and you have to have a plan. And whether that plan is a living facility or whether it's moving in with family, whatever it is, it's your obligation to take care of them and to look over to make sure that, okay, you don't just look the other way and run in the other direction. So I think a lot of times people look for excuses not to spend time with an elderly parent that is ill in one way, shape, or the other. And you have to, otherwise things like this take place.

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0: It is the Jesus Christ Show. I am your holy host. Happy to be with you this Sunday, as I'm with you every single Sunday, right here, answering your questions and talking about the things that truly matter in life. And of course, the afterlife. I encourage you to be bold and brave and go to the phone with your theology questions, dealing with God, religion, spirituality, worldviews, the Bible, or life situations, something you're going through. I'd love to talk to you as well. 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
1: Ralph, welcome to the Jesus Christ Show.
2: Thank you. I've waited all my life to talk with you, Jesus. And I've tried to live as good as I can and do as much good in this world. And I truly love you. But to this day, I just really don't understand why you put up with humans as you do. They lie to you. They ruin our economy. It's just been so many terrible things. What is it about us that really makes you want to save us, that really wants to make you want to come and help try to redeem us? Why do you do it after they treat you so cruelly and badly and kill you on a cross? Why do you still deal with us?
1: Well, why does any parent love their children with that unconditional sense? I've seen things. You say bad things, and you point out the bad things, Ralph, but I assure you, the only reason why you can point out the bad things is that there are good things there. If you learn about the concept of evil in general, Ralph, you don't step in evil. It's not something you can pick up and put in a bag. Evil is not a thing. It's a decision that's made between morally neutral things, mostly. And so if you were to think about evil as a privation or a scratch on something, and you look at a car and you see a scratch in that car or a dent in that car, you will see the scratch and the dent only. But to a restorer, somebody who restores antiques or old vehicles or anything, all they see is, I just need to remove that scratch and dent, and this is a thing of beauty again. And because they see it as for what it was originally. I see humanity for what it was originally and what it can be. That's why.
2: I have one other question for you. Will I be with you in paradise?
1: Why do you believe that you may not?
2: I don't know. I feel sometimes it's one of the thieves that was hung on the cross with you. And when he looked over you at the very end and asked you, even though he knew the answer, even though he knew why, he still asked you, will I be with you in paradise? I've suffered a lot for all the good things that I've done. I've had a lot of evil people punish me for doing the good things that I've done. I see so much criminality and how they're trying to steal our Social Security and all the other benefits that we've built up in our country and just take it all for themselves, and they laugh at us and they tell you there's no Jesus, there's no anything. And I see it constantly around me in business, and it's really hard not to affect you. But I still cling on to the hope of you in my heart, and that I can be a good example, and that I can do things that are helpful to the world. And I'm even finding myself moving into healing more and more. I've discovered more and more that I have this great ability at healing people just by touching them.
1: Well, there's power in certainly in Scripture. And as far as healing, there are contingencies and specificities in Scripture as to when and where and how. But off of that, the concept of looking around and seeing these things and even asking the question, if you will be in paradise, if you've accepted me as your Lord and Savior and you've let me be the guide of your life, then and you say to yourself, Jesus Christ is my God, then what is it that you could ever do sin-wise, that is greater than the blood I shed on the cross? Do you think that
2: probably nothing.
1: There's nothing you could do. The only thing you could do is to reject the gift. That's it.
2: Which I definitely haven't.
1: Okay, that's it. That is the unpardonable sin, is to reject the Holy Spirit that brings you to me, that brings you to the Father. And that's the only thing you can do. But there is nothing man could do, no heinous act. Everything that man thinks about is so bad, is bad. But in comparison to the goodness of God, is pale. And so really, all these things that are going on, it's, you know, like the wonderful movie, It's a Wonderful Life, that really, if you walked out in the middle of the movie, it's a horrible and sad movie. The happy ending comes at the end. It's not over. Everybody assumes that it's going to be, the end is at the end of their life. No, the end is when I say it is. And that's when things will be made right. And that's when justice will be served. And God says not to store up your riches here on earth. So all those people stealing, and they're stealing from themselves, not from you. They're stealing from themselves, and they're stealing from God. And that'll be judged in his time, in his way. But don't assume things are going to remain this way and that it's over, because it's not.
2: Is this the time that you have come back? Because I read in the scripture in the concerning the rapture that at the end, when things seem to be the most evil, when there's the more of everything bad going on in the world, you would appear again and lead us out of this and help bring us into a new world and a new way of life. Is this that time now that you're here?
1: Absolutely not. I know it seems that way, but you can find quotes attributed to Socrates where it talks about the kids today and the way they listen to their music and they don't respect their elders and all of these things. You can find throughout the centuries, Ralph, you can find all kinds of writings of people. Everyone thinks their generation is the worst, that their generation is the most corrupt, that their generation is the most violent. And it's not necessarily true. It's just that you're living in it. And everybody's kind of the star of their own movie, Ralph. So you kind of think that everything happening now is the most important, but it's just not the case. Now, for the sake of this show, we just focus on the truth and remind people that there is a God that loves them. And there's a God that wants to know them, have a relationship with them, and wants them to live a life that is productive and purposeful. And that is our purpose. When God's true purpose is to set in place the second coming, you will know. There will be no question about it. There won't be, well, I wonder if this is it. I wonder if that. There won't be people putting up billboards saying the end is near or anything like that. It'll come, and you will know what it is without distinction. And that's something worth waiting for. But in the meantime, it's easy, I know, to get wrapped up in all the ugly things. But again, like the scratch and the dent on the car, you're not seeing the car. The car at least once was a thing of beauty. You see these shows, there's nothing more beautiful than seeing something that's been tattered, left off to the side of the road, or anything, in the hands of somebody that loves and cares about it. They polish it and sand it and bring it back to its original glory. And that's all I want to do. And that's what the whole purpose of all this is. And so you may see just the ugliness, but I am the restorer. My purpose is to work with you to finish what I started in you together, so that you will one day in heaven see, understand, and be a part of that glory and one with God.

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0: 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I am your holy host. 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
1: Hello.
0: Hiya, Patty. Turn down that radio. How can I help you?
1: I turned it off. Good morning. I'm sorry. I didn't hear anything in my phone, so. Okay, my question has to do with my husband and my daughter and their relationship, and he is her father. My daughter's 27. She's mentally challenged. She lives in a group home. They argue all the time whenever we're together. Yesterday, we went on an outing, and they argued that then. And
0: what kinds of things do they argue about, Penny?
1: You know, it's little things. It's things that she gets upset about that hurt her feelings. She feels that he doesn't love her or appreciate her. That's what she said last night when I asked her, why do you feel this way? And he doesn't feel that she respects him or listens to him. And sometimes it's just a simple thing like, and she does have a hearing loss and she is mentally challenged, but it might be something as simple as she didn't hear him.
0: Okay.
1: And he'll get real irate. He'll say, well, you need to listen to me or clean your ears out. And
0: have you guys ever gone to counseling about dealing with a special needs child?
1: No.
0: And in this case, a special needs adult. And what is her thinking capacity at?
1: Probably third grade.
0: Okay. So there's a lot of confusion in a situation like that because your visual cues and your audible cues are going to be two different things. You're going to see someone who's 27 years old, yet you're going to hear someone who's in the third grade. And some people deal well with that and some people don't. And
1: right.
0: And your husband may be in the category of the latter. And this may be something that takes a third party. Otherwise, it most certainly takes a third party. That's why you keep getting triangulated into the situation. You get kind of thrown into the middle of it there. I would suggest that you stay out of the middle unless you can help direct traffic, but you're going to end up wanting to protect one or the other or reprimand one or the other, and that's not necessarily going to help. The situation will continue to blow out of proportion. I would get a third party in there. There are classes and people that are more than happy and incredibly well-equipped to teach you how to deal with the situation. If it is hearing, then he can learn those things. But he may still be wrestling with dealing with a special needs child, even at the age of 27. And it may still frustrate him, whether it's embarrassment or frustration or guilt or whatever that he may be experiencing. I think that it's time to maybe figure that out, and then peace will be in the house. Gary, welcome to the Jesus Christ Show.
2: Yeah, good morning.
0: Hi, Gary.
2: Jesus Christ.
0: It sure is. How can I help you, Gary?
2: Well, Jesus, I have I'm facing a life situation where I'm looking at some major abdominal surgery for colon cancer. And I'm wondering, I'm struggling with when they have you fill out papers, they ask for final directives.
0: Yes.
2: And my question is, am I skirting around a suicide situation if I say no resuscitation?
0: No, not necessarily. And this is something I'm glad you called, because this is something that Christians get confused about and concerned about. The balance is this: you really don't want anything done to hasten your death, and you don't want anything done to falsely prolong your death. Meaning that if it's just a matter of emotion and families go through this where they just want the body around and technically to be alive or things like that, that you may not be actually doing anything but prolonging death. It's not extenuating life in any way, shape, or form. It's just prolonging the death process. So really, the arguments with believers come in more along the lines of feeding tubes and things like that. If you don't feed anyone, they will die. So that's different than if there are actual mechanics in the body that aren't working anymore and they're artificially being kept alive. So the debate goes on, but as far as an advanced directive of some kind, that's about putting your notes and your ideas in order while you're able to say, what I don't want is superheroic measures and keep bringing me back, because that could equally be as unnatural as somebody trying to take your life prematurely. Do you see that how some people focus primarily on one half of the argument and not the other half? If you, they say, well, you can't play God. Well, trying to keep somebody alive that God says this is their time can be playing as much God as if you're trying to take someone's life before it's their time. So the balance there is to say that you don't, you know, should you be in that place, that maybe you don't want those super heroic measures. That's not suicide by any stretch of the imagination.
2: Okay. I understand that, and I really appreciate that. Like many Christians, I'm sure, just like you said, I want to go when he wants me.
0: Amen. And I know that it's a tough time and a time of pain, and we'll be praying for you, Gary, in this time. And just know that you pray over these decisions, and this is just part of the graduation. And just hang tight, and as painful as it may be, there is glory on the other side of all of this.

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16: Deputies in Clay County are investigating a shooting that took place during a child custody exchange. Deputies have arrested 32-year-old Darius Kirkland after he accompanied his girlfriend to a child custody exchange with his girlfriend's ex-husband. Kirkland reportedly opened fire with an AR-15-style rifle. The father returned fire and both men fled. No one was injured in the shooting, but the neighborhood was riddled with bullets. News 4 Jax spoke to a resident.
17: It wasn't until after one of the detectives came in that I even realized that the stuff came through the door or through the wall. There's holes everywhere.
16: After Kirkland fled in his girlfriend's vehicle, he crashed into a tree, sparking a fire that destroyed both his vehicle and a parked vehicle. Kirkland was treated for injuries and is in custody. The father has not been charged. The Pentagon released a sixth batch of declassified UFO files on Friday. The files include dozens of documents, images, video, and audio recordings from several government agencies, along with eyewitness testimonies. Among those released is a video and document stemming from a 1952 UFO sighting in Utah, along with documents from the U.S. Air Force Project Blue Book. As gas prices are skyrocketing, one travel expert says airfares might actually go down over the next few weeks due to a decline in demand. Travel editor Peter Greenberg says demand for cruises is up, but there is some supply.
7: Not that many deals for the cruise industry. People got smart. They knew it was a good option, and they booked it. However, there are those dead weeks, the week after Thanksgiving, the week after New Year's. That's always the case.
16: He says top holiday travel trends include major cities, beach getaways, resort vacations, with all-inclusive multi-amenity hotels and cruising. Miami beat Lake Forest 33-20 on Friday, while yesterday the Crimson Tide defeated the Seminoles 50-36. Florida Atlantic defeated FIU 16-10, and the Florida Gators defeated Auburn 44-39. UCF defeated Georgia State 44-30, and USF defeated Delaware State 59-17. With Florida's news, I'm Tim Adkins.
18: President Trump has returned early from Camp David after a security alert was issued in the Middle East. Jim Forbes has more.
19: Trump was scheduled to spend the weekend at the presidential retreat north of Washington, but cut his trip short and returned to the White House Saturday night. No reason was given for his early return, though it comes after the State Department issued an alert advising Americans in the region to, quote, exercise heightened vigilance and prepare for potential travel disruptions as tensions rise between Saudi Arabia and the Houthi rebels.
18: The Houthi rebels in Yemen are claiming they attacked Saudi Arabia's capital and oil facilities with drones and missiles. The U.S. says it killed four people in an airstrike on a drug boat in the Caribbean. The U.S. Southern Command says in a social media post that confirmed intelligence revealed that the vessel was involved in narco trafficking. Resident Evil is performing better than expected at the U.S. box office, now expected to make up to $55 million its opening weekend. I'm Jennifer Kuiper.
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23: There was a murder in central Ohio that many people still don't want to talk about. The man who committed that crime once sat on death row, but now he's on the run. His name is Lester Eubanks. Lester didn't tunnel out of prison or scale a stone wall. On a December morning in 1973, he and a small group of inmates were granted permission to walk outside prison walls. His handcuffs were taken off. He changed into civilian clothing, and he and three others were driven to a local mall. They were told they could wander the stores and were asked to return to a designated meeting spot. Hours later, all the inmates came back, except Lester Eubanks, and he hasn't been seen since.
24: He had a full plan. The guy had a plan.
25: I was just astounded that this could actually happen.
23: There were many years when it seemed like no one was even looking for Lester. But recently, his whereabouts have become the focus of the U.S. Marshals Service, the federal agents who track fugitives. The case is testing the marshals.
26: Those nine lives are running out, and we're going to catch up with Lester.
23: And is being urged on by those hurt most by Lester's crime.
27: He's had enough free time. He confessed to the crime, and his time is up.
23: I'm Sunny Hostin with ABC News. Over the past year, a team from the ABC News investigative unit joined the search for Lester Eubanks. They uncovered new leads, possible sightings, and at every turn found resistance from those who want Lester Eubanks to be forgotten. What they've uncovered is a case that's about more than murder. It's about family loyalty, a life on the run, and a first-hand look at how the U.S. Marshals are trying to solve one of the oldest fugitive cases in American history. Now they may be closer than ever. from ABC News.
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0: It is the Jesus Christ Show. I am your holy host. Happy to be with you this Sunday, as I am with you every Sunday right here, answering your questions and talking about the things that matter in life and the afterlife. I encourage you to be bold. 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That's 800-520-1534.
1: Yolanda, welcome to the Jesus Christ Show. Hi, Yolanda, you there? Oh, goodness. Going once?
2: Can you hear me?
1: Oh, there you are. Yes, I can.
2: Okay.
1: What's going on, Yolanda?
2: Well, I lost my job. I've been working there for 17 years.
1: Mm.
2: And my husband as well. He's not working. And so we were staying at a place, and we had everything, you know, car, house, everything. And right now we're living in our car. And we've been living here for about 3 months now.
1: Mm-hmm.
2: And it's been really, really hard for me because, well, you know, I've always been self-sufficient and helping others. And right now I just feel really, really bad, you know. And I just don't know what to do. At one point, I was 5150, and I didn't want to do anything. And then I thought, oh, I should divorce my husband. And
1: now, you say you were 5150. Was that by law enforcement, or did you have an altercation? Who put that label on you and checked you in?
2: Well, I went to, I was just driving around, and I had stopped in front of this middle of the street, and the police officer came and asked me what was wrong. My car was stalled, and I said no. And I said I wanted to drive my car through a barrier or something. And he said, what? And he pulled over, and then the five cops came, and then they talked to me. They down-talked me, and then I went to the hospital, and so they put me 5150.
1: Okay, which is essentially that they're concerned that you're going to be a harm to yourself or others, right?
2: Yeah.
1: Mm-hmm.
2: Yeah.
1: Okay, and do you feel that was just a nervous breakdown of sorts, or just overload? Or do you feel, or do you have other concerns that maybe you should be seeing a doctor about?
2: No, it was just an overload of everything that happened. And, you know I had a lot of material things, and I know now that they're not worth nothing. Mm-hmm. I just want to go through this, and I don't want to leave my husband. We've been together for 20 years, and I just feel really, really down. But I mean, you know, we keep each other up. But
1: you guys are together, right? You're both living together in the car at this point, right?
2: Yes, we are.
1: Okay.
2: We're staying together.
1: And it's hard to cling to any hope, right?
2: Right.
1: Yeah.
2: And so, you know, I'm embarrassed to ask family for anything because I guess of my pride, and people have always come to me for help, and I've always been there for them. And
1: did you make fun of them afterwards and laugh as you gave them help?
2: No.
1: Okay,
2: no,
1: then they're not going to do that either. You know, there's something interesting about givers, people that like to give. There's sometimes when it's incredibly healthy, and then there's some other times where it's like, well, you have to allow other people to give as well. And sometimes that's what breaks the cycle. When God's trying to teach humility, sometimes you have to go through humiliating things. And you're in a situation right now where God's trying to teach you something, and if that is to learn how to receive, then you better learn how to receive.
2: Yeah, that's true. Because, you know, right now, you know, we don't have that much money, and we've just been trying to, you know, we just put money for gas or, you know, job search. And,
1: oh yeah, you've got a big hill ahead of you. I understand that. But I want you to think about something for a moment, though. I want you to think about when you were younger. Let's say you were 17. And mm-hmm. that kind of blissful ignorance that motivates 17-year-olds and the power in, you know, all the big ideas that 17-year-olds have. And I get from a lot of people that are, you know, 35 and older will experience things. And when they experience something that's maybe not as traumatic as what you're going through now, but something similar, is it's the end of the road. But to a 17-year-old, to be living in your car is, in their mind, independence. And that they're still going to make something. There's that hope really is the propellant there. And as people get older, that hope starts to get dust erosion on it. And you are still the same person that built all those wonderful things that you guys had together, and you can do it again. Now, times have changed, and their circumstances are what they are, and they'll change again, but you still have to hold on to that same kind of ignorant bliss that a 17-year-old does that makes things happen. That's what makes young people so wonderful, is they're just fearless. They just go, okay, this is where I'm at right now, but I'm not doomed to stay here. There are ways out of this, and I will find ways, and they're not afraid to ask for help. And you need to find the spirit of your 17-year-old, of the younger you that built all those things in the first place, and say, okay, I love my husband. He loves me. We're living in our car. We're in a horrible situation, but I refuse to die in this situation, whether it's emotionally, spiritually, intellectually, emotionally, or otherwise. And fight for it. Find ways to find that hope. You have to. Otherwise, you're just two people living in a car. Instead of somebody in an ugly transitional period. But, you have to transition and find out what that next thing is. It's not just about looking for a job. It's all those things. Right now, it's about keeping your marriage together and finding humor and other things in your circumstance that will allow you to live and be human and not become that circumstance. Otherwise, you will have the stink of it on you everywhere you go, and people won't want to be around you. Find that hunger again and that desire for hope and that confidence in the gifts that God gave you and that you continue to have to build something again.
2: I know it. It's good because I've always been, my job was always giving. And now
1: I'm in this new job situation. By the way, Yolanda, new job. You are no longer the giver. You now have to be the receiver. Can you do that just for a little bit?
2: And I can.
1: And then the only thing I want you to give is to give the spirit of hope in that car, in that circumstance. You find hope, you find ways to clean yourself up and to feel human, and it is merely a place you stay. And if you think that it's your home forever, that's where you have a problem. But you can't be in that mentality. When you go to a hotel and stay there, you don't think you're going to be there forever.
2: No.
1: And you can't be in that mindset. You have to know this is temporary. This is a situational circumstance. This will and can change. I went from coming from the womb of my mother to being an adult, to an independent, to getting married, to having a job, to having a home, all these things. And some of that has been taken away. But I still remember how to do it. I still have the tools. I still believe in hope, and I can do it. And if you go with that mentality, Yolanda, you can change. You built things before, you will build them again. 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
3: Next. Hey, Alfie, what can I get for you?
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0: It is the Jesus Christ Show. I am your holy host. Happy to be with you this Sunday, as I am with you every single Sunday, right here answering your questions and talking about the things that truly matter in life. And of course, the afterlife. I encourage you to be bold and brave and go to the phone with your theology question or life situation question anywhere in the U.S. of A. Dial 800-520-1534. That's 800-520-1534.
1: Also. Francis, welcome to the Jesus Christ Show.
2: Oh, hold on a minute. Thank you very much.
1: What are you watching a movie on an old projector?
2: I'm just tumbling some brass, and of course, the minute you called or picked up the phone, the part rolled under the workbench.
1: Oh, okay. Tumbling some brass. That's not like a euphemism or something, right?
2: No, sir.
1: Okay.
2: Just a little reloading for the weekend's
1: I see.
2: Activity.
1: I see.
2: That's it. The question I had, and quite seriously, I had a, believe it or not, one of my friends is actually older than I am, has become a Buddhist, and his younger brother is a Christian. So, first time I got to witness a debate, the question came up, did Jesus really die for the sins of man, or was he just a pain in the neck to the establishment, and they ran him up on a bum charge and made an example out of him? Big mistake, obviously.
1: Yeah, it didn't help their cause, really.
2: No, it rarely does.
1: Well, Francis, those aren't mutually exclusive, correct?
2: One other thing, and then, and I've never really understood this, what exactly is original sin? So take it away.
1: Okay, I'll run off with that as we just have a moment here. Original sin, and people get confused.

0: used with this, so I'll deal with that last as to where we're going with that. But with Original Sin really ties into Adam and Eve and sin being passed down, that the original sin is rejecting God and rejecting God's will and his purpose for things. So in a quick nutshell, due to time, that's basically what original sin is. But when it comes to dying on the cross, yes, there was politics that played into it. Yes, there were those that wanted me dead, and so they had their own agenda. But that doesn't mean that God didn't have his agenda, and that doesn't mean that I didn't die for the sins of mankind. They truly aren't mutually exclusive, and together, it paints the big picture of what took place that Easter weekend so long ago. John, welcome to the Jesus Christ Show.
1: How are you?
0: I am well, John. What's going on?
1: Well, I just turned 47 yesterday.
0: Oh, congratulations. Happy birthday.
1: Thank you very much. I'm a devout Christian. I don't attend church. I probably feel myself being more spiritual. I'm a recovering addict. I worked as a drug and alcohol counselor for 15 years and held two 18-year-old boys in my arms as they died of a heroin overdose and set me kind of over the top. I ended up relapsing. I lost my business, my wife, my family, and moved back home to California about 10 years ago and just got a menial job and broke my back at work and ended up having one surgery and got an infection in the hospital and ended up with a fully fused spine. So I'm completely disabled, have no way to support myself. My parents have been supporting me. They have sacrificed everything for me. I know that God has a plan for me. I used to skydive. I was in a plane crash. I've survived two motorcycle accidents and two overdoses. My health is pretty good. I feel good.
0: And this is not the first time we spoke, right, John?
1: This is not the first time we've spoke. That's correct.
0: Okay, go ahead.
1: I have a strong belief that God has a plan for me. I don't know what it is. I just feel like I've put my parents through so much anguish and hurt. I just don't know how to repair that relationship other than doing the next right thing.
0: Well, hold that thought because I want to talk to you some more in just a moment.

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0: Welcome, welcome, welcome. Always so much better when you are here with us, as I am here with you every single Sunday. Happy to be with you. 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Talking with John. John, thanks for holding on.
1: Sure.
0: I know we spoke before. I know that there's certain things that keep coming up, and I know that you know the part you played in some of this, that the relapse and decisions, even under great duress, the relapse that have happened in your life have brought you to another place and caused even more problems. And, but you're still standing. You're not dead. And that's
1: I'm not dead.
0: And when I say that, that's to say that you've continually taken punches, and I know that your family is now taking care of you, and your parents have taken

0: them too, but they made a commitment to you, and they are continuing with that commitment even beyond the need of raising you as their child. And that's a right. pretty wonderful thing.
1: It is a wonderful thing, and I think it just causes me a lot of guilt because I've always been a highly motivated self-producer. I've never been in this position before, and now it's affecting my family to the point where I have a younger sibling with two children, and it's affecting, you know, them. And
0: how so?
1: Well, I mean, financially, you know, one of my brother's children has special needs, and you know, things like that. I guess my point is that I know that God has a plan for me, and unfortunately, I pray, but He's not talking. And
0: well, are you sure? Because it sounds to me like a lot's being said. Sometimes it's, our whole discussion earlier that was talking about my foster father, Joseph, my earthly father, and how you're not going to find something stated by him in Scripture. That's not that's not the purpose. What you do is you find the actions, and there's a lot of actions in your life. So you may not have heard directly some word from God, but you would say that you have at least heard, you know, felt stop signs in your life sure. by hitting them face on, correct?
1: Right. I believe God speaks through skin faces.
0: God speaks through what?
1: Through other people, through skin faces.
0: Oh, well, yes, quite often. And it doesn't mean that there isn't, you know, God being a supernatural being can do it any way he so chooses. But the same themes that come over, and you used the term you're kind of a spiritual person after you said you don't go to church. But that tends to be, when people say they're spiritual, it usually means that they're...
1: lazy?
0: Well, spiritually speaking, yes. They're ungirded. It's a matter of they don't want structure. It's like, you know, when you have someone tell you they're an entrepreneur and really, right. really they don't have a job. And that kind of falls into that category, and it makes me concerned. And Alice, go ahead.
1: I used to be an entrepreneur, but over the last 6 years, because of my surgeries, I can't get a job. I mean, I've tried.
0: Well, an entrepreneur doesn't need a job. An entrepreneur, you can come up with ideas and see them through without that.
1: Right, but I would have to ask my parents for help with
0: that.
1: Well,
0: you know, there's people, there's venture capitalists out there that want to, you know, put money into things, and that's a whole another conversation. For the sake of the time that we have left, I just see that this pattern continues with you. And you can continue to say, I don't see what God has for me. But when God's putting you in a place where you're completely vulnerable and at the mercy of your loving parents, it's time to truly take a deep breath and analyze all the things that have gone down in your life and decide what you're going to do with them, where you are now. You can't look at all the things you used to have and how they're taken away. Those tools are not in front of you. Imagine it this way. If you are... a great pilot with all these great gifts and abilities, and all of a sudden, heaven forbid, the plane crashes on an island, the plane is gone. The abilities you had to use those tools as, let's say, a computer programmer was on there, what all these different types of specialists, those don't exist. And when life takes you down a certain path where you lose things, whether it's your mobility or your ability to do certain things, you have to adapt. One of the biggest problems during times of economic crisis is that people get laid off or fired, and they keep looking to go down the same path again. Well, this is what I've always done, and this is what I want to keep doing. That doesn't work. Sometimes rare occasion might work, or maybe years down the line, things pick up, that will be needed again. Or sometimes the entire game changes. It's just a shift in the rules. And if you are not adapting to every single part of that, is when you lose. Men tend to do this. They get wrapped up in what they know. They get really good at it. And then they kind of grow old with that knowledge, never putting new stuff, never learning about new technology, never understanding new things. And they kind of stay there. They have their friends. People do this in business. They tend not to like the newer people that are coming in, so they don't befriend them. And then the people that they were tight with end up dying or leaving or going on to other things. And then you're left there not knowing anybody, not caring about anybody, and not having any of the technological know-how. And you go, oh boy, I just made myself irrelevant. Things will change in your life. John, that's always going to happen. And yes, ugly things do happen, and you can lose limbs, or you can lose mobility, or you can lose what have you. You have to adapt to it. You can't look back at what you've lost and say, now I can't do X, Y, and Z. Well, then you better start looking for something new. You found that other focus, gift, and ability, and now you got to find another one. There's plenty of people that have done that. There are many people that have even gotten into, you know, have become actors because they, you know, broke their leg and they wanted to be world-class, you know, pitchers or basketball players or what have you. There's people that have gotten into the sciences who originally were trying to get into acting and it failed. Whatever it might be, it doesn't always match or look like a clean direction. You have to, you know, find that place to be open when you're in that. You get rigid and structured when you know your path. You know, have you ever seen anybody who is driving and they're not sure where they're going? They drive slower. They're being more attentive to the signs, to things like that. And someone knows where they're going, much more confident, much faster, and so on. Same in life. When you don't know where you're going, you're not sure, slow down just a little bit. Look at every little thing in your life and make decisions based on those things. And even if life is going good for you right now, don't get complacent. Don't think I can just ride this wave in, because something might change. And when it does, you should be ready and at least willing to go with the flow. And that's incredibly important. And I know you can do that, John. You just need to find, take an assessment of all your gifts and abilities and which ones you can use in your current state and find a way to make money from them. That's going to be the most important thing. And just stay strong in all of it. Continue to hold on. Because you can, there's story after story of a paraplegic who was in a freak accident in a pool, no longer has the control of his body the way he once did, and then came up with a line of lotion and skin products, things that he needed, and then they ended up becoming this big thing, and now he's got a huge business. You just don't know, and it seems like a long way to go to have to get to that point, but it none of that should matter. You're always seeking to do the best, and as we say on this show, that the meaning of life is to utilize your gifts and abilities along lines of excellence to the edification of yourself, to the edification of others, to the glory of God. And you can do those in all kinds of states. And heaven forbid that things change in life, but when they do, you have to be ready to change with them. If you continue to try and force the mountain back to the way it was, you'll have lots of problems. Rachel, welcome to the Jesus Christ Show.
2: Shalom, Jesus.
0: Well, hello, how are you?
2: I'm okay.
0: Shalom to you, my dear. What is going on?
2: Well, first I should say that I'm a Jewish believer, but I didn't learn about Jesus until I was about 25.
0: But well,
2: my life has never been the same.
0: Well, Tov Miod, we're happy to have you. How can I help you this morning?
2: Yes, I've been manic depressive since I was a child, but it wasn't. I was 27 when I really went wild and couldn't come back down to earth, so I ended up being on lithium, but it never helped me.
0: Oh, boy.
2: Yes.
0: So you're on some prescription meds to balance out some emotional issues?
2: Yes. Okay. Thank God for the medication because it helps me stay sane.
0: Well, this is the interesting thing, Rachel, is that when someone breaks an arm or something's visible like that, everybody knows what to do. They go, oh, you just go over here and you wrap it up and it'll take care of you. And it seems obvious, but unfortunately, there's this stigma that goes with any issues of a chemical imbalance or anything dealing with the brain. So I'm glad that you at least had the wherewithal to to go and to look into it and take the time to find out what was going on and let a doctor, you know, come up with methods that might help you. So what's going on now?
2: Well, because of the way being manic, I did things totally crazy and insane. I left my mom and sister when I was about close to 30, and I said, you know, I never met Mr. Right, so I didn't care. I was going to marry Mr. Wrong.
0: Oh, boy.
2: And I picked out just the monster that he was a monster. And I ran away from my mom, and so my girls never got to know their grandmother. And I was very close to my mom, but because of my mania, I just had a fit and said I never wanted to talk to her again. So I denied her her, and the children were denied their knowing their grandmother. And let's see if I can shorten this.
0: No, no, hold that thought. We're going to come back because I have a question for you. But hold that thought. We're going to come right back, and we'll get the rest of your story, and I'll give you my thoughts.

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0: It is the Jesus Christ Show. I am your holy host. Happy to be with you this Sunday, as I'm with you every single Sunday right here, talking with you, answering questions about life and, of course, the afterlife. We were talking with Rachel. Rachel, you were saying that when that you were going through some manic depressive issues, and at one point you kind of ostracized your mother, didn't talk to her anymore, and consequently ostracized your two children.
1: Yes.
0: From having a relationship with her.
1: Yes.
0: And I'm guessing they're pretty upset with you now.
1: Yes.
0: Okay. So what's your question for me?
1: Well, let's see. To give you a little more background, my sister took care of my mom for 20 years while I ran off to Reno, Nevada, and then because there was no communication with my mom and sister, I had both girls right in a row. And they wouldn't see me. They wouldn't see the girls. We had no communication.
0: Okay.
1: I wanted to see them and fix the situation. I went to a counselor, but they were afraid of me.
0: Who was afraid of you?
1: My mom and sister.
0: Why? Because of you had episodes or acted out?
1: I'm on the side when I go manic, I go psychotic.
0: Oh, well, wonderful. And but you've seen a medical professional since, and they have you on medication that levels you out a little bit?
1: Yes. The thing is when I went to Reno, I didn't know anybody. I went with this monster, and we just took an apartment there. And, of course,
0: this was Mr. Wrong, you were saying.
1: Yes.
0: Mm-hmm.
1: Yes. And, of course, he was schizophrenic. Well, I met him in mental institution.
0: Oh, well, that just seems like a match made in somewhere other than heaven now, doesn't it?
1: Mm-hmm. Yes. Well, he was an alcoholic, a schizophrenic.
0: Boy.
1: And
0: Rachel, time is going to creep up on us, my dear. I need a question so I can maybe give you some insight.
1: Yes, you need a question. Well, my youngest won't even speak to me now, and my eldest doesn't even want me mentioning her name because I favored her.
0: Okay, and when you have these altercations that they tell you that they don't want to talk to you or see you anymore,
1: right?
0: What reasons do they give you?
1: Well, the one daughter that isn't even speaking to me, she picked out another lady to be her mother.
0: Oh,
1: so
0: goodness.
1: It's like I'm not even her mother anymore.
0: And she did that, she says, because of?
1: Because of who I am.
0: That it was just too much. Well, obviously what's going on, Rachel, is an intense situation with, you know, severe mental concerns. When you're manic depressive to that degree and you get crazy, as in your words, when you get manic, then you say you get psychotic, that can be very intimidating. Children of any kind, human beings, by their very nature, are looking for constants or looking for order in their life, not disorder. Everybody seeks out those things that point to order. That order points to security and safety. When you are erratic at times, or you do things that are out of the norm or chaotic and strange, it can be very off-putting to those that love you, and especially to those that look to you for guidance and stability, like children. So it sounds like there's a lot going on. It sounds like you're getting medical help, which is key in a situation like this. Rebuilding the bonds with your children is a matter of time and a matter of effort, writing letters and letting them know how you feel and seeing if things can be put back together is going to be key. It's not going to come easy because they're still looking at you as a Dr. Jekyll and Mr. Hyde, not knowing which one's going to come out at which time. Remember, more importantly than all this craziness, these simple words. I am with you. Always.

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2: The president has returned early from Camp David after a security alert was issued in the Middle East. Houthi rebels are claiming they attacked Saudi Arabia's capital and oil facilities with drones and missiles. The New York Times says emergency alerts went off in Riyadh yesterday, with residents reporting loud explosions. U.S. Treasury Secretary Scott Bessent is meeting with a top Chinese official today ahead of the upcoming summit between President Trump and Xi Jinping. Bessent is meeting with Chinese Vice Premier He in Manhattan. Three jockeys are injured and a horse euthanized after a racing accident at Churchill Downs. Lee Mowen has more.
3: It happened Saturday night in the track's far turn when Christine Torres's Luckenhaus collapsed in front of the pack, causing a chain reaction collision. Keith Asmussen's Industrious, Midnight Rumble and Axel Concepcion, Francisco Arrieta's Ritornello, Martin Garcia's Steve Wood, and Shacklebolt, written by Walter Rodriguez, were involved.
2: Garcia, Rodriguez, and Torres were taken to a hospital. Luckenhaus was euthanized. I'm Jennifer Kuiper.
4: Deputies in Clay County are investigating a shooting that took place during a child custody exchange. Deputies have arrested 32-year-old Darius Kirkland after he accompanied his girlfriend to a child custody exchange with his girlfriend's ex-husband. Kirkland reportedly opened fire with an AR-15 style rifle. The father returned fire. No one was injured in the shooting, but the neighborhood was riddled with bullets. News 4 Jax spoke to a resident.
5: It wasn't until after one of the detectives came in that I even realized that the stuff came through the door or through the wall. There's holes everywhere.
4: After Kirkland fled in his girlfriend's vehicle, he crashed into a tree, sparking a fire that destroyed both his vehicle and a parked vehicle. Kirkland was treated for injuries and is in custody. The father has not been charged. The Florida Department of Health has confirmed a person in Hillsborough County has died from dengue fever. News Channel 8 spoke to Dr. Carla Fry with the Florida Department of Health.
6: You know, once you start to have a dengue outbreak, because so many people are running around asymptomatic, they can be spreading it by getting bit by a mosquito who then bites another person.
4: There are currently 152 cases of dengue fever being reported in Florida, with 134 cases in Hillsborough County. A shooting in Sanford last night leaves six people injured from gunshot wounds. According to the Sanford Police, deputies with the Seminole County Sheriff's Office responded to reports of a shooting near 10th Street and Pecan Avenue, where a gathering was taking place. It is not known what caused the shooting. At least six people were injured, with two listed in critical condition. No arrests have been made. Miami beat Lake Forest 33-20 on Friday, while yesterday the Crimson Tide defeated the Seminoles 50-36. Florida Atlantic defeated FIU 16-10, and the Florida Gators defeated Auburn 44-39. UCF defeated Georgia State 44-30, and USF defeated Delaware State 59-17. While Florida's NFL is in action today, the Buccaneers are hosting Cleveland, the Jaguars are in Denver, and Miami is in San Francisco. With Florida's news, I'm Tim Atkins.
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All right, here's what we're going to do for the next hour. We're talking about power, specifically what happens when the grid fails and what you can do about it right now before the lights go out. And I'm sure nobody needs to explain this to you, but between the summer storms, the heat, and whatever comes out of the Gulf, you already know the power is going out. It's just a question of when and for how long. Because here's the thing nobody tells you. The power grid is under attack from five different directions at once, and only one of them is the weather. America's energy grid, well, it's old. Engineers grade it a D+. Foreign governments have been caught sitting inside it, substations have been physically attacked right here on American soil, and data centers are draining faster than anybody can build at new capacity. And yes, the storms are getting worse. Five problems, one result, at your house. Today you'll hear from Suncoast Power Solutions founder Brian, design expert Kelly Lara, veteran ABC 7 meteorologist John Patrick, Brad Reinhardt from the National Hurricane Center, and City of Tampa Emergency Management Director John Antopoulos. And most importantly, we'll hear from your neighbors, people who will tell you exactly what happened at their house when the power went out and theirs stayed on. So let's get into it.

0: Let's start with veteran ABC 7 meteorologist John Patrick out of Fort Myers in Naples. JP has tracked a number of major systems that hit this state, but when the big one came, he learned the hard way at his own house.
1: That was a hurricane that, when I got into this business, I knew there was going to be some nasty weather that I would have to cover from time to time, but I never imagined it would be anything as bad as Hurricane Ian. I mean, that's by far the worst storm that's come through this area of Florida. I mean, there were parts of the Sanibel Causeway that got washed away from the water. Actually, with the storm surge, the water got pushed up the Caloosahatchee, and it was actually on the way back out as the water came back out from the river back into the Sanibel Causeway. It was the pressure that built up as the water was being pushed inland, that pressure being released and the water coming back out, that's what washed away the Sanibel Causeway. We had, if memory serves me right, we had over a million households without power with Hurricane Ian coming through. And that was mostly in Lee County. The importance of having a generator and the importance of knowing how to use that generator, use it outside. Do not put it even in your garage because you've got the carbon monoxide that can build up. But having a generator on hand, that was a lesson that I, you know, I'm a meteorologist, and Hurricane Irma, my power was out for 6 days. I did not have a generator, and that was horrible. So I now have a generator, and so I'm prepared if that ever happens again. I think as piece by piece as the power grid gets rebuilt, hopefully power outages will not be as prolonged or as widespread as they have been in the past, but that's going to take a very long time. So a piece of advice for me is to have a generator on hand.
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0: Now let's hear from one of your neighbors, where we get into the physical reality of an outage as you get older. Here's Joe. His portable became too much to manage, so he made the switch.
1: Oh, peace of mind. You know, we're older now. I had a portable generator, which was hooked up to my natural gas, which was nice, but getting old to wheel it out every week or two to start it up, and then you can't run it in the rain during the hurricane. And it didn't provide whole house connections. One of the other things that prompted, you know, this area has been sort of spared, so to speak, but the last 3 years we've been hit pretty hard. You know, we lost power for 30 hours at one point, and then the next year we lost power at for 60 hours. This was good, and like I said, it gives peace of mind so that my wife, she can we have to do nothing. You know, it just comes on automatically, goes off automatically. I purchased the maintenance plan for more peace of mind, which is very reasonable. It gives you perks here and there. So, very pleased from start to finish with the salesman. The installers were all fantastic, and they were so gracious. They took care of it, said, "Listen, you know, we're going to get this thing done for you." And they were, you know, I offered them tips. They said, "No, we're good to go." You know, so I'm pleased start to finish with this company, Suncoast Power Solutions, out of Tampa.
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0: Now we're joined by Brad Reinhart, Senior Hurricane Specialist at the National Hurricane Center. He watches Mother Nature create havoc for a living and knows firsthand the dangers of extended power outages.
1: Extremely serious. And there's a lot of active work ongoing that's really uncovered the magnitude of fatalities and suffering that occur as a result of these prolonged power outages. I mean, I'll give you an example that you're probably familiar with and your listeners, Hurricane Beryl. Back in 2024 in Texas, and it struck the upper Texas coast as a Category 1 hurricane. Not only did you have, you know, significant damage and some fatalities from the storm itself, but there were 14 people that died after the fact as from heat-related illnesses as a result of widespread power outages. There were also a couple that died from carbon monoxide poisoning, likely the result of improper generator use. Mm-hmm. So I think while it's obviously easy in a sense, to focus on the hazards directly related to the hurricane and what's happening, we're really understanding and realizing now that we've got to message harder the impacts of prolonged power outages that can contribute to the areas that are already impacted severely by a storm. And, you know, if you've got a lot of damage, it's going to make it more difficult to restore power, right? You might have some, you know, larger scale infrastructure issues, but the heat related illnesses, the improper generator use, the lack of, life saving equipment that people have that, you know, relies on power. These are all very significant things that we need to be more aware of. I mean, that's always, you know, a part of the hurricane preparedness messaging, you know, that we do is have people assess their vulnerability to things like extended power outages and then determine, you know, can you safely operate where you live a portable generator? Some people have whole house generators, right? Even better, it just kicks in when the power goes out. Everyone's situation is different, but it's absolutely something that people need to consider when they're making their hurricane preparations and thinking about their vulnerability before the season starts.
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0: the generator, I think, in June of 2023. And I signed up with them in, I think, July of 2023. They came out, they ran it, an initial test, they serviced it. 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

0: It's his job to prepare for disasters and to mitigate the damage and dangers when they occur. So, he just wants to get you ready should bad things come your way.
1: Really, after a few days without power, we start really getting those cascading impacts. And what we saw during Milton, when we almost had a week without power, after a few days, you start realizing that some of your critical infrastructure that's not on backup power, then that will start failing. And then that can have cascading impacts, whether that's through your pump stations or other type of critical infrastructure like that. But also for our vulnerable communities, like our assisted living facilities, that without power, individuals, there could be a risk to loss of life, and also a breakdown in critical operations that have to happen throughout the city. You know, my biggest message to folks is communicate that early, what your plan is, where you're going to go, if you have an evacuation zone that you need to leave, if you're going to stay at family and friends' house outside of that evacuation zone, good first way to think about it. If you can't go there, we're seeing about hotels, and then that last resort is know what shelter you would go to. Have that all kind of ironed out ahead of time, who you're going to communicate with that in your family that knows where you're going to be. Because again, if a major storm does come, you're out of power, out of communications, you want to already tell your family and friends where you're going to be during that storm. It's going to alleviate a lot of that. And getting your supplies early. Don't be one of those showing up to Publix or Walmart or one of the other supermarkets last minute going to bear

0: shelves, trying to get water and things of that nature. 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Think outside the box from lessons learned, what you didn't have on hand during those storms. Get that early. Think about generators. Think about, again, different type of equipment and supplies that you didn't have that ultimately will make you more prepared this season if we do get an impact. It's going to ultimately lower your stress for your family. 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
1: 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Or you

0: Let's hear from another neighbor. Timothy talks about what it's actually like working with the Suncoast team.
1: And I actually got through to someone who, I wish I remember her name, so pleasant and so nice. You know, and I just kind of expressed my concerns and my thoughts. And, you know, she just, I'll be honest, it was like talking to a family member. All of the people were great. It was the easiest, most pleasant experience I think I've ever been through. If I ever needed to, you know, contact someone, somehow I always got her. But I can't begin to tell you, was from start to finish the easiest process. I sometimes doubted. I was like, what's, you know, can this really be?
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3: A Florida Republican congresswoman seeking re-election is criticizing President Trump's immigration policies.
4: The same Hispanics who helped you get to the White House in 2024 feel betrayed today.
3: South Florida Republican Congresswoman Maria Salazar says the president has gone too far on immigration. Florida ballots for the upcoming November elections are already being sent out. If you're not already registered to vote, you must register no later than 29 days before the election in which you wish to vote. You can register to vote online or visit the Supervisor of Elections office or any state agency that issues Florida driver's license or Florida IDs. An infant is in ICU after being attacked by two Belgian Shepherd dogs in Dania Beach. A Broward County Sheriff's spokesperson says the dog's owner is the mother's fiancé. The mother was also seriously injured protecting her child. The dogs are in custody. Authorities continue to investigate. With Florida's News, I'm Tim Adkins.
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0: stay on. Back with another friendly neighbor. Here's Karen, whose house becomes the family safe place when the weather turns.
1: Well, I wanted to do it a couple of years ago. And my husband told me, he said, look, we don't get a hurricane for 10 years. We don't need that. And I thought we did. And, I'm no spring chicken. And the last time we had the last hurricane here, every day I would take 7 bottles of propane to be filled to keep it going. You know, I can't keep doing this. This is for peace of mind. And what's so great about having this generator put in is across the street is my stepson. Around the corner is 2 grandchildren. And I have 3 great-grandchildren around the corner. So what's happened is by putting this generator in, I have become the safe house. So if something happens, they all can come here. And the kids can watch TV and whatever, you know. But It's a good thing all the way around. This is not just for me. It's for me, but it's for my entire family.
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0: Another neighbor, another happy customer. Anthony lost power for a week. Listen to what happened at his house.
1: The longest we were out power was 7 days during hurricane. And 7 days straight. We had no power, but we had the Generac. Power, thanks to the Generac, it ran 7 days straight. People were knocking on our door. They said, we heard you got a generator. Can you make us a cup of coffee, my neighbors? 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So when we put the Generac in, I have a peace of mind that no matter what happens, you know, I got power, a peace of mind, simply put, peace of mind. And that's priceless.
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0: Here's a couple, Tanya and Larry. They've seen just about every weather event, so they understand the importance of backup power.
1: Well, we have both been through severe storms, Ivan and Katrina, and stuff like that. And I think the biggest thing is it's just a good peace of mind to know that we have a backup generator just in case. An example given, a couple of weeks ago, we had a power failure for about a half an hour. The neighbors had a power failure, but we didn't.
2: No, we didn't.
1: Because it kicked right on within about 15 seconds. We had electricity back in the house. And it's just a nice peace of mind. Makes me feel rather confident. We have family in the area. And if we're not here, they could come over here and stay at our place. And even if we're here, they can come stay at our place. We have emptied our refrigerator out after storms numerous times. And that gets expensive, especially with today's grocery prices. Our refrigerators will stay on. The house will stay cool, which will eliminate humidity in the house. That way mold doesn't get in. And there's several reasons to list.
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0: And one more neighbor. This is Ron, and this is his generator story.
1: We had two power outages. One of them lasted because of a hurricane. One of them lasted about 2 weeks. And that was a pretty tough one because we'd never gone that long, you know, without power. 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And that's pretty bad that when you're outage, you have no lights, you know. 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Very neat, very professional, cleaned up after itself. I couldn't have been any more pleased with it.
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Let me put it all back together for you. You heard John Patrick, a meteorologist who lost power for days at his own house. Brad Reinhardt from the National Hurricane Center telling you outages stretch into weeks, not hours. 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
6: I'm sure a lot of companies are going to join us. 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I mean, talking of Dangote Group, that's what we are investing. And I'm sure a lot of people are going to follow suit.
7: Talk to me about your fertilizer business, because actually this was really one of the key growth for Dangote Group. 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And how do you see...
6: It's not less than the refinery. 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
7: Yeah.
6: So when you talk about 1.4 million barrels of capacity, you might not really figure out how big that is. 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
6: You're going to eat food, you need fertilizer to grow food.
7: Do you know where you're listing it? I mean, if you look at the refinery, that would be dual listed.
6: If
7: the refinery will be dual listed.
6: Yes, refinery is going to be dual listing. So today, we're listing, primary listing in Nigeria. And then we will also list, hopefully, in New York. But that is after we deliver the expansion.
7: Okay.
6: So by 2029 ending,
7: yep.
6: 2030, during our Vision 2010, I'm sure we'll use that one to celebrate our Vision 2030.
7: Right. Alika, you're also starting to work on this 2,650-kilometer pipeline, right, that will run from Namibia through Botswana and South Africa. So how much money do you intend to spend on that?
6: Right now, the budget is over $3.5 billion. But it's not the only pipeline we are doing. We are doing a couple of pipelines in Africa. I think by the time that we finish, I'm sure we'll end up with over almost 4,000 kilometers of pipeline. We are launching one next week, in Djibouti. Djibouti into Ethiopia, with also tank farms, so that they will have strategic reserves. Mm-hmm. And I think it will start in the next 2 months, but we're launching the project on the 24th. And then, of course, we'll run also another one from Blamu,
7: yeah,
6: into the other side of Ethiopia. Because we're going to launch also another $16 billion refinery, same size as we have today in Nigeria, 700,000 barrels with petrochemicals in Kenya.
7: Yeah. I mean, what I find very impressive is that you take big bets, right? But when you take big bets, it's all about timing. So how do you know when to take a risk and to deploy capital and to build and versus being patient?
6: Well, Francine, right now we are totally at a different level as a company, because before we were trying to see, okay, fine, what are you going to do? Just like what I think. I think I told you before that if we knew what we are building, we wouldn't have started it. But right now, we are not only building one, we are building two at the same time, apart from the other massive expansions that we are doing. We have now reached a different level because I personally don't believe in baby steps. We believe in doing things at scale because we know that we have the market. Why is the market? Because the market is there. We're actually replacing dumping into our continent. So the market is there. It's not the question of we don't have a market. So we have a market, and we will deliver them on time. And let me also tell you something. Nobody, and I repeat, nobody can put up a refinery in the world as fast as we can. That's why we are putting both these two within a period of 3 years.
7: When you enter a new industry, again, what do you look for before committing billions?
6: When
7: you enter a new market, you have to be absolutely convinced that it works before committing billions. So what do you look for when you decide to build a pipeline or a second refinery?
6: Let me give you, for example, the pipeline, we're actually building it to go into the landlocked countries. A lot of African countries, they are landlocked, especially in the Eastern Africa part and also Central Africa. And they are finding it very difficult, to get products. Where products now, for example, even when things were okay, a country like Zimbabwe, they pay almost $1.50 per liter of gasoline. That's almost $6. Right now, I don't know that pain. It must be very high. So what we are trying to do is to make life easy for them and also make the product very, very affordable. And that's why we are now taking the products into their market. And anybody who wants to really compete with us, we should meet in the market.
7: And for the second refinery, how much of that jet fuel will again go to Europe? You must have heads of state calling you a lot.
6: Well, you know, majority of our jet fuel is going to go into Europe and maybe Asia. Because let me give you a simple scenario. Today, as we speak, all the airlines, Air India, Emirates, Riyadh Air, the new one of Saudi Arabia, even small one like, Ethiopia, okay, Etihad. These five that I counted, they have more than 1,500 aircrafts on order between now and 2030. So if they are struggling today, why do you think they will get the aviation jet fuel? It's going to be very, very difficult. And that's why we'll come in to save them.
7: Aliko Dangote, thank you so much. Thank you so much for joining us today.
6: Thank you.
7: Thank you. And thank you all for attending the special UNGA edition.
16: 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And on Bloomberg Television, the David Rubenstein Show continues right now. I'm Lisa Mateo. Have a great week.
17: Running the ship.
18: Oh, yeah.
17: Very much in charge.
18: Very much in charge, yes. I was there from 93 to 96 full time, and then still when I went to Stanford for a year, I worked for Tiger as well. And Julian would occasionally wake me up with a 6 a.m. phone call when I was in business school.
17: 6 a.m. East Coast.
18: No, 6 a.m. my time.
17: Okay.
18: 9 a.m. his time, just a half hour before the market. So he had had some discretion there. But we had some great times, learning and talking through the technology industry at the time, investing in companies like Dell, Microsoft, Compaq, Cisco were some of the.
17: So really, right out of college, you're full on technology. Did you look at other spaces?
18: I worked briefly in looking at financial institutions with Rob Pitts there, and we had a great time doing that. But I was certainly more interested in technology. I had really studied that industry prior to going to New York, and so it was a better fit for me. Following that industry, and I think 2 or 3 months into the job, I ended up sitting two chairs away from Bill Gates at an analyst meeting at the sort of after the meeting dinner, at that point I knew I was in the right spot.
17: That was to say the very least. Yeah. So after Stanford, you end up at Roger McNamee's Integral Capital, and you stay for 13 years, and you really. Less of a public markets analyst and more of a venture sort of banker. You either lead or co-lead venture investments, and the list is pretty impressive. Agile, ArcSight, Blue Nile, Epiphany, Extensity, Fortify, Interwoven, LogMeIn, OpenTable, Overture, Godot.com. What's the common thread? Is it just, hey, that's what was hot in the late 90s, or what tied that list together?
18: Well, the amazing thing about Roger was he really focused on saying, look, we can't cover every company in this industry. We were a small team, much like, at Tiger, there were 2 or 3 of us looking at tech at any one time. And at Integral, even though we were a tech-focused firm, but we had, 4 or 5 people total. But even with that number, you can't cover the entire industry. So you have to focus in. when you're, you know, investing and say, where is the change really happening most quickly? Where is it most dramatic? That disruption equals opportunity as an investor.
17: That's a theme that comes up over and over in your career.
18: Yeah.
17: Identify the disruption and get in front of it before the existing companies realize what's coming down the pike.
18: It's great to be early, but not too early, right? I mean, that's also an important part of it.
17: Right. I started on a desk, and early was equal to wrong, at least when you're trading public equities. So not only do you do all of these privates, where you've co-led, is this right, about 46 deals? Is
18: 46
17: that right?
18: deals at Integral over 13 years.
17: Yeah. I read something you had said about that. And you said, you know, the takeaway from all these private venture investments is you don't buy the second or third best company in the space. You always buy the best company you can. Give us a little details on that. What's the thinking behind it?
18: Well, experience, right? I mean, you see the movie over and over again, whether it's private investment or in the public markets, that you know, the old saying was, you know, the number one player is going to get 2/3 of the market. Number two player might get 20%, 25% tops. And everyone else fights for the scraps, right? And, you know, there's the ability to make higher margins and have the dominant market share is just so dramatic. And I think in technology, we've seen the power of that, you know, the ability to sort of compound that lead is definitely there. Now, you also see in technology that you can get disrupted, right? Incumbents are the real innovation and these disruptive changes tend not to come from the big companies, but the smaller companies. There are exceptions to that. And, you know, we can talk through that. AI is kind of an interesting test case and the semiconductors behind AI. But there's real power into compounding that lead.
17: So let's talk about those moats and the winner-take-all situation. Is that primarily a technology phenomena? Is it a modern era phenomena? Or is this companies that develop a unique moat regardless of the space they're in get to capture most of the market share?
18: Well, I think you've seen in mature industries, whether you look back at, you know, GE and Coca-Cola, you know, you've seen certainly there's advantages to having that dominant distribution and market share. But in technology, I think it's more a story of getting in front of your competitors and investing more. You have more dollars to invest back in the technology and to grow that lead, and that compounding of advantages or compounding of innovation at the early part of a market's development can be incredibly powerful. And then that gives you the opportunity to put in place other kinds of moats that do kind of block your competitors from coming along. You know, there's a lot of discussion today around NVIDIA that a lot of people sort of assume NVIDIA is going to lose their massive market share in AI accelerators, which is roughly 85%. And certainly, I think the move to inference is an opportunity for competitors to change in what's going on there. But I think people right now are, for instance, underestimating NVIDIA's opportunity to innovate as well.
17: So let's define some terms for some of the lay people that might be listening. Compute and inference. Explain what those are. Explain how they're investable themes.
18: Sure. So the training compute that the chips, the AI accelerator chips, and today NVIDIA dominates that still with their graphics processor chips. And that, you know, those chips originally were made for gaming, for doing very rapid mathematics that have to do with calculating physics and lighting, shading in video games. It turns out that the same kind of mathematics are incredibly well positioned to do the math around AI. And then So you're training a model, an AI model that will be able to make judgments. And then when you're actually using that model to ask questions and have it solve problems and actually execute those problems, that's called inferencing, right? And so inferencing can be done on a more simple chip. So with people have kind of used a phrase XPU to X out the graphics and let's say this is the next generation of chips that, can be used to actually solve the problems with those models that are built.
17: Meaning the compute and the inference are going to be on the same chip.
18: They can be done with the same chip, but you can have a more specialized, lower cost chip, usually in inference, more memory, for instance, and there's different approaches and software to execute that with a lower cost chip.
17: So it sounds like our alphabetical evolution has been CPUs, then FPUs, GPUs, and now XPUs. What's beyond that?
18: Well, I think that's why we use the term X is, there's TPUs, Google's version of their AI chip. We've got Trainium, et cetera, and others, competitors. So there's lots of flavors. You also saw, for instance, NVIDIA buy Grok, which mm-hmm. was another approach to inference. So there will be many flavors and many opportunities and ways to innovate in inference because ultimately that will be a larger market than the training market.
17: Really, really interesting. Coming up, we continue our conversation with Glenn Kacher, founder and CIO of Light Street Capital, discussing the firm's founding and launch. I'm Barry Ritholtz. 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
14: 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My extra special guest this week is Glenn Kacher. He is founder and chief investment officer of Light Street Capital. The firm is a technology-focused hedge fund and private investment firm located in Palo Alto, which is a good place to start. You launch in 2010. The great financial crisis is still dominating the news flow. What was the original pitch to investors?
15: Sure. The original pitch was, look, the game board had kind of been reset in terms of making money. Multiples were low. And we saw the emergence of kind of four things. Mobile, with the smartphone really growing. At that point, it was becoming a dominant platform. Social media with was still, most of it was private, but we saw the Facebook and emerging and Twitter and really redefining media. cloud, the development of taking the internet technology and using it for business and

0: ability to propagate applications, you know, everywhere that the internet was available was incredibly powerful. And e-commerce, the ability to, you know, sell goods anywhere at a very low cost and, you know, with the back end that Amazon and others had built to get products delivered within a day or two to many locations in the globe. Those four things were incredibly powerful. And then ultimately, we saw things like the sharing economy come out of that. You couldn't have had Uber and Lyft and DoorDash without having e-commerce and the mobile phone and the ability to get those companies distributed through the mobile universe. So there was a real emergence of these four powerful things: mobile, social, cloud, and e-commerce. And it was really redefining what we could do as consumers and business people.
1: I love how you describe the firm. We are the Silicon Valley home team, one of the few hedge funds living and working at the center of the technology universe in Palo Alto, 100% focused on tech opportunities. The first time I read that, I was like, that can't be right. There has to be tons of hedge funds out there. Like, not many hedge funds in the center of the VC universe, because all of those successful venture investments eventually go public.
0: Yeah, there's a relatively small number of public market managers out there, huh. and a good number of you know, you've seen Philippe, what he's done at Coto has been amazing, and at Tiger Global, Chase has done incredibly well, and Whale Rock out of Boston with Alex, and so you've just seen the success of those guys. So I'm not saying it can't be done, right, by any means, but there is a real advantage to living and working in the place where the innovation is centered, and I think when you see this fundamental innovation like we're seeing now with AI, it really draws advantage of geography back to Silicon Valley. I think there's a small number of great AI entrepreneurs, and they want to be in the same community with one another. And so that's a real advantage for us.
1: Yeah, I kept hearing that San Francisco was over, it's dead, the city is, you know, on its last gasp. We were there in the spring, and the city is just, it's a boom town. Like, I know there's a little bit of a boom and bust West Coast gold rush mentality, and each new cycle of technology kind of works its way through. But it's, to anybody who steps foot, we were down by the Embarcadero, the city is just absolutely on fire. What's it like? Is this feel like the late 90s in terms of the amount of human capital, intellectual capital, and actual money sloshing through?
0: It's a great question. I'd say more the mid 90s, probably.
1: Mm-hmm.
0: I think that we're at a point where this is very fundamental, low level technology. We've seen something of a renaissance in the hardware industry, in that hardware innovation really matters when you're trying to scale. When you're trying to scale at the rate,
1: meaning semiconductors or everything around it, or the whole
0: semiconductors,
1: ecosystem.
0: Networking, you know, down to printed circuit boards. Just you have to innovate at sort of every level of the stack in order to grow at a 10x, 100x rate. And acceleration required in order to provide AI cycles at a competitive price is incredibly challenging, and you know, the amount of demand that's out there is incredible. So the need to scale is back, and I think, you know, it's pretty interesting. You know, what we've seen, you know, I think in the early 2000s and the semiconductor industry was allowed to consolidate, and the capital was provided to do that. And you saw a company like Avago and Hock Tan, you know, really organize the industry and do some horse trading of properties to other semiconductor firms and really rationalize that industry. And so as AI has emerged, what it's done is it's really taken advantage of the fact that there are a small number of companies that compete for a massive market. So AMD and and Broadcom and NVIDIA and TSMC, of course, in Taiwan on the back end. And then, of course, the semiconductor capital equipment companies like ASML. Those companies just have very large market share and have huge demand and huge moats and advantages.
1: So let's talk about the first four companies you mentioned, Taiwan Semi, NVIDIA, Broadcom, and AMD. That's about 40% of the public portion of your portfolio, or at least it was a few filings ago. I know you're not a big fan of revealing too much of your portfolios, but that's a fairly concentrated portfolio. Tell us the thinking behind having such a dominant emphasis on those four semiconductor companies.
0: Sure. Well, it goes back to what I was saying earlier. You want to focus your capital in the place where you see most innovation, and right now that's at the core of accelerating computing in order to do AI. And you know right now NVIDIA's got 80%+ market share in the network GPU market. AMD is certainly coming up in that, and as we move to agentic AI, which is a very important innovation that's happening in AI and is really driving that next leg of growth, there's certain advantages that AMD has as being, because they also are, you know, one of the two major players in the CPU market and for desktops and servers. So there, you know, that explains why AMD matters a lot. And Broadcom and what they've done with Google with their TPU over the years is incredibly impressive and has gotten them now opportunities with OpenAI and some of the other major AI players. So that's certainly great exposure. And then TSMC makes the chips for all three of those companies. And the ability to kind of win, no matter who wins, is and really have a massive oligopoly, monopoly almost for TSMC. We certainly want to back that company as well.
1: So those four companies plus Microsoft, you described in 2024 as the AI 5. And while everybody was focused on the Mag 7, the AI 5 significantly outperformed the Mag 7 that year. Is this still a concentrated holding, all five? And how does that thesis hold up today?
0: It's a great question. Yeah, I'd say the company that's kind of been in and out of our portfolio, mostly out, has been Microsoft. And their early lead with OpenAI, they, in our opinion, kind of fumbled that.
1: Mm-hmm.
0: And
1: hence giving an opening to Anthropic?
0: Yes, for sure. And so, you know, the uptake of Microsoft's AI that was, you know, somewhat powered by OpenAI really didn't work that well. And that was a real miss for them. And ultimately, they pulled back on their development and funding of their AI efforts. And I think they're now back in the game. But at the same time, what we're seeing now is, you know, they're for instance, Microsoft is the largest security company in the world. And one of the things that we've learned is that AI creates a lot of security vulnerabilities for businesses. So any business, you know, is going to need to invest more aggressively in their cybersecurity defenses. And so that will be a big benefit for Microsoft. So that's a huge advantage for them. But I think what they've done and the repositioning that they've done on the Azure side of their business has been very impressive. They've also rationalized some of the spending that wasn't going as well in their gaming business and are sort of pulling back there. So I think they're repositioning the company well after they sort of blinked on AI. And, you know, it's back in our portfolio at this point.
1: So when we talk about agentic and we talk about the major AI players, is this going to be a duopoly? Is this going to be Anthropic and OpenAI? Or is it going to be a little more wide open than that?
0: Yeah, this battle's happening in real time, mm-hmm, between those two leading companies. And Google certainly still a player with Gemini and their advantage in distribution, with their massive success, of course, in the search engine business, and they've also now they're backing Apple's AI efforts as well. So they have a real distribution advantage. So I wouldn't count Google out, and they still have great technology.
1: By the way, their notebook LLM is outstanding. If you want to upload a giant, a file, a book, or anything, it's unbelievably accurate and fast. I've been really impressed with that.
0: Yeah, it's you know, their ability to innovate is you know, stunning. So, but the real battle that's emerging today is open source models that, one, are cheap, cheaper than the closed Anthropic and OpenAI models, because there's, you know, they're free. You can download them for free and run them on local hardware, or you can engage with them on others commodity hardware in the sky. And those open source solutions are really battling these more expensive frontier models from the two big companies.
1: Coming up, we continue our conversation with Glenn Kutcher, founder and chief investment officer at Lightstreet Capital, discussing the current environment for AI and beyond. I'm Barry Ritholtz. 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
9: And I'm Monica Ricks in the Bloomberg Newsroom. Here are some of the stories we're watching. U.S. Treasury Secretary Scott Bessent and China's vice premier are now meeting in New York to talk trade ahead of Thursday's planned meeting between President Trump and Chinese President Xi Jinping in Washington. Talks may also include AI and the war in Iran. Federal Reserve Bank of Minneapolis President Neel Kashkari says inflation remains too high and pressures have actually broadened beyond the oil price shock of the conflict in the Middle East.
10: My colleagues and I voted unanimously to raise interest rates. We're going to do our part, and then hopefully we will get some help from other sectors of the economy as things go back to normal.
9: Kashkari on Fox News. He says the U.S. economy has been very resilient despite geopolitical conflicts and trade issues, and the labor market remains strong. President Trump's naming an AI czar. Here's Bloomberg's Ed Kalegi.
11: President Trump said he would name an artificial intelligence czar as he continued to push tech companies to race ahead with development despite growing safety fears. He rejected concerns that the quickly evolving technology may pose risks to humans as a hoax, comparing it to the alarm over climate change and the scandals that led to his two impeachments during his first term. For the past week, top leaders of the U.S.'s biggest AI platforms have been warning that it's time to slow the development pace of their most advanced and most lucrative models, citing escalating risks of the technology. Ed Kalenge, Bloomberg Radio.
9: California is actually suing top AI companies over that slowdown push, arguing the coordination violates antitrust laws and reduces consumer value for paid AI subscriptions. Looks like Paramount will be staying in California. The company made that promise as part of ongoing settlement talks over its proposed acquisition of Warner Brothers Discovery, and is reportedly considering other terms, including an editorial board to monitor CNN, Paramount releasing 30 movies a year in theaters, and a sale of some of its cable channels. And consumer watchdog Public Citizen just released new documents related to Pfizer and Eli Lilly's contracts with the Department of Health and Human Services. They show the agency will get a portion of Pfizer's increased revenue if it can charge higher drug prices abroad. The rate of revenue sharing and other details are redacted, so it's still unclear if Lilly's agreed to the same terms. Global news 24 hours a day and whenever you want it with Bloomberg News Now. I'm Monica Ricks, and this is Bloomberg.
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4: I'm Barry Ritholtz. You're listening to Masters in Business on Bloomberg Radio. My extra special guest this week is Glenn Katcher. He is the founder and chief investment officer of Light Street Capital, a technology-focused hedge fund located right in the heart of Silicon Valley in Palo Alto. So I have so many great quotes of yours I want to throw by you. I'm going to start with variant perception. We look for a mismatch in perception and reality. Timing matters, but there must be a thesis about when and how the mismatch resolves itself. Oh, so that sounds pretty easy. That's all you have to do. Tell us a little bit about identifying that variant perception.
5: Sure. You know, I started this by talking a little bit about why I got excited to be an investor from the beginning. And part of it is being a detective, right? And going out, talking to people firsthand, working with my team of investors that work at Light Street Capital every day. And we all operate in the same way as Roger would say, everybody goes out for a pass and go out. Talk to the people that matter, talk to the customers, talk to the suppliers, talk to the innovators themselves. And that's how we try to get it done and get the real story. I think we're in a situation today where AI is, you know, now being cast as sort of this evil empire that is going to, one, cost people jobs and two, it's crazy evil people overspending, and it's certain, you know, like it's going to crash and burn eventually. And that's really not the story of AI. The story of AI is that the end users are self-selecting every day in their browser, or now with agent software or their development tool to build more software, and they're saying, this is how I can get more done quickly and well with these tools. And that's what's driving the demand, that's creating the capacity build for of AI compute. And so we look at that and say, you know, there's a mismatch in the way AI is being perceived today. And that will reverse, but you have to figure out when.
4: So that's a productivity story. It's an efficiency story. And obviously, it's a profitability story.
5: It's a demand story.
4: Which kind of raises the question, you're focused on the core AI players. What about everybody else? Forget the Mag 7, the next 493 in the S&P 500. What does this mean to the rest of corporate America?
5: Well, I don't think you can forget the Mag 7, mm-hmm. but what does it mean? But we'll put that aside. What does it mean for the rest of corporate America? I think it's gotten their attention. It got their attention pretty quickly. Mm-hmm. And, I think if you talk to anyone on the board of directors of a public company or the CEO and top managers, they're saying, gosh, you know, we hear about AI. We need we need to come up with a plan. We need to figure out how we're going to harness this tool and make it work for us. And so that is, you know, that's the task at hand. I think it's still early to say, well, this company is doing a great job with AI, so we should buy their stock. That, you know, that's not, to me, a great you know, thesis for today for investing. But, you know, I think that, that everyone that I talk to in corporate America is very focused on, hey, we've got to take advantage of this tool.
4: You mentioned demand is really surprising everybody. I want to say it was the second quarter. Even Jensen Huang at NVIDIA was surprised for his expectations for the AI infrastructure spend from by 2030. I think he bumped from 1 trillion to 4 trillion. That's just a 4x giant set of numbers. Are we running the risk of over allocating to AI the way we did for things like fiber and go down the list of every new technology that seems to get over allocated? At what point does this become, is this explosive upside demand gonna when does the coyote step off the cliff and not realize he's gone a little too far?
5: This is the big question everyone's battling with today. And I think you know, the Mag 7 we talked, you know, mentioned a minute or two ago, they have really become the key partner. I think if you look at Amazon, you look at Microsoft, Google, those companies are partnering with Anthropic and OpenAI in order to fulfill on building this compute stack and the infrastructure to run AI. And are they, the question is, how far ahead of demand is are they planning? And reality is they're not ahead today. They're behind.
4: They're playing catch up now.
5: They're playing catch up. And the negative you know, doomers are expecting them to overinvest. But today, that's just not happening. I mean, there are bottlenecks, right? There are real bottlenecks, and it's quite well discussed, that have slowed down the ability to build. And you've got companies that are in control of some of those bottlenecks, whether it's memory companies, which we like as well, or whether it's Taiwan Semiconductor. They can only invest so fast. So today, demand is still running way ahead of supply. And so this doomerism that has grown up around AI, in my mind, is misplaced.
4: Let's talk a little bit about the bottlenecks. I use Gemini, I use Notebook, I use Chat, I use Perplexity, but really Claude Pro has become my favorite way to engage. And I've noticed just going from Opus to Fable, like an order of magnitude faster, deeper, better. It doesn't feel, and these are coming along like every few weeks, it doesn't feel like there's much of a bottleneck. When you say bottleneck, what are you referring to?
5: Well, I think the bottleneck drives the pricing higher than it needs to be today, right? And so, no offense, but you're probably not paying for your Claude traffic. Bloomberg may be paying for it.
4: No, right? I'm paying. It's, well, my firm is paying, and it's $200 a month. And then we just did a whole enterprise thing. Right. And it hasn't been crazy. Like, I keep hearing about people just going crazy on credits and spending a year's worth of credits in a month. We're pretty reasonable and a little aware of our spending, but it's not like it's $100,000 a month. It's fairly reasonable for the output you get.
5: Right. I've been surprised. We have our own software product and stack that we have developed on for 15 years that where we run our entire research process. And so we're constantly improving that. We're also doing analysis and of and sentiment tracking, et cetera, of sources that we of data that we buy. And it's not cheap to do that.
4: Are you spending $50,000 a month, $100,000 a month? What does it look like? What is a typical hedge fund in the tech space? Not necessarily yours, but what do you think people are spending? I know I'm only scratching the surface for what I'm doing.
5: Well, for programmers, it's not uncommon to spend $100 a day. So, you know, it can get expensive, you know, and that adds up. That can add up quickly.
4: Sure. $30,000 a month is not nothing.
5: Yeah. So, yeah.
4: But all right, it's
5: you can spend a lot more than that, too.
4: A couple of months ago, there were stories about, wait, we had a whole budget for a year and it's gone in 4 weeks. Is that the bottleneck, being able to service the super clients, the hyper users like that?
5: Well, that's where this demand for the open source solutions comes in, which are far cheaper, right? And so the ability to load it up on your own hardware and have it run and be able to also adjust the weightings of the model and you know, train it on your own data, those are all very powerful opportunities for investors or, you know, just any kind of business. So, you know, being able to do more for less is certainly attractive.
4: So another quote of yours, you were talking about the AI build out and you said it's a 10-year cycle of demand. The bear case is that CapEx gets cut the moment returns disappoint. Tell us a little bit about why you think this demand cycle is going to go a full decade.
5: Yeah. Well, I mean, I think we're changing the entire stack of computing. The only thing that looks like this that we've experienced before is the move to the internet architecture from client server. And, you know, these computing cycles happen about every, you know, 15 to 25 years since the development of computing. And the way the technology works is completely different. In the old school of technology is a search and retrieve, or create, search and then retrieve model, where you stored things in databases. And here in the AI world, the technology is essentially creating a custom solution, custom to your question, custom to, your, data. Every single time you use it, it's just a much more complex and compute intensive model, and you know the ability to have custom solutions and custom answers every single time you need data is so much more powerful if we follow history, these things take 10 to 15 years to become a quarter of the total capacity of the industry. So to say that it's going to take multiple decades is not much of a stretch.
4: Thank you, Glenn, for being so generous with your time. We have been speaking with Glenn Kacher. He is the founder and chief investment officer of Light Street Capital. If you enjoy this conversation, check out any of the 651 previous discussions we've done over the past 12 years. You can find those at Bloomberg, iTunes, Spotify, YouTube, or wherever you get your favorite podcasts. I would be remiss if I didn't thank the crack team that helps put these conversations together each week. Elizabeth Cedrin is my video producer. Anna Luke is my podcast producer. Sean Russo is my researcher. I'm Barry Ritholtz. 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
9: This is the Bloomberg Money Minute. Aura rings have gained in popularity in recent years as consumers look to track their sleep, fitness, and health metrics with something less cumbersome than a smartwatch. Aura has sold about 3.6 million smart rings in the last year. Users interact with the ring through an app, which lets them track their health information. Aura Chief Medical Officer Dr. Ricky Bloomfield says wearable tech gives people a continuous picture of their health rather than relying on occasional doctor visits.
2: The symbol of healthcare for all of our lives has been the stethoscope. And they can peer into your body by listening to your heart and your lungs. They can do that for maybe 30 seconds a year. But caring about your health shouldn't start when you step into the GP's office, and it shouldn't stop when you leave.
9: Aura has recently filed to become a public company. Sources tell Bloomberg a listing could raise as much as $3 billion for Aura and some of its backers and value it at more than $16 billion as investors bet on new technology. Courtney Donahoe, Bloomberg Radio.
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35: And I'm Monica Ricks in the Bloomberg Newsroom. Here are some of the stories we're watching. U.S. Treasury Secretary Scott Bessent and China's vice premier are now meeting in New York to talk trade ahead of Thursday's planned meeting between President Trump and Chinese President Xi Jinping in Washington. Talks may also include AI and the war in Iran. Federal Reserve Bank of Minneapolis President Neel Kashkari says inflation remains too high and pressures have actually broadened beyond the oil price shock of the conflict in the Middle East.
36: My colleagues and I voted unanimously to raise interest rates. We're going to do our part. And then hopefully we will get some help from other sectors of the economy as things go back to normal.
35: Kashkari on Fox News. He says the U.S. economy has been very resilient despite geopolitical conflicts and trade issues, and the labor market remains strong. President Trump's naming an AI czar. Here's Bloomberg's Ed Kalegi.
0: President Trump said he would name an artificial intelligence czar as he continued to push tech companies to race ahead with development despite growing safety fears. He rejected concerns that the quickly evolving technology may pose risks to humans as a hoax, comparing it to the alarm over climate change and the scandals that led to his two impeachments during his first term. For the past week, top leaders of the U.S.'s biggest AI platforms have been warning that it's time to slow the development pace of their most advanced and most lucrative models, citing escalating risks of the technology. Ed Kalegi, Bloomberg Radio.
35: California is actually suing top AI companies over that slowdown push, arguing the coordination violates antitrust laws and reduces consumer value for paid AI subscriptions. Looks like Paramount will be staying in California. The company made that promise as part of ongoing settlement talks over its proposed acquisition of Warner Brothers Discovery, and it's reportedly considering other terms, including an editorial board to monitor CNN, Paramount releasing 30 movies a year in theaters, and a sale of some of its cable channels. And consumer watchdog Public Citizen just released new documents related to Pfizer and Eli Lilly's contracts with the Department of Health and Human Services. They show the agency will get a portion of Pfizer's increased revenue if it can charge higher drug prices abroad. The rate of revenue sharing and other details are redacted, so it's still unclear if Lilly's agreed to the same terms. Global news 24 hours a day and whenever you want it with Bloomberg News Now. I'm Monica Ricks, and this is Bloomberg.
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12: I'm Michelle Hussein, and you're listening to highlights from the Michelle Hussein Show podcast on Bloomberg Radio. Today, I'm speaking to journalist and author Maggie Haberman.
15: I don't think that we are likely to see another Donald Trump anytime soon, if ever again. This is a fundamental reimagining of the U.S. presidency. It has shown that the post-World War II order won't stand.
12: Maggie Haberman, whose reporting scoops on the Trump White House just keep coming. The way that President Trump talks about you publicly, including calling you Maggot rather than Maggie, I sort of would imagine that anyone close to him would be terrified of going anywhere near you.
15: People tend to have their own reasons for talking to reporters. This is a group of people who actively want to see him succeed. They believe in him. He was elected more decisively than before, and they are proud of that.
12: From Bloomberg Weekend, this is the Michelle Hussein Show. I'm Michelle Hussein. It is pretty clear by now that this Trump White House in the second term is run by a much tighter, more loyal group of people than the first time around. Notwithstanding the odd departure, overall, the core team that came back with Donald Trump, that is delivering his core plan, has remained pretty much intact. And if there's one reporter who has really been able to burrow inside the inner workings of that team and the president himself, who's covered Donald Trump since long before he ever ran for office, it's Maggie Haberman of The New York Times. To give you an idea of just how embedded in this world she has been, back in 2016, she had nearly 600 bylines in the paper. And since then, she has written many stories and two books, most recently co-authored with Jonathan Swan, Regime Change, Inside the Imperial Presidency of Donald Trump. One of the key things we learned from that book was all the analysis of what happened in the run-up to and then after the Iran war began. Maggie's work is widely respected. Personally, I marvel not only at her sourcing, but also the volume and the quality of her output. And now with the midterms just 6 weeks away, I wanted her to take us inside the Trump White House right now to bring us right up to date with the atmosphere, the attitude of the president himself to the fact that the Iran war is not going according to plan, to get a sense of election strategy, what the next 2 years of this presidency might look like. What's Donald Trump thinking? What is he doing day by day, even minute by minute? She is the kind of reporter who can tell us that. So here is that conversation with Maggie Haberman. As ever, Bloomberg subscribers can read my notes on this episode. That's the case with all our episodes. You'll find a link in our show notes. And with that, on to Maggie herself, who joined us from her home. Hello, Maggie.
15: Hi there.
12: I want to obviously congratulate you on regime change, but also tell you and show you how much use it has been to me. Can you see all the post-its?
15: Wow, I sure can. That's fabulous. We love to see that. Thank you.
12: So it's been a resource as well as a read for me, particularly because we had Tucker Carlson on the show a few weeks ago. So all of that was particularly useful. So thank you for your work in more ways than one. Essentially.
15: Well, thank you. I'm glad that it provided it was of utility.
12: Most definitely. You know, I've been thinking about how many reporters have observed Donald Trump for as long as you have. And I realize that for you, the story goes back considerably before the 2016 election when you were working in New York. This is before your New York Times days. Mm-hmm. Tell me about that period mm-hmm. and how you saw him, like, way back before he ran for president.
15: So I started my career at the New York Post just slightly over 30 years ago to the month as a clerk. And Trump was... I'm trying to think of how to describe this. He was almost etched into the fabric of the place by then. The New York Post had been rebought and saved by Rupert Murdoch. The paper would have folded without him. But Trump was somebody who people liked reading about. By then, it was very clear that he was an overleveraged businessman. He had had his near complete personal financial crash of the early 1990s. His marriage had broken up to Ivana Trump. He had married Marla Maples, and then they divorced. He liked being seen as a playboy. He was somebody who was always available for a quote. Mm. He would often provide his own background information to Page Six, the gossip page, as a source close to Trump, and he was often the source. So he was just around. And then in the 2000s, much of my time after the September 11th terrorist attacks was covering rebuilding at the Trade Center site for the first few years. He had no connection to the site. He did go down near the site in the day after, 2 days after. He had no role, though, in the recovery. He did propose, I think it was twice, rebuilding the original Twin Towers as they were, which was not in the cards, and they had already moved on with planning. He was very critical of the design. And then in 2010, he decided that he wanted to become more involved in national politics. I had just started at Politico that year, and I had a blog about New York, and he was hosting a fundraiser for the Republican Governors Association, and I think that was October. And that was the avatar that he was getting more serious, or I should say the warning sign that he was getting more serious about national politics. He had flirted with running before many times. But in 2011, he did make moves that one would make if they were running. He had a number of conversations. He went to New Hampshire. This was also when he started fanning the flames of birtherism, which predated him, yeah. but did not have this kind of a mainstream injection into media coverage before that, because the media was, in part, we were fact-checking him, but it just made it go further.
12: Amplifying the lie about Barack Obama not being born in the United States.
15: Correct. But so that's my arc of watching him. And it's been a while.
12: I'm interested that you did take this moves towards running for office in 2011 seriously, given that he was an overleveraged businessman whose ideas, like, you know, rebuilding the Twin Towers, weren't taken seriously. Why did you take him at his word at that point, even though that was not the year he ran for president in the end?
15: It wasn't, but I could see from my trip to New Hampshire following him, putting aside the press conference that he did about Obama's birth certificate in an airport hangar, but he went to a diner. He walked around. I can't remember which town it was. It's in whatever story I wrote. There was true interest in him that went somewhat beyond celebrity, and the reaction that he got at the, he gave his first real speech at the Conservative Political Action Conference, and he was incredibly well received. And he gave this speech that he could have given it at any point in the last 15 years, frankly, except for actually the last year where he's been much more pro-war. But he talked about China. He talked about the U.S. losing its edge. There was this sense of sort of national injury that in the post-fiscal collapse, U.S. Had a lot of appeal to a lot of voters. Right. And I can't really actually explain it other than the fact that he was able to punch through in a way that clearly the operative class was taking more seriously than I had expected.
12: But massively helped by the fact people knew him from TV by this time.
15: No question.
12: The Apprentice has been running for many, many years. But I think you're saying there was more than that. He did have some kind of touch beyond that.
15: I am saying that definitely the celebrity played a role, and definitely the fact that The Apprentice, which was not a real representation of his business or his business acumen, it was a reality show, but it gave people the ability to see him in this high-backed leather chair looking leaderly. They could envision it in a way that I think they might not have been able to otherwise. It certainly introduced him to people's homes in a different way, but there was a receptiveness to him on a political level that went beyond just the, hey, can you give me an autograph, sir, that I was struck by. And then, as you correctly say, he pulled back and he re-upped with The Apprentice. And it was right after the White House Correspondents Association dinner
12: where President Obama roasted him.
15: Correct. Yes. And well, this current president, Trump, will continue to claim that he loved it. He did not love it. So
12: I know, Maggie, in this conversation, we're bound to go back and forth in time a bit, but I kind of want to go right up to the present day, because here we are talking 6 weeks away from the midterms. That popular touch that he had at that point, what, if anything, has changed in recent months? Like in regime change, you chart the run-up and the early period of the Iran war. His approval ratings are very low. The war's not going as planned. Voters have concerns that he's doesn't seem to be responding to. So has he lost some of that?
15: That's the question that we're all wrestling with right now, that if he goes out on the campaign trail, as his advisors have been promising, he's just on the verge of doing for most of this year, and it hasn't quite come to pass that way. If he does consistently go out to a number of different states, that is what we're going to be testing. But so far, he seems more interested in talking about the credit he is being denied, in his view, media coverage that he wishes that he could get, and a list of grievances that go back a while. Now, we'll see whether he is able to gin up enough fear among voters. And you are seeing a really expansive amount of Islamophobia across the party right now. And that does actually relate to 2011, too. But that may be enough, because it is not a presidential election, because it is much more state and candidate based. But yes, the main concern, and his own advisors know this, is that the amount of monetizing of the presidency is on a scale we have never seen, which is not to say there is no president that has ever made money after or had a family member who is controversial. This is just something fundamentally different.
12: We keep being told by the White House it's all very transparent. It's done without his knowledge.
15: And it may be, look, to your question about whether he still has that touch, one of the things that Jonathan and I, my co-author, write about in Regime Change, and you know this because you've read it, is just how cloistered he has been in this White House. And there are some reasons for it. There are legitimate security concerns. There are ways to deal with it, though. And he is surrounded by such a small group of advisors. The decisions that are made in this government are made by a handful of people in the Oval Office with him. And if the rest of the government is not in the room, they can often have no idea what's happening. And he gets this positive feedback loop from Natalie Harp, his ever-present aide, who's been called the human printer by her colleagues, by people who call him supportively. It's hard to break through that unreality bubble with him. And again, this is why being out on the campaign trail will be a big test.
12: More from my conversation with Maggie Haberman coming up. I'm Michelle Hussein, and this is Bloomberg.
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12: I'm Michelle Hussein, and you're listening to highlights from the Michelle Hussein Show podcast on Bloomberg Radio. Today, I'm speaking to journalist and author Maggie Haberman. Six people running the administration. So,
13: give or take, but yes.
12: Okay. But, so hang on. Take us through them. Stephen Miller, mm-hmm. Susie Wiles, mm-hmm. Natalie Harp. Are you saying the woman who sits in the corner?
13: No, Natalie Harp is not a decision
12: okay,
13: maker.
12: So who are the others?
13: She is a direct influencer, to put it sort of gently, in terms of her constant printout of information to him. Susie Wiles, Stephen Miller, John Ratcliffe, the CIA director, Pete Hegseth, the Secretary of Defense slash War, Dan Kane, Chairman of the Joint Chiefs of Staff, Marco Rubio. Depending on the issue, you can have, you know, Scott Bessent there or Chris Wright there, the Energy Secretary and Treasury Secretary. But just to that point, and as we write in the book, in the meetings in the lead up to the first strike on Iran from the U.S. on February 28th, Bessent and Wright, the two people who are going to have to manage the biggest global energy shock in history, and that is what has happened, they weren't even in the room. They were not in these meetings up until the final moment because this White House was so afraid of leaks. Information is a commodity that a huge premium is put on, and secrecy.
12: You didn't put J.D. Vance in that very close group.
13: I should put J.D. Vance in there. I apologize.
12: Well, I wondered if anything has changed between him and the president because of, you know, J.D. Vance voicing his opposition to the Iran war to the president.
13: So one of the things that we showed in the book is how Vance was the only one early on in these lead-up meetings

0: about Iran, who was actively against it in front of others with the president. Now, there might have been one-offs where other people told the president they didn't think this was a great idea, but Vance put some capital on the line, and it cost him with the president. The president got very irritated with him. I also just want to point out that it's to your question, you know, I think they're in a perfectly fine place. That does not mean the president's going to rush to endorse J.D. Vance or to get involved in the 2028 race. I'd be shocked if he does anytime soon. But it's not actually helpful to Vance to have the headlines out there about how he opposed Trump. His whole political life rests on Trump being behind him, to your question. But that is where they were. Ask me in a month where they might be.
1: Yeah, well, because obviously the key thing is whether what's happened in the last few months might pivot him further towards Marco Rubio being the chosen successor rather than J.D. Vance.
0: Yeah, and look, in terms of Rubio, just to be clear, Jonathan and I have no reporting suggesting that Rubio is actively looking at a candidacy. Now, he could scale up pretty fast. There are things he can't do as the Secretary of State. He would really have to step away. I don't know what the constituency is in this party for Marco Rubio. He's very popular with neoconservatives, with some Republican donors, and with some West Wing staffers. But J.D. Vance is actually much more representative of where the GOP is right now.
1: One of the many things that's fascinated me about the book and your reporting with Jonathan Swan and on your own is the fact that in this much tighter White House, exactly the kind of circle you're describing, very different to the first term, you still have your sources. There are still people who tell you things. I mean, you must see how curious that sounds.
0: I understand. I mean, I certainly understand the question. Look, to be clear, just a couple of things can be true at once. This book was the hardest work that either Jonathan or I have ever done, in part because it is such a closed circle, as you were saying, in part because this information environment is so difficult. It's don't trust and then try to verify, you know, and then anything you can't verify goes to the side. That should seem pretty obvious in reporting, except that we have to make sure that every single account, all corners of every single account line up. If there was a 5% of doubt in anything that we had, it went aside. And you will notice that there really haven't been denials. Maybe there's been the broad denials from the president. It's all fake, et cetera, et cetera. But there have not been individual denials from people in this book. And I think that's a testament to the reporting. Jonathan and I have both covered his world for a really long time. And so there are some advantages to being old in the news business. That's one of them. There aren't many these days, but that is one. But look, it doesn't mean that, you know, I'm sure there are people who are upset about the book, and that might make certain aspects of our jobs harder, but we're still going to do them.
1: But the people in the circle who are talking to you, are there motives that they're wrestling with internal politics, and that's why they want to talk to you? Because the way that President Trump talks about you publicly, and I'm sorry to repeat this, but including calling you maggot, Ross.
0: I've heard it before.
1: I sort of would imagine that anyone close to him would be terrified of going anywhere near you.
0: So without getting into sourcing and who we speak to, people tend to have their own reasons for talking to reporters. And I don't think there's any exception to that in this current government. Sometimes it's because people know the reporters. Sometimes it's because people are sort of working something else out in their own head and are just talking. I would say that in this government, unlike Trump 1.0, where you had a lot of people who were sort of using a huge array of reporters as almost therapists, you know, what do you make of this? Why is he doing this? Because he didn't know most of his government and vice versa when he came to Washington. This time, this is a group of people who actively want to see him succeed. They believe in him. And they're generally quite proud of what they've accomplished, both in terms of coming back. You know, it is a historic win in 2024. I don't mean by the margins. I don't mean by his vote count. I don't mean that he had a majority of the popular vote. But what I do mean is that the country elected a convicted felon who had been indicted repeatedly. There is not a single person in this country who has not heard some aspect of Trump's character or his business past or his behavior. And he was elected more decisively than before. And they are proud of that. And so they are proud of the work they're doing. And frankly, most of them don't see much wrong with how they're conducting a lot of their most controversial behaviors.
1: Well, in 2021, I think even he didn't think he had a political future when you went to see him for that series of interviews at Mar-a-Lago in the wake of January the 6th. And I think at one point you were talking about the future and he's like, what do you mean 2024?
0: Well, it was actually, I looked at that answer slightly differently. It was, I wanted to talk about the future and he just wanted to talk about the election that had just happened. And I don't think that it was so much that he didn't think he had a future. I think he was so stuck on proving, quote unquote, that he really won in 2020. That was where his focus was more than anything. And he really did believe, or at least appeared to believe, he had a real chance of getting reinstated that year in 2021.
1: Maggie, then let's look beyond the midterms. Let's say the Democrats do manage to take the Senate as well as the House. Let me ask first of all, how likely you think that is?
0: I always hate making predictions because I'm often wrong and then I'm on tape being wrong. if the climate is today, I can see a scenario where the Democrats win plus two, maybe plus three Senate seats. There are such individual races in the Senate, it's a little different. The House, it is hard to see the Republicans holding. It's just the margin is the question.
1: So I just wonder what you think the next 2 years will be like if the Democrats are in a position where they're chairing committees and they can send out the subpoenas and at least try and compel people to come and testify. What do you think that's going to be like for the administration?
0: So normally when we get to this point in a lame duck presidency, I can see what will happen after the midterms, just with some level of reliability. But I look past this November and it's a black hole because, you know, we've seen administrations not respond to subpoenas before, not just this one, but others. I don't know what it looks like when potentially an entire government slow walks or just ignores subpoenas. And I have every expectation that they will try to delay as much as possible if they engage at all. I think that you will see a lot of subpoenas sent to people outside the White House, but I think those subpoenas will get slow walked too. And I also think that Democrats can't decide exactly what targets they want to go at right now, and that is a struggle they're having.
1: So explain why you say that, why you're not sure about the Democrats, as in you're not sure how they would use that power if they had it.
0: I think they are not sure how they're going to use that power if they have it. And to be clear, there is a debate right now about whether to try to impeach him again. It would be a third time. There is a real lack of appetite for that at the highest levels of the Democratic leadership because they're concerned that the voters are just going to sort of roll their eyes and think this has been done before. The chances that Trump gets removed from office are pretty low, even if they get a conviction. And it wouldn't be a two-thirds majority, almost certainly, in the Senate. There's a lot of voter anger at government broadly. Many voters feel as if the majority changes and nothing changes for them. And their cost of living is very, very high. The other point that I would just mention, and we say this in the book, we wrote this in the book, reported it, Trump has promised any number of people, you know, who have come, he has said that he's going to pardon, you know, anyone who's come within a certain radius of the Oval Office. He changes the footage depending on who he's talking to. He's been saying that for over a year. I expect that will happen. Most people are counting on their pardons who we talked to for this book.
1: It would be quite something to, you know, take the House and the Senate and to have these powers, the congressional powers, and then not use them, the Democrats, I mean, against the man you've told the electorate you are the opposite of, and that's why they should vote you in.
0: Right. And this has been the problem for Democrats for the last 10 years, is that it's sort of heads Trump wins, tails they lose, right? Because it's not completely clear which way they want to go. I think some of them genuinely believe what they say about Trump. I think some of them, you know, think that the messaging goes too far, but it just depends on who you talk to.
1: The subtitle of your first book, Confidence Man, is The Making of Donald Trump and the Breaking of America. Mm-hmm. Do you think that by the time he leaves office, he will have changed America? And I'm thinking primarily of what we're describing, the way that government works, this pattern that the use of executive orders or the mass use of pardons again.
0: I don't think that we are likely to see another Donald Trump anytime soon, if ever again, because he is sui generis for a lot of reasons, including the celebrity we were talking about. But this is also the reason that the title Regime Change exists for Jonathan in my book. We were describing and witnessing a form of regime change in our own country. It's not about Iran. We thought of this title long before the Venezuela raid to capture Maduro earlier this year in Caracas. This is a fundamental reimagining of the U.S. presidency. It has shown that the post-World War II order won't stand. I don't know why any future president in this country would have the trust of European leaders, Democrat or Republican, frankly, certainly Republican, because I think they'll assume that it's from the same party of Trump. unless it's somebody who completely disavows Trump, and that's not going to be a Republican anytime soon. What you're asking is essentially what levels of pushing the limits does a future president agree to pull back on? Biden actually did on a lot of them, almost all, in fact, and his party was frustrated with him. They want to see a fighter. Expansions of executive power have occurred before, and there have been corrections, obviously, after Nixon in particular. The imperial presidency is a term that was coined in 1973. But it's going to really require a heave of different branches of government to try to institute more formal change for a system that is primarily norms and not laws. Mm-hmm. So we'll see.
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8: And I'm Monica Ricks in the Bloomberg Newsroom. Here are some of the stories we're watching. U.S. Treasury Secretary Scott Bessent and China's vice premier are now meeting in New York to talk trade ahead of Thursday's planned meeting between President Trump and Chinese President Xi Jinping in Washington. Talks may also include AI and the war in Iran. Federal Reserve Bank of Minneapolis President Neel Kashkari says inflation remains too high and pressures have actually broadened beyond the oil price shock of the conflict in the Middle East.
9: My colleagues and I voted unanimously to raise interest rates. We're going to do our part, and then hopefully we will get some help from other sectors of the economy, as things go back to normal.
8: Kashkari on Fox News. He says the U.S. economy has been very resilient despite geopolitical conflicts and trade issues, and the labor market remains strong. President Trump's naming an AI czar. Here's Bloomberg's Ed Kalicki.
10: President Trump said he would name an artificial intelligence czar as he continued to push tech companies to race ahead with development despite growing safety fears. He rejected concerns that the quickly evolving technology may pose risks to humans as a hoax, comparing it to the alarm over climate change and the scandals that led to his two impeachments during his first term. For the past week, top leaders of the U.S.'s biggest AI platforms have been warning that it's time to slow the development pace of their most advanced and most lucrative models, citing escalating risks of the technology. Ed Kalecki, Bloomberg Radio.
8: California is actually suing top AI companies over that slowdown push, arguing the coordination violates antitrust laws and reduces consumer value for paid AI subscriptions. Looks like Paramount will be staying in California. The company made that promise as part of ongoing settlement talks over its proposed acquisition of Warner Brothers Discovery, and is reportedly considering other terms, including an editorial board to monitor CNN, Paramount releasing 30 movies a year in theaters, and a sale of some of its cable channels. And consumer watchdog Public Citizen just released new documents related to Pfizer and Eli Lilly's contracts with the Department of Health and Human Services. They show the agency will get a portion of Pfizer's increased revenue if it can charge higher drug prices abroad. The rate of revenue sharing and other details are redacted, so it's still unclear if Lilly's agreed to the same terms. Global news 24 hours a day and whenever you want it with Bloomberg News Now. I'm Monica Ricks, and this is Bloomberg.
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6: I'm Michelle Hussein, and you're listening to highlights from the Michelle Hussein Show podcast on Bloomberg Radio. Today, I'm speaking to journalist and author Maggie Haberman. I want to ask you what you're gauging about how bothered Donald Trump is that the war hasn't gone according to plan. Is he ignoring the news? Is he frustrated? I mean, he can't be happy with where things are.
7: No, he's frustrated. He will be very clear with people privately how frustrated he is. He just wants this to end. And it obviously has not gone how he hoped it would. And frankly, every path that they were hoping would get them out has led to some other constraint. He's definitely frustrated that the war is not over. He thought this was going to be a quick war because he had a feeling, because Venezuela had gone quickly, because he thought the Iran regime was a paper tiger based on how they had behaved around the 12-day war. When we speak to people inside the administration, what we hear is they just want to see gas go below $4 by Election Day, and they'll figure out the rest after that.
6: So he is briefed on all these things. It's not that he's in a bubble where he's only on Truth Social and he's only watching the markets. He does know about these realities.
7: The unreality bubble doesn't mean that he's not aware of actual reality. It just means it's that he is sticking to his version of reality. But he is briefed. He is told. Now, do people like giving him bad news in this government? Not at all. They didn't in the first one either. And there were always these sort of tricks around how certain pieces of information would be conveyed, especially when they were what Trump would call negative. But he is briefed on how this is going. He does know what the truth is.
6: Does he know how bad his approval ratings are?
7: Absolutely. But again, that's another, you know, reality is what you make it, as he projects.
6: Right. But if he knows, then again, I'm wondering why he's not going all out on the campaign trail. I mean, I know he's not on the ballot, but how Republicans do in...
7: Well, that is why.
6: Sorry?
7: That is why. I mean, you just answered your own question.
6: Yeah, Republicans do is going to reflect on him.
7: He doesn't see it that way. And it's interesting because there was a reason for that for a long time where he would poll somewhat better than the generic Republican brand. I don't think that's the case now. But, you know, he said something last year about how he was either proud or honored that Republicans don't do as well when he's not on the ballot. He has set up this distance from his own party. And again, going back to that celebrity piece that we've talked about, by a lot of voters, he is viewed as separate from the Republican Party and the brand, or the worst of it, quote unquote, in terms of how it polls. He said something. Laura Ingraham from Fox asked him at that midterms convention in Dallas last week, you know, are you going to campaign harder than you ever have before? And he just said no. And he made clear that he's not running. This is not, he doesn't see these as his races. She kept presenting him with exactly what you just said. And he just does not see it that way.
6: Is he even spending much money from that war chest on these candidates? Is that money going out to his favored candidates?
7: It is now, actually. It took a long time, and that was to the frustration of a lot of candidates and people in his party. But there is actually a sizable amount of money going out now. We'll see where it ends up and how much of a difference it makes at this stage. I do think there is an argument to be made that some of the races might shift with this late spending. We'll see.
6: Okay. Away from Iran, I'm wondering whether he, you know, is engaged at all in other domestic issues beyond, I don't mean inflation, but look at something like AI, where it feels like even before the latest, you know, warnings that AI could be existential for us, there's a lot of voter anger about data centers, especially where they've pushed up electricity prices for people. He seems unmoved by that. He's been asked about it, and it doesn't seem to register.
7: I think even more than not registering, I mean, he's made comments that would have been fatal for a politician before about this, that, you know, people want to stay poor if they don't want this. Everybody should want this. It goes to the out of touch thing that we were talking about. Look, the president believes his own instincts are better than any other data that people give him and any other information. It's why he went into Iran. He told Tucker Carlson, again, we have this in the book, it's going to be okay because it always is. And in his mind, it always is. It's just not always okay for other people. But it certainly is not okay right now, but we'll see.
6: Well, that's it. That's it. So does that mean that... Do you think that that realization on Iran will come to him at some point? Or is it that when it doesn't go his way, there's just a sort of denial attitude?
7: I think there is a denial. First of all, I don't think he's ever going to admit that Iran did not work out the way he wanted it to. And he has this sort of rubric of can't have a nuclear weapon, which is what he has said over and over again. He has never made a compelling case to the American public about why this war was necessary right now. We'll see if that ever happens. But no, he can't just cut and run from this, which I think is what he would love to be able to do. But there is no way right now. But he'll never admit that it did not go the way he wanted.
6: Regime change ends with the moment you and Jonathan go and see him in the White House for the final interview for the book. And the Iran war, I think, has been running for more than 2 weeks at that point. And he has
7: 17 days.
6: And he has pictures of trees, maples, that he's looking at that moment, like when you come in.
7: It was an interesting moment because Jonathan and I had not been in the Oval Office this term before the gildification of it, the goldification of it. And it really is overwhelming when you walk in. And so he came in from this door that's to his left if he's sitting at the Resolute desk, connects to his dining room, private dining room. And you would have thought that there would be maps of the Middle East or briefing books or something related to it on the desk. And no, he went over the desk and there were trees, maple trees. I'm picking trees for the White House. I pick good trees. Okay. And then after that, he showed us some mock-ups of the ballroom. You know, these are columns that are supposed to be evocative of Athens, and these are supposed to be evocative of Rome. And how does the width relate to the Supreme Court columns? And that was a while. That was the first several minutes. And then, you know, the war really was sort of the furthest thing on it from his mind. But the second question that we asked was about presidential power, because he had been, we knew this, telling people that he was the most powerful U.S. president that there had ever been. And we wanted to see what he would say to us if we put that question to him, and we did. And what happened was he directed Natalie Harp he says, very interesting. Natalie, go get the pages from The Historian. And she comes back with this 2-page document. We each get a copy. The president gets a copy. And the supposition from what he said was a historian was that Donald Trump is the most powerful person who's ever walked the planet. And then it goes on to list what he describes as the top 10. Hitler, Mao, Stalin, Napoleon, Alexander the Great, the Caesars, Tamerlane, William the Conqueror, Attila the Hun. I mean, this was the list. And he wasn't looking at this from a moral plane. It was that they had power and he has more and that he's willing to use it. And that's what he wanted us to take from this. And because he has the reach of modern technology and the U.S. military, but he is also willing to do things other people are not. And that is certainly true. Now, this was not a historian. It was somebody who had been a volunteer caddy for Gary Player, the golfer, who was a history buff. But anyway, but it really was, hyperbole aside, the premise of our book, which is that he is, and to your question, remaking the way the U.S. presidency exists. We'll see if anybody else wants to use the power that way. I doubt they will, but we'll see.
6: So actually, judging by that, your subtitle, Inside the Imperial Presidency of Donald Trump, which, you know, when we think about democracy, imperial doesn't have good vibes, but I guess to him, it probably does.
7: Well, he is not somebody who has spent a whole lot of time concerned with human rights or civil rights or small d democracy. He likes the idea of doing things fast and by fiat. And that's part of why pardons are an action that he loves. They are quick and unilateral, and the recipient owes him. So no, I don't think imperial bothers him especially. It bothers people around him, but it doesn't bother him.
6: What has surprised you, Maggie, let's say in this year or even since the start of this presidency? What are the moments which you really, when someone told you, were just jaw-dropping?
7: I don't even know how to answer that. I don't even know how to answer that. I think what I didn't envision, in all seriousness, was the de facto co-presidency of Elon Musk, because that really did stymie the administration for the first several months. And I think we make that clear in the book. Doge just was a failure. It just didn't work. The fact that the GOP Congress has acted like an arm of the executive branch has been pretty shocking. in a way we have I've never seen before in my lifetime. That is the difference.
6: Do you think that the Democrats, if they get subpoena powers, might subpoena people like him, like Elon Musk?
7: Oh, 100%. I mean, people have privately told me that that's what they plan to do. Again, what they say they plan to do and what they will do can sometimes be different, but I do think that they will. I think the question becomes what they think they can accomplish doing this within a short amount of time. Because remember, part of why the investigation into what happened on January 6th, 2021, and Trump's efforts to stay in power, part of why it went the way it did, the House committee actually really got a ton of information. But it was not a perfect investigation, in part because they knew they only had 2 years and the House was likely to flip. So I think you're going to have potentially the same thing here. And I think that might impact what they do and who they look at. But I do think that Musk and Doge are going to be topics.
6: Can I bring it back to you, Maggie, before we let you go? And
7: sure.
6: That is to ask what work like this takes out of you. Can you carry on at this pace?
7: I'm 52. I've been doing this. I'm turning 53 in a few weeks. I've done this pace for a very long time. There's a bit of wear and tear on the bike at this point. I can't run quite as hard as I used to. I will say this term does not have the same level of constant pedal, in part because he's not on Twitter X anymore. And his Truth Social feed exists in something of a void. And it's mostly him posting memes at this point, you know, and AI slop instead of declarations. That helps.
6: Are you a political junkie? Do you love it? Is this you get a kick out of this?
7: No, well, kick is the wrong word. I mean, I am a massive consumer of political news and how politics impacts the country, but because it's how it impacts people, not as a game. I think that Twitter/X/social media have been among the worst things that happened to journalism collectively. On the one hand, elevated voices who were often not able to be heard in newsrooms, but also just all of us, and I take full responsibility for this on my own front, just did things on Twitter or social media we just never should be having conversations about because we're not sitting in a newsroom. Mm. But I raise that to just say that I think that a lot of people have come away thinking reporters think this is all a game, and I think some reporters do think it's a game. I don't. My definitional experience as a reporter was 9/11. And I was 6 blocks from the second tower when it fell and had to run up Sixth Avenue. And as I said, spent several years covering rebuilding. And I think that this country and the world, but this country, have gone through a series of national traumas ever since. And so I don't get a kick out of it. It's just what I know how to do.
6: Maggie Haberman, we'll let you go to make the next set of calls or take the next set of calls, whoever they're going to be from.
7: Thank you.
6: Thank you very much for talking to us.
7: Of course. Thanks for having me.
6: Thank you for listening to some of the highlights from my podcast. To hear the full conversation, please subscribe to The Michelle Hussein Show, wherever you get your podcasts. 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
10: 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There may be a raging debate over artificial intelligence and whether it's growing too fast for humans to handle, but in video games, it seems AI stands for all in. 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
34: And I'm Monica Ricks in the Bloomberg Newsroom. Here are some of the stories we're watching. U.S. Treasury Secretary Scott Bessent and China's vice premier are now meeting in New York to talk trade ahead of Thursday's planned meeting between President Trump and Chinese President Xi Jinping in Washington. Talks may also include AI and the war in Iran. Federal Reserve Bank of Minneapolis President Neel Kashkari says inflation remains too high and pressures have actually broadened beyond the oil price shock of the conflict in the Middle East.
35: My colleagues and I voted unanimously to raise interest rates. We're going to do our part, and then hopefully we will get some help from other sectors of the economy as things go back to normal.
34: Kashkari on Fox News. He says the U.S. economy has been very resilient despite geopolitical conflicts and trade issues, and the labor market remains strong. President Trump's naming an AI czar. Here's Bloomberg's Ed Kalegi.
36: President Trump said he would name an artificial intelligence czar as he continued to push tech companies to race ahead with development despite growing safety fears. He rejected concerns that the quickly evolving technology may pose risks to humans as a hoax, comparing it to the alarm over climate change and the scandals that led to his two impeachments during his first term. For the past week, top leaders of the U.S.'s biggest AI platforms have been warning that it's time to slow the development pace of their most advanced and most lucrative models, citing escalating risks of the technology. Ed Kalegi, Bloomberg Radio.
34: California is actually suing top AI companies over that slowdown push, arguing the coordination violates antitrust laws and reduces consumer value for paid AI subscriptions. Looks like Paramount will be staying in California. The company made that promise as part of ongoing settlement talks over its proposed acquisition of Warner Brothers Discovery, and it's reportedly considering other terms, including an editorial board to monitor CNN, Paramount releasing 30 movies a year in theaters, and a sale of some of its cable channels. And consumer watchdog Public Citizen just released new documents related to Pfizer and Eli Lilly's contracts with the Department of Health and Human Services. They show the agency will get a portion of Pfizer's increased revenue if it can charge higher drug prices abroad. The rate of revenue sharing and other details are redacted, so it's still unclear if Lilly's agreed to the same terms. Global news 24 hours a day and whenever you want it with Bloomberg News Now. I'm Monica Ricks, and this is Bloomberg.
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7: 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Former FDIC head Sheila Bair. GE CEO Larry Culp. San Francisco Fed President Mary Daly.
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8: This is Wall Street Week. I'm David Westin, bringing you stories of capitalism, this time from India, the fastest growing large economy in the world. India has existed as a country for just under 80 years when it separated from the United Kingdom. Today, it consists of 28 separate states where over 100 languages are spoken. 22 of them are official languages. Given its large size and its rapid economic growth, it has long been thought to be the next big potential thing for investors, whether here in India or around the world. We have come here to see for ourselves what those potentials might be and what stands between here and realizing the potentials. We will talk with business leaders and economists in Silicon Valley of India, that is Bangalore. And as disparate as India is, there is one thing all Indians can agree on, and that is their love of cricket. So we will talk to the CEO of the most successful team in India. But we begin with a story about Bharat. That is a word derived from the ancient Sanskrit and is the Hindi word for India. It is here in Delhi that Prime Minister Modi and his federal government try to bring together this disparate country and move it in one direction, pursuing his goal of economic prosperity and growth.
9: I would say if you look at it over a long run here, last couple decades, I think it's done pretty well. It is the second fastest growing stock market in dollar terms over that period of time.
7: The chief operating officer of Blackstone, John Gray, knows India from his company's investing there for over 20 years. And he credits Prime Minister Modi's national government with making it even more attractive to investors.
9: It's the fact that you have a government that is this supportive of growth, all this infrastructure, which is an area when we think about expanding at Blackstone in India, we've done a lot in private equity, a lot in real estate. I think infrastructure for us is the next big play, but I think that's going to facilitate their growth.
7: Gray readily admits Blackstone's path in India was not a straight one. It faced setbacks along the way, but it learned and adapted. And today, it's one of the largest foreign private equity and commercial real estate investors in the country.
9: I would say it was not a fast start. We had sort of a skeleton crew. We didn't really have a great defined strategy. And then I think what really catalyzed things was after the financial crisis, so many investors were disheartened. There was a line, India meant I'll never do it again. And they packed up, they went home, and we said, you know what? We just need a better approach. And so we got the right people in place. We said, we're going to be a control investor. We're going to own majority stakes mostly. Or if we have partners, we're going to have equal say. We don't want to be passive anymore. We want to be able to change businesses, build businesses. And we said, we want to be focused on the industries that are going to have the best runway. So let's invest in IT services and the real estate that supports it. Let's invest in companies supporting the rising middle class. Let's invest in some manufacturing businesses, particularly at that point, targeted domestically. And the results of that have been phenomenal. So we produced our highest returns in the world in private equity in India.
7: The rising Indian middle class, targeted by John Gray's Blackstone, is part of the larger picture of an enormous, young, and educated population driving India's overall economic growth. Mohandas Pai was CFO of Infosys when it became the first Indian company to be traded on a U.S. stock exchange in 1999. Today, he invests in tech startups from his base in Bangalore in the state of Karnataka.
11: We have about 260 million children in school. Okay? We have 45 million young people in college. We graduate 11 million every year, out of which 800,000 are engineers.
7: The huge supply of new college graduates is an opportunity for employers, but it can also be a challenge for young people looking for jobs, particularly jobs that fit their skills and expectations.
12: There are many more college graduates in India today than there used to be. Okay? The formal sector jobs have not expanded to the same level. So a college graduate's chances of being able to get a formal sector job has declined over time.
7: Sanal Day Desai is a professor at the National Center for Applied Economic Research in Delhi. She has spent her career studying the sociology and demographics of India. And she says the lack of appropriate jobs for graduates was part of the reason behind the protests that swept across India over the summer. Under the banner of the Cockroach Janta Party, thousands of students took to the streets over the broken public examination system, leading to the resignation of the Minister of Education and government pledges of reform.
12: While they were focused on exams and cheating in exams, some of it is also a reflection of a frustration of younger population which is unable to get jobs that they prepared for. It's not that they're always unemployed, but they're not able to get the jobs for which, you know, they invested so much.
7: Desai also says that when it comes to India's young workforce, it's not one story, but many. As with so much in a country of 1.5 billion people, the demographic opportunities and challenges vary depending on which state you're talking about.
12: Basically, the north and the central part of India, which is Uttar Pradesh, Bihar, some of the large states. Uttar Pradesh would be, I think, the seventh largest country, if it was a country, would have pretty high fertility compared to the states in the south, which grew earlier on. They had higher education, better status of women, and lower fertility.
7: And differences among the states invariably leads to a form of competition when it comes to attracting outside investment.
13: The federal government, or the center, as we call it, enunciates the major policies. But the action is really in the states.
7: Harsh Pati Singhania is chairman and managing director of JK Paper, part of the JK organization, the industrial conglomerate founded by his great-grandfather.
14: This was my great-grandfather.
13: If I have to set up a factory, the center might have a policy to say, let's take a current policy where it's encouraging renewable energy or encouraging electronic manufacturing or the entire semiconductor value chain. So there are incentives around that. There are, you know, thrust areas that the government wants. But the plant or the location of the facility will have to be put up in a state. So the state's environment has to also be enabling and conducive to do that. So what are the labor laws there? What kind of policy support is the state providing? So this is competitive federalism. Different states also have kind of tried to focus on their competitive advantages. Some states which may have lesser resources in terms of land, they might focus a little bit more on the IT side of things to attract more people there. There are states which have which are blessed with more land area, or so they will look at industry, they will look at larger industries.
7: This form of competitive federalism has helped India make progress in one of the areas investors have long complained about, bureaucratic hurdles. Deepa Mani is a professor at the Indian School of Business in Hyderabad in Telangana.
15: Telangana has something called, you know, they've removed a lot of regulatory cholesterol. I think it's called TSI gate or some such. So the statutory approval is capped at 30 days. if you don't, if that approval doesn't go through, you're deemed approved. So, you know, there's a lot of regulatory cholesterol that they've removed, reduced barriers to entry in the sector, not just through improved government efficiency, but also through consciously attracting these investments.
7: Blackstone's John Gray has seen real progress on things like dispute resolution mechanisms and rules on taxation. But even more important is work being done on infrastructure.
9: Well, I think the real issue that has held India back for a long time was the infrastructure in the country. And it wasn't just the physical infrastructure, it was the legal, the capital markets infrastructure. And particularly under the Modi administration, they have done a phenomenal job. If you go to the airports there today, they're quite modern. The roadways, they've created these flyovers in Mumbai so you can move north to south. Things that took an hour and a half now take 20, 25 minutes. So they've really improved that. They still have a ways to go, but a lot of progress.
7: India's position as a target for investment depends not only on its internal strengths and weaknesses, but also on where it stands on the world stage. The most populous country on the planet sometimes gets caught between the two largest economies, the U.S. and China. And Pai sees an obvious opportunity here for both the United States and India.
11: If you want innovation, there are three things that you need. You need human capital, exceptional human capital. You need financial capital, and you need a market. America's got the market. It's got the financial capital. You don't have enough human capital. And I think it's important to get that human capital, because human capital, India and the United States, will be the human capital base. American capital, American innovation, American marketing, and American market, we can conquer the entire world.
7: U.S. financial capital and innovation combined with India's human capital may be able to conquer the world, but only if the two countries can resolve differences over things like tariffs and higher energy costs triggered by a war with Iran. Blackstone's John Gray says the obstacles will not ultimately get in the way of investment success.
9: Major countries, you know, their objectives can change over time and their interests, but I would say the path of travel, if you look at U.S.-India relationships over time, has been getting closer. As India has more and more engaged in capitalism and growth, its desire to be closer to the West and the United States has grown. It doesn't mean there aren't friction points, tariffs, potentially the war, the impact on their energy costs. But I think the path of travel, given their growth and the strong ties to U.S. business, really bring the two countries together. And I would say, regardless of Democratic or Republican administrations, I think it's the most populous country in the world, the biggest democracy, a very large and fast-growing economy. There's a lot of reasons for the U.S. and India to find common ground. So I would bet that would be the case. But yes, there'll be bumps along the road, of course.
8: From Delhi, we move on to Bangalore, the Indian tech hub that provides all that opportunity and a few challenges along the way.
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16: This is a story about Alipay, and that is a word meaning progress in Kannada, the language spoken here in Bangalore. Bangalore is the third largest city in India, much larger than New York City, and some people refer to it as the Silicon Valley of the country because it is home to the booming tech sector, a sector that includes the IT global services company, Infosys.
17: NASDAQ, the stock market for the next 100 years.
18: The world that we entered when we listed on the NASDAQ in 1999 was a very different world, because even though growth was fast-paced, it's much slower than now.
16: It was at the height of the dot-com era, and as the CFO of Infosys when it went public, Mohandas Pai was at the center of it. India was well on its way to establishing itself as the information technology support capital of the world.
18: It took time, because we entered the market when the PC revolution was going on. Till then, it was a mainframe economy, then became AS 400, the smaller machines, then the PC economy, then the internet boom came, then we had the enterprise solutions economy. It was slow-paced, and change took time.
19: If you look at the tech ecosystem in India, I would say it's an outcome of three things. One, unintended policy consequences. Second, conscious policy interventions by different governments. And third, exogenous shocks in demand that came from the West.
16: Deepa Mani is a professor at the Indian School of Business.
19: Very early in the 50s, the government of India said that they passed the Employee Provident Fund Act. Now, which required companies.

0: companies to pay provident fund at scale. Now, when you had to do this, this Provident Fund Act created a lot of indigenous demand for electronic data processing, because now you had to obviously, track the Provident Fund payments you were making, process it at scale, distribute it at scale. All of this created significant demand for electronic data processing. So those were the origins of some of the early firms in the IT services space.
1: A tech ecosystem that was once dominated by multinational companies and a few big consultancies like Tata and Infosys has given way to a vibrant industry that supports the world's innovation while creating its own.
2: Tech is a large part of what is happening in this country. We have probably the largest software service export industry in the world. Last year, we exported $245 billion of services to the globe. 60% of global outsourcing comes here. 6 million people are employed in the software export industry. So now we're seeing the rise of the innovation economy, where people are creating products for the global markets and the local markets. It started with B2C, then went to B2B, and now is coming to deep tech in multiple areas. And we are seeing this growth. They created about $700 billion of value. We got about 60 listed companies, which are now raising capital and growing. So we're seeing a very new wave of innovation coming up in India, led by younger people and led by, not surprisingly, I would say, people who worked in big tech companies from overseas, like Intel, like Qualcomm and others, leaving the company and starting their own startups.
1: Bengaluru, or Bangalore, as it's commonly known, is now the tech powerhouse of the country. It is the capital of the South Indian state, Karnataka, where services account for 70% of the local economy. Agriculture and manufacturing bring in just 11 and 19% respectively.
3: Bangalore is known as the Silicon Valley of India, right? And of the East, right? And there are reasons behind it. So one, of course, is I think you can actually speak about some of the biggest organizations which emanated from Bangalore. And I guess it's the weather, it's the culture, it's the people, it's the ecosystem.
1: Nitesh Agarwal is the chief strategy officer of Tech Mahindra. He has spent most of his professional career in India's tech capital.
3: It's not just the companies in India who were looking at setting up this business opportunity. Even the international firms realized the potential that Bangalore had and have therefore come in and set up their GCCs, right? So today, that is why Bangalore deserves that title of the Silicon Valley of the East. You think about some of the largest firms which got set up in the so-called IT consulting industry, they were from Bangalore, right? And so therefore what happens because of that is there is a lot of wealth generation that has happened in Bangalore. Then it's a self-sustaining process, right? Or a self-funding one, because VCs today are very active in Bangalore. That means today, if you want to set up a new startup, right? Bangalore and maybe Delhi are the two options, right? And so therefore, naturally, what happens is one factor leads to the other. And that's why Bangalore still retains that crown of being the capital.
1: Bangalore and the tech sector are at the core of India's economy, accounting for about 55% of the entire country's $4 trillion GDP, compared to 27% for industry and manufacturing and 17% for agriculture. The country is growing on the back of the tech sector, but the jobs themselves come from the rest of the economy.
4: Roughly about 45% of the workforce is in farming, but the very high-tech formal sector labor force is way less than 10%.
5: So tell us about the National Council.
1: Sanal Day Desai is a demographer at the National Council of Applied Economic Research. She says the imbalance in employment and population is redrawing the lines of the power dynamics in the country.
4: So a lot of states in South are now getting northern workers coming in to work in their factories, on their plantations, and so on. Particularly because the southern population is slowly becoming older, okay? And they need continuous influx of younger workers. So the migration trend is increasing.
5: You said that in general, the northern part of India is growing faster than the southern part.
4: Mm-hmm.
5: Does that necessarily lead to changes politically with representation so that the north would have more and more representation and the south perhaps less?
4: So the current representation in parliament has been frozen based on 1971 census until 2026. Now there is a new census ongoing, and this census could be used to restructure the representation, which would increase the proportionate share of northern states versus the southern states. Okay? And this is of great concern to people in the South, because there is a sort of a feeling that, look, we made an effort to improve the health status of our children, leading to reduction in fertility, and now we will be punished for it by losing the central representation and power. While this is happening, actually the economic power of the South is growing. Okay? So now we have this interesting contrast where southern states have more economic power, but they may have lower political power. Okay? This is not a recipe for a happy future for Indian Union.
1: Political power matters to the future of cities like Bangalore that depend on the country's central government to address some of its most pressing needs.
2: The state where you are right now has got 67 million people, all right? And then we have a government in Delhi, which is a union government. But the challenge, David, is being a poor country, you come to power by giving freebies to your voters, by giving free money, giving them subsidies, etc. So the challenge for any government is between investing in development, investing for the future, and coming to power. So what do? They spend a lot of money giving away freebies. For example, the current government in my state is giving about $8 billion of freebies per year in giving free money to women and about 15 million women or 16 million women and giving free power, etc. So they're not investing enough in innovation.
1: Feeding the beast of India's innovation engine requires a lot of capital, which the government can facilitate through business-friendly policies.
2: We hire 150 to 200,000 people in technology every year. Every year.
1: Pai says there's more work to be done.
2: They got restrictions, tax restrictions on where they can invest. They can not even invest in funds, alternate investment funds right now. In America, the endowments invest, the insurance companies invest, right? Family offices invest, tech entrepreneurs invest. We don't have that ecosystem. And the government in Delhi is trying to fill it up, but it's inadequate. For example, the government of India and the state government give about $110 billion of subsidies a year. It's very large for poor people. But they're not even investing $6-7 billion in innovation. When I say innovation, it's funding for startups and for venture capitalists to create the innovation system. So both are doing work. I wish the state governments do more. For example, in my state of Karnataka, we export $130 billion of services a year, $100 billion of software. 40% of all software exports, $30 billion remittances come here from people, but we're probably investing maybe 20 million or 30 million in innovation. Because the political leaders don't get it. They don't understand that you have to invest for the future also. They're more focused on providing for people or the voters who are poor, coming to power, playing politics, etc.
1: Pai and some of his corporate peers have also been outspoken about just how much is at stake for Bangalore. As the city fuels the country's growth ambitions, it struggles to support the physical growth that must come with it. Bangalore is the sixth best global tech city, but has the second worst traffic congestion in the world. According to TomTom Traffic Index, it takes 15 minutes to drive just 2.5 miles, or about 4 kilometers.
2: So Bangalore is a very special city. So it's a very welcoming city to outsiders. People come from all over. Bangalore suffers from prosperity. Have you heard of anybody suffering from prosperity? Because we got 2.8 million cars. People buy cars. They buy one car, two car, three cars. They buy bigger houses. You know, we got 205 million square feet of grade A office space.
3: I would say Bangalore has grown, and you know, there are waves, I would say, of that, right? Because what tends to happen is that, you know, I would say infrastructure and largely government-led interventions, they tend to trail what the private sector does, right? And so Bangalore has had its waves of where you suddenly felt that it was overheated. And then, of course, what happens is that, you know, politics eventually catches up or infrastructure development eventually catches up. As a local Bangalorean, I would like to believe that, again, we need that next wave of infrastructure which has to come in. And so, therefore, maybe a few other cities are benefiting because of that.
1: Some of Bangalore's fiercest competition comes from within India, from cities in neighboring states that have seen economic success, but also its side effects. Coming up, Some people call Bangalore the Silicon Valley of India, but it has a close rival in Hyderabad, close in size, in innovation, and in rapid growth.
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14: And I'm Monica Ricks in the Bloomberg Newsroom. Here are some of the stories we're watching. U.S. Treasury Secretary Scott Bessent and China's vice premier are now meeting in New York to talk trade ahead of Thursday's planned meeting between President Trump and Chinese President Xi Jinping in Washington. Talks may also include AI and the war in Iran. Federal Reserve Bank of Minneapolis President Neel Kashkari says inflation remains too high and pressures have actually broadened beyond the oil price shock of the conflict in the Middle East.
15: My colleagues and I voted unanimously to raise interest rates. We're going to do our part, and then hopefully we will get some help from other sectors of the economy as things go back to normal.
14: Kashkari on Fox News. He says the U.S. economy has been very resilient despite geopolitical conflicts and trade issues, and the labor market remains strong. President Trump's naming an AI czar. Here's Bloomberg's Ed Kalegi.
16: President Trump said he would name an artificial intelligence czar as he continued to push tech companies to race ahead with development despite growing safety fears. He rejected concerns that the quickly evolving technology may pose risks to humans as a hoax, comparing it to the alarm over climate change and the scandals that led to his two impeachments during his first term. For the past week, top leaders of the U.S.'s biggest AI platforms have been warning that it's time to slow the development pace of their most advanced and most lucrative models, citing escalating risks of the technology. Ed Kalegi, Bloomberg Radio.
14: California is actually suing top AI companies over that slowdown push, arguing the coordination violates antitrust laws and reduces consumer value for paid AI subscriptions. Looks like Paramount will be staying in California. The company made that promise as part of ongoing settlement talks over its proposed acquisition of Warner Brothers Discovery, and is reportedly considering other terms, including an editorial board to monitor CNN, Paramount releasing 30 movies a year in theaters, and a sale of some of its cable channels. And consumer watchdog Public Citizen just released new documents related to Pfizer and Eli Lilly's contracts with the Department of Health and Human Services. They show the agency will get a portion of Pfizer's increased revenue if it can charge higher drug prices abroad. The rate of revenue sharing and other details are redacted, so it's still unclear if Lilly's agreed to the same terms. Global news 24 hours a day and whenever you want it with Bloomberg News Now. I'm Monica Ricks, and this is Bloomberg.
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25: 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How to own it in America is the theme. 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
29: Business of Sports Report. The Trump administration has awarded contracts to begin work on President Trump's planned takeover of the East Potomac Golf Links in Washington. A contract authorizes nearly $400,000 for a Massachusetts-based company to perform environmental and historic preservation compliance work at the course. Prosecutors say the man behind the alleged Ponzi scheme is now behind bars after defrauding millions of dollars from would-be investors, including several major players like Kansas City Chiefs star Travis Kelce. Federal prosecutors say Sid Jawar defrauded Kelce and other investors, including other pro athletes, out of more than $30 million. The Buffalo Bills have a new stadium, Highmark Stadium. The new home was made possible by a deal that included $600 million from New York State and $250 million from Erie County, with the Bills paying for the rest of the estimated $1.6 billion project. With a Bloomberg Business of Sports report, I'm Michael Barr.
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0: This is a story about cricket, a word understood in every language throughout the 28 states of India. Cricket was introduced to India by the British, but it became a national obsession here, an obsession that in recent years has exploded in interest, including from foreign investors, as we saw recently when Blackstone participated in a group that invested $1.75 billion to buy the Royal Challengers Bengaluru.
1: Across India's sprawling cities, you're never far away from a cricket ground.
2: Close your eyes and dream of what is possible, and then multiply it by any number that you want, and you'll get an obsession for cricket in India. It's always been big, but it's just got bigger and bigger.
1: So big that even U.S. investors are taking notice.
3: This can be good B-roll when he's, because he's
4: the logo, right?
3: Yes.
4: Yeah.
1: When John Gray's Blackstone stepped up to help buy the Bengaluru team earlier this year, his firm became part of the second most valuable sports league in the world on a per-game media rights basis, behind only the NFL.
5: In India specifically, cricket is the passion. I'm still struggling with the rules. I'm making slow progress on it. But now as an owner, part owner of a team, we've got to understand this. Fortunately, my colleagues in India do. But there are only 10 teams in a country with 1.5 billion people. That is a lot of eyeballs. And then this team in Bangalore has won the last two championships, won the second after we made the investment, has a terrific team, terrific management, and is in the fastest growing city in the country. So it all lined up for us.
1: The Royal Challengers are part of the Indian Premier League, which created a form of cricket very different from the version first brought to India by the English in the 18th century.
7: His Majesty the King at Lord's, where he greets the English team and the All India 11.
9: Hemal Singh has scored his 50. Incidentally, the top score for his side during this match.
1: Originally a slow, dawdling game that would last days, it's now been turbocharged into a shorter, faster game that lasts just 3 hours, called 20-20, referring to the number of overs, or sets of six throws of the ball. Each team gets 20 overs in its innings at bat. Harsha Bogle is a cricket commentator in India.
2: The younger generation in India couldn't be bothered 5 days of cricket. And so India took the 20-over game, and like you play with the dog in the bone, they just took the handkerchief and ran away with it. So 20 overs cricket, perfect. And everyone can watch. The grandmother can watch, your sister can watch, your uncle can watch, the little kid can watch.
1: The explosion in popularity traces back to 1983, when India defeated the heavily favored West Indies to win the Cricket World Cup.
10: That was a watershed moment in Indian cricket. Entire nation rejoiced. And when something like that happens, entire nation rallies. The kids started playing. Parents started encouraging them. So that was a very important moment for Indian sports and cricket in particular.
1: Since then, it's only grown. And it's now moving cricket from a game traditionally played between competing countries to one now dominated by competing franchises. And if one franchise team has harnessed that growth better than anyone, it might be Royal Challengers Bengaluru, the two-time defending.
10: On the game day, the entire planning is with the head coach. Mm. So head coach, along with the support staff, plans.
1: A former marketing executive, Rajesh Menon, is their CEO. And we met him at their home ground in Bengaluru. He ties the success of his club and of cricket overall in India to the essence of India today.
10: If you look at, everything starts from the belief system, the philosophy. And the philosophy should be aligned to the country's philosophy. So when I looked at RCB per se as a team, and we looked at and looked at India, India was a closed economy. But when the Indian economy opened up, people started to migrate from small town to big towns. Then came the startup boom. And every Indian wanted to start their own business. And we all know saying, one in a million succeeds. There was fear of failure. People were failing. There was no safety net, and hence there was fear of failure. And that's the cultural tension which we saw. We all knew India has to move forward. People have to try. But as a human being, we don't know what's on the other side. Until unless you go play bold. That's the philosophy of RCB. Go play bold. We don't know what's on the other side until unless you go and play bold. And that philosophy is young India's philosophy. It's not a philosophy of one region, one culture, or one thing. So it's a philosophy of young India. And that resonated with the young India. And it was not a tagline. It was a belief system. And what we did with that was we manifested that on every aspect. And that resonated with this young India.
1: The Indian Premier League has seen major growth in recent years. And both Gray and Menon think there's more to come.
3: I think the growth is what we've seen in the United States in the expansion and value of media rights. If you think about what the NFL has done or the other leagues, it's still much earlier in the Indian sports process. So it is, I think, how you monetize these teams. Obviously, it's the branding related things. And then it's just the growth of that underlying economy. I mean, an economy growing 7%, there's going to be a lot of wealth creation. And India's GDP per capita is going to, at this rate, double every 10 years. But they'll still be passionate. It's the same thing we see here. So to me, there's a real scarcity around sports teams. So very strong demand and a finite number of teams to absorb that demand. And this team in a particularly good city. So we feel very lucky to invest here.
10: Point number one, India's a massive consumer market. 1.5 billion population, growing economy. If you're owning a team like this, it gives you that expands to get into that market. Second one is media keeps growing in all aspects. One is the penetration of media is growing. Consumption of media is growing. Number three is the scarce resource. Any scarce resource has a premium to it. And if the scarce resource is growing, there's much more premium to it. And if scarce resource, you know the cash flow, and it even becomes even more valuable. The fourth aspect is it is just 19 years old. This league, whereas globally other leagues are 90, 100 years. In 19 years, what we have achieved here, the sentiments inside and outside is that in next 20 to 30 years, this league will be globally one of the biggest league which ever you can see. And this league is currently 2.5 months. Think of this league becoming 4 months. Think of women's league becoming bigger. So I can see only opportunities. Fourth and fifth one is expansion. How can you make this brand around the year? Because currently, if you look at 85% is coming from media. So there are only opportunities I see. And I feel I'm 100% sure this is the opportunity which the investors also have seen while investing into an IPL brand.
1: But Bogle warns that there could be a plateau ahead for cricket in India, at least when it comes to media rights.
2: The value of the digital rights through competition kept going up. It got to a stage where you cannot not have it, which is a win-win for the person selling the rights. So there was one entity that bought the television rights for a large amount and one entity that bought the digital rights for a large amount. The amount of money that Disney-owned Star paid was not sustainable. They were going to make huge losses on it, but they just had to have it. And so we had a buyout that audiences in the US would be very well aware of, a buyout where the digital-owned entity buys out Star Sports. So now their bill, their rights bill is huge. So the fear going into the next television rights is, with one predominant entity owning the media landscape, will the rights be as big? Or will the cricket board play it very smartly and say, come what may, you can't do without us? So I am expecting the rights to be slightly divided. We had the head of Netflix in India recently, and he said, we're not interested in bidding for the whole thing, but yes, only the weekend games. That would be very interesting for us.
1: Beyond prospects for growth, Cricket in India offers an attractive business model for investors, particularly given the cost structure compared to all those revenues. While European and American sports stars have seen their salaries balloon in recent years, Indian Premier League cricketers are paid just a fraction of that, with player payroll as a percentage of team revenue among the lowest in major global sports leagues.
2: If you divide the rights and say what percentage of the rights are given to the players as fees, it's among the lowest in the world. But because cricket has traditionally not been a huge paying sport, what they're getting already is considered so valuable that it'll require a rebel to say, you know what, you are getting 25 crores, divide that by the current dollar terms, but you're getting 25 crores to play 6 weeks, but you know what, you're actually worth 60. So do you want to rebel and say, this is what we want? It'll come down to that.
1: As the league surges in popularity, Indian Premier League teams have taken stakes in franchises in South Africa, the UK, and even the US in a bid to grow their global footprint. But the biggest opportunity remains at home. India is the largest country in the world, divided by language, region, and income, but united by a passion for cricket. And if India's economy reaches the potential it hopes, and if incomes rise and consumption increases, more of that spending will flow toward leisure activities. Few industries are better placed to capture it than the game India already loves. Bringing together 28 states and 1.5 billion people speaking 120 different languages behind a single goal.
10: It's an aspiration of Young India. We're not tapping into any other insights there. It is basically what Young India wants. Indian economy is growing. The 1.4 billion, 1.5 billion population is young. Different industries are growing. And hence, if you look at the philosophy, if you don't play bold, then we won't move forward.
0: That does it for us here at Wall Street Week, coming to you from India. I'm David Westin. See you next week for more stories of capitalism.
1: That does it for this edition of Bloomberg Wall Street Week. 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
8: This is a Bloomberg Money Minute. Food companies are warning that prices are largely heading higher for the rest of the year.
12: And I think, believe it or not, they have been trying to keep food prices down in the past year, but that is becoming harder to sustain.
8: Christina Peterson wrote the story for Bloomberg News, and she says companies, including Conagra Brands, are among those saying they have no choice but to raise prices.
12: They have started to say, we actually are going to need to raise prices on things like some of our healthy choice frozen meals, some of their margarine and spreads.
8: And then there's the well-known maker of soup and the owner of brands that include Swanson and Pepperidge Farm.
12: Campbell's has said that they're going to increase prices from 4 to 5% on about 60% of their portfolio.
8: Food companies are citing higher input costs, including energy, fertilizer, and severe weather that has damaged harvests and disrupted trade. I'm Charlie Pellett, Bloomberg Radio.
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33: And I'm Monica Ricks in the Bloomberg Newsroom. Here are some of the stories we're watching. U.S. Treasury Secretary Scott Bessent and China's vice premier are now meeting in New York to talk trade ahead of Thursday's planned meeting between President Trump and Chinese President Xi Jinping in Washington. Talks may also include AI and the war in Iran. Federal Reserve Bank of Minneapolis President Neel Kashkari says inflation remains too high and pressures have actually broadened beyond the oil price shock of the conflict in the Middle East.
34: My colleagues and I voted unanimously to raise interest rates. We're going to do our part, and then hopefully we will get some help from other sectors of the economy as things go back to normal.
33: Kashkari on Fox News. He says the U.S. economy has been very resilient despite geopolitical conflicts and trade issues, and the labor market remains strong. President Trump's naming an AI czar. Here's Bloomberg's Ed Kalegi.
35: President Trump said he would name an artificial intelligence czar as he continued to push tech companies to race ahead with development despite growing safety fears. He rejected concerns that the quickly evolving technology may pose risks to humans as a hoax, comparing it to the alarm over climate change and the scandals that led to his two impeachments during his first term. For the past week, top leaders of the U.S.'s biggest AI platforms have been warning that it's time to slow the development pace of their most advanced and most lucrative models, citing escalating risks of the technology. Ed Kalegi, Bloomberg Radio.
33: California is actually suing top AI companies over that slowdown push, arguing the coordination violates antitrust laws and reduces consumer value for paid AI subscriptions. Looks like Paramount will be staying in California. The company made that promise as part of ongoing settlement talks over its proposed acquisition of Warner Brothers Discovery, and it's reportedly considering other terms, including an editorial board to monitor CNN, Paramount releasing 30 movies a year in theaters, and a sale of some of its cable channels. And consumer watchdog Public Citizen just released new documents related to Pfizer and Eli Lilly's contracts with the Department of Health and Human Services. They show the agency will get a portion of Pfizer's increased revenue if it can charge higher drug prices abroad. The rate of revenue sharing and other details are redacted, so it's still unclear if Lilly's agreed to the same terms. Global news 24 hours a day and whenever you want it with Bloomberg News Now. I'm Monica Ricks, and this is Bloomberg.
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10: And I'm Joe Weisenthal.
9: Today, you are listening to our conversation with Francis Fukuyama, Stanford professor and author of the new memoir, In the Realm of the Last Man. We are talking about the crisis of liberal democracy. So when you look at something like the German local election, the far right party Alternative for Deutschland, Alternative for Germany, got a majority. How do you fit something like that in your framework? Is it, well, this is a natural rejection of liberal democracy of the sort that I write about in this book, In the Realm of the Last Man? Or is this just a sort of bump along the evolution of liberal democracy?
24: Well, I don't think anybody knows which of those alternatives is the right one. I think that liberal democracy has had some pretty bad moments earlier in the 20th century. The 1930s was pretty bad with communism and fascism both threatening it. The 1970s and the oil shocks also led to a lot of pessimism about the future of democracy. So it could be that we're going simply through a period like that. I think probably the discontent is a little bit more extreme this time. Freedom House says that the aggregate level of freedom in the world has declined now for the last 20 years, since about 2008 or so. And I think that one of the reasons for being more pessimistic is really what's happened in the United States, because for the entire post-World War II period, the United States was the model liberal democracy. Yeah. And my Chinese students 20 years ago all said they wanted China to be like the United States. They don't say that anymore. And I think that the rise of a populist movement within the leading liberal democracy in the world is a big signal that something deeper is afoot, and that that discontent really reflects some underlying social changes.
10: I'm glad you brought up your students, because actually that was sort of what I was going to ask first, is having been a professor for several years, setting aside international students or any students, you know, like I said, when I first learned that there was this thing called the Cold War, it was just like history, it was settled, it had come to an end. Now, I don't think we were taught in high school that history had come to an end, but we were taught that these big questions had kind of come to an end and kind of irrelevant, kind of like in the past. And I'm curious if you've seen the evolution of your students taking your courses, what you've observed about how they view that period of time and why they're interested in it and if their interests have changed.
24: It's discouraging getting older. The Cold War is history. 9/11 is history.
10: Yeah.
24: Even the rise of Donald Trump now is history. It happened, you know, when I was 7 years old. So things move. But I think that the most important phenomenon that I hadn't anticipated is the importance of generational change. For my generation, I think the fall of the Berlin Wall and the collapse of communism was the big defining event. And that's certainly what inspired, you know, me to write the End of History essay, the first one. But now we've come full circle where a lot of people that actually lived through or in those countries now want to reverse that outcome, as in the Sachsen-Anhalt election. And I think that it indicates that liberal democracy actually is something that is easily taken for granted. You know, you have a couple generations since the fall of the Berlin Wall, that have grown up without any knowledge of what communism really was. And I think that one of the biggest things that makes people like liberal democracy is the opposite, is living under a dictatorship. If you live in a communist dictatorship, you know, I mean, the joy that Eastern Europeans felt when communism fell was really tangible, because they didn't like, you know, being surveyed and imprisoned, you know, for speaking out. And nobody experiences that in Europe or the United States, or has not experienced that, certainly for the last generation. And so it's very easy to assume that the good things about liberal democracy, the peace and the prosperity, are just naturally there, and we don't have to worry about them. And therefore, you can think about, you know, the EU as the biggest dictatorship in the world rather than a real dictatorship.
9: Mm. Can I just ask, before we get into more current events, but the end of history, I touched on it in the intro, but a lot of people interpreted that to be quite literally the end of history. So liberal democracy won, globalization won, everyone was going to trade with each other, and we weren't going to have any more wars or conflict and things like that. And I am certainly guilty in the past on this podcast of using end of history as a sort of byword for globalization. What do you attribute that misinterpretation to? Was it the zeitgeist of the end? Cold War at the time you wrote the book in 1992? Was it people just were too lazy to read the last six chapters? What was going on?
24: Yeah, well, it's a little bit of all of those. The end of history was not my phrase. It was a phrase of the German philosopher Hegel, who understood history with a capital H the way we understand today something like modernization or development. And so the idea is that human societies evolve over time, and they evolve in a progressive fashion. And so the question was, in which direction were they evolving? And that's the end. It's end in the sense of goal or termination point. Mm. So the question of the end of history was, what kind of society emerges at the end of this long evolutionary process? Now, for about 150 years, the Marxists took Hegel's concept of history and said the end of history is going to be communism. By the late 1980s, after Gorbachev and Perestroika, it seemed to me that they were never going to make it, you know, that communism was really off the table. And therefore, if there was an end of history, it was a stage just before you got to communism, which was what the communists called bourgeois democracy and a market economy and capitalism. And so for me, that was the resting point that we seemed to be arriving at. What they didn't understand in the title, and I guess this is my fault for picking these words, but it was the end of history and the last man. The philosopher Nietzsche was the one that talked about the last man, because he hated the idea of there being an end of history, because for him, the victory of English liberalism would be a boring, flat world where nobody had aspirations, everybody was fed, clothed, happy, but content in that happiness, just like a cow, you know, grazing in the field. And he
9: cows
24: said,
9: "Cows seem pretty happy."
24: Yeah, well, they are happy, but for Nietzsche,
10: for a man, for human,
24: human beings, you know, had a pride that shouldn't be satisfied just by peace and contentment. You should want something more, you should want to dominate and so forth. And I think that's the unhappiness that I was talking about back then in that part of the book. And I think that's what's driving a lot of the extremism in the world today.
10: From the sort of liberal perspective, how do you think about like difference? Because things like migration, et cetera, seem to be like one of the through lines for all of this sort of illiberal, the rise of illiberalism.
24: No, that's exactly right. I think right from the beginning of liberalism, one of the charges has been it weakens community. It weakens the sense of togetherness, you know, shared values and so forth. And that's deliberate. Liberalism got its start in the 17th century after the European wars of religion, when Christians were killing each other over things like transubstantiation or childhood baptism. And the early liberals said, look, we actually need to accept the fact that we don't agree on the highest things. Let's just tolerate one another and live peacefully. And that's really the essence of liberalism. As you say, it accepts pluralism and difference. But I think that that's also what drives a lot of people crazy, is that you have to tolerate people you really disagree with, and you don't get this strong sense that everybody is marching in the same direction. And I think, you know, that's the origin of nationalism. That's the origin of religious politics. The trouble is that people forget that this sort of politics is what gets you into trouble. 20th century was all about really strong national identities that wanted to assert themselves and dominate their neighbors, and you had two world wars as a result of it. Today you see that in Vladimir Putin, right, that he's not content just to have a peaceful, prosperous Russia. He also has this idea that, you know, Russia is this great, you know, country that includes Ukraine and Belarus and all these other territories, and he is not happy unless he's dominating all of that. And that is not compatible with a liberalism that says, you know, you got to live and let live.
9: So setting aside multiculturalism for a second, which is a thorny problem for liberal democracies, I think you point to something in your book that to me is possibly an even thornier problem. It's this concept called megalithemia. Am I saying that right?
24: Megalithemia, right.
9: Megalithemia, okay. Which is like the desire to be recognized as superior in some ways. So people aren't just satisfied that they're all equal, they all have equal dignity, equal rights. People want to feel like they're special or superior in some way. And to me, Twitter, the fact that Twitter exists is proof of this concept.
10: Where my mind went.
9: You know, you have people like Elon Musk, the richest man in the world, who still wants a platform to be heard and feel superior to others.
10: When I went and reread The End of History several years ago, all I could think about is this explains why so many billionaires who have all the power in the world, what they really crave deep down at the base of that Maslow's pyramid is to be listened to and respected. And it drives them crazy that like they have everything, but they are still not as influential as like a typical like op-ed columnist. And I think this is the source of tremendous psychological angst, even for the most powerful people in the world.
9: All right. Now imagine that on a society-wide scale. Everyone wants to feel superior and recognized in some way. How are liberal democracies supposed to deal with that?
24: So just as a footnote, I mentioned Donald Trump in the original End of History and the Last Man book. At that point, I said the great thing about having a capitalist democracy is that there's a way of bleeding off some of that desire to dominate and be great because you can just get rich. And I gave Donald Trump as an example. Little did I know that just getting rich wasn't enough. You know, that he also wanted the political glory. So I don't think you can get away from megalothumia, this desire to be recognized as greater, because that's the source of any excellence. You know, if you want to be a great pianist or a great football forward or a great, you know, athlete or anything, you have to have this will to excel and to be better than other people. The trouble is that it oftentimes leads in bad directions where you simply want to be a tyrant. And I think you're right that, you know, if you're a billionaire, there's no material need that you have unsatisfied. What you don't have is the recognition of other people, of other billionaires. And I think that's really what's driving a lot of the competition, you know, in our economy. If it just stayed economic competition, that would be fine. But when it becomes politicized and turns into political ambition, I think that's where democracy gets in trouble. And I think that's really the challenge that we're facing. You're also correct that I think on a national level, people want this feeling of togetherness. They want a sense of national identity that is stronger than just tolerating everybody. And that is one of the reasons we still have, you know, conflicts in the world today.
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8: 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I'm Tracy Alloway.
9: And I'm Joe Weisenthal.
8: We're speaking with Francis Fukuyama, Stanford professor and author of the new memoir, In the Realm of the Last Man.
9: When you think about the events of, I don't know, the last 40 years or 20 years maybe, something that I'm very interested in, I'm curious whether you think about it much, is the changing media environment.
10: Oh, yeah.
9: And the degree to which, say, you know, for better or worse, you have a few monopoly media outlets. And that has this sort of effect of everyone having the same diet. And I'm curious, the role of digital media and social media, and you know, your active Instagram user, in sort of regrouping people around, I guess might people say, like tribal lines.
10: Yeah.
9: And this, the way technology changes how we interact and relate to each other.
10: I think it's had a really profound effect. One of the most dangerous for democracies is the fact that we no longer agree about simple empirical facts because, you know, the old media really had certain journalistic standards. You couldn't just publish anything. Your editor would say, well, do you have a second source on that? And if you didn't, you know, it wouldn't get in the newspaper. Today, you know, we have the internet where anyone can say anything. And not only can they say anything, but that anything can be amplified. There's a, I think, very unhealthy dynamic in the online world where you get noticed. If you're an internet influencer, you say something sensible, rational, reasonable, you know, people will listen to you, but they
8: this
10: won't.
8: This is my take. Bring back earnestness on the internet.
10: Yeah.
8: It's so out of fashion. If you say something reasonable and earnest, it's like immediately consigned to the realms of internet. Like,
10: but there's
8: garbage.
10: An inevitable dynamic that happens where the moment you start saying something unreasonable, you know, you insult somebody or you say something that's just ridiculously untrue, it sets off, you know, a big uptick in your followers. And then you say, okay, we got to top that by saying something even more extreme. And I think that that explains a lot of the extremism in our politics because people are living in an online world and they also don't agree on basic facts.
8: Since we're on the topic of, I guess, new media and technology, can we talk a little bit about AI? Because speaking of the last man,
9: yeah.
8: I knew there was an AI chapter in your new book, and I thought it was going to be more about, I guess, like the existential threat of AI and what it means for the whole bored last man concept. But you talk about it in a sort of state administrative capacity way. Why did you decide to take that line as opposed to, I don't know, arguing how AI would fit into the socio-political economy more broadly?
10: Well, no, I think that what I said was that the most dangerous aspect

0: of AI is agentic AI. That is where human beings delegate to machines the power to make decisions. And I spend a lot of time thinking about human hierarchies, and I know that we often over-delegate authority in organizations and governments, but I think we're beginning to do that. I think this Hugging Face incident that OpenAI got into, where they had developed an AI agent that broke out of its playpen and then started getting out into the internet and breaking into other computers, that's what agentic AI is all about. And that's what I think the whole loss of control fear is related to, is that you're going to create these agents that are powerful. And the thing about modern AI is that the people that create them don't really understand what's going on underneath the hood. You know, classic computer programming, line by line, you know, it's very deterministic what the computer is going to do. With these new AIs, they don't really understand why it's behaving the way it is. And if you then delegate authority to a machine where you don't really know why it's thinking what it's thinking, I think that's what leads you down the road to some real doomer scenarios where, you know, they can kind of act as if they've got their own volitions and really no human being is going to be able to control them.
1: What does AI actually mean for the last man concept itself? Do you see, because I feel like you could go in two directions, and we've done episodes on both these scenarios. You could have one where people just become even more nihilistic and filled with ennui, so to speak, or you could maybe have a sort of utopian world where AI is doing all the work for us and we get freed up to pursue some of our cultural pursuits.
0: Yeah, actually, that was John Maynard Keynes's vision of the future, that productivity would increase so much that we'd have, you know, we'd only have to work 10, 20 hours a week and the rest we could pursue hobbies and so forth. I don't think that's going to make people happy in the end. I mean, same problem with universal basic income. And the reason for this has to do with this concept of thumos. So megalith comes from this Greek word thumos, which is spiritedness or pride, that in addition to material needs, human beings want to be recognized for their basic human dignity. And quite frankly, a lot of our dignity comes from the work we do. The fact that you are paid to do a job means that somebody in society thinks that what you do is valuable enough to give you, you know, money for it. And I think that that's why this vision of a society where everybody is just, you know, selling trinkets on Etsy, but not really, you know, doing the kind of work that we're used to doing, is not going to make people happy because it doesn't give them a sense of pride and accomplishment. You know, that it's, you could spend your whole life playing video games. And I think part of the reason that you got this manosphere that is so, you know, restless is that's what they do. You know, they're online all the time. They have all these fantasies about being, you know, superheroes, but in real life, they kind of know that, you know, there's this basic emptiness there. And I think that that lack of work that gives you dignity that ordinary people can feel is one of the things that may be destroyed by AI because it's so capable of substituting for that kind of human labor. And I think that's really one of the big dangers, because either people will be perpetually lonely and unhappy, or they will rebel against that and you'll have a lot of political turmoil.
2: There's so many different things sort of working against, quote, liberalism, etc. And there are people arguing for it, right? Like, there's communities of people online who, like, try to, like, argue about these things and argue we should be building things and appreciate markets and appreciate prosperity. But it's all a little hollow. It doesn't seem like really fully scratch that itch. Like, we can get there intellectually. Okay, these are good things. But it doesn't supply that sort of, like, spiritedness, etc. Is anyone out there have conceptions of, like, what a positive vision for liberalism or counter-illiberalism looks like, other than, no, look, GDP goes up. Look, actually, things haven't been getting worse. Actually, despite what you see online, wages have, real wages generally have been rising. These arguments may or may not be true, but they certainly don't seem to, like, satisfy many people. They don't excite people. It's not something that you really get behind enthusiastically. Do you see anyone or any path of, like, oh, this is, like, what a reinvigorated vision looks like?
0: Well, there are some possible futures where you actually do face real threats, where the society really does have to mobilize. I think we felt something like that in the 1930s that with the Depression and then, you know, fighting World War II. And that was very inspiring to many people. It was also very devastating.
2: Yeah.
0: And the question is, can you recreate that sense of national purpose without having a war, or pandemic, or revolution? I think you can. I think that there are a lot of projects out there in the world that could be the source of a greater sense of common purpose. One of the themes in the book is indeed the fact that we don't build anything anymore.
2: Mm-hmm.
0: You know, I live in California. We were promised high-speed rail. They allocated money for it in the mid-1990s, and we have like 10 miles of track, you know, in the Central Valley where nobody lives. And I think that you could actually recreate some of that sense of purpose if you could get back to actually having projects that are big and visible. That's part of what the Chinese government has been doing. You know, they are really good at building infrastructure. They built these incredible bridges over gorges in the middle of the interior of China, but it actually adds to the sense that the society is moving forward and it's accomplished something. Plus which, I'd like to be able to get from LA to San Francisco in 3 hours. You know, it would be pretty convenient if you could do that.
1: As soon as you brought up America's lack of high-speed rail, I knew my next question was going to be about China. But talk to us a little bit more about China, because if we think that liberal democracy has won in some way, it's the inevitable outcome of human evolution, people can still point to China and say, well, that's not a liberal democracy, that is something else. And it seems to be reasonably successful at this moment in time, at least when judging by infrastructure projects like high-speed rail.
0: Yeah. Well, you know, I've been saying this for several decades, that the only alternative society that is not a liberal democracy that looks like a plausible competitor is China, because they are able to stay at the frontier of technology, they've maintained social stability, and they certainly have great GDP growth numbers. So the question is that going to be a sustainable model going forward? And I don't think the answer is fully in. I mean, right now, the U.S. versus China, I mean, we don't look so good. You know, I think very few people around the world are saying, well, we want to be polarized and angry and, you know, at each other's throats all the time. And we, you know, they look at China and they do see, you know, the modern cities and infrastructure that's come up virtually overnight. I think, however, it is a little bit premature to declare that they've won that contest, because there are some big problems, both in the economic model and in the political model. As far as the economic model is concerned, I think Xi Jinping actually made a big mistake after he came to power, because instead of investing in the interior of China, in social services, in pensions and so forth, he decided to double down on this export-led growth, this time driven by high tech. And it's destroying the manufacturing base of every other society in the world. You know, that happened to the United States in the early 2000s. The Europeans may lose their auto industry, you know, as a result of Chinese EVs. And it's producing a big, big backlash. And the rest of the economy actually is not doing well. They have this big property bust, and they're still not out of it. The amount of unemployment for Chinese young people is really pretty dramatic, and it's just going to get worse as they introduce AI into their economy. So we'll have to see. The political model has done better than I would have expected. You know, the idea is, as you get richer, better educated, you're not content simply to be, you know, a passive subject. You actually want to participate. You want to be able to express your opinion. And you can't do that in China. And I think that there still may come a point where that unhappiness is going to come out expressed politically. It's a very effective dictatorship that right now can squash any signs of discontent. But, you know, that may not be the case forever.
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8: And I'm Monica Ricks in the Bloomberg Newsroom. Here are some of the stories we're watching. U.S. Treasury Secretary Scott Bessent and China's vice premier are now meeting in New York to talk trade ahead of Thursday's planned meeting between President Trump and Chinese President Xi Jinping in Washington. Talks may also include AI and the war in Iran. Federal Reserve Bank of Minneapolis President Neel Kashkari says inflation remains too high and pressures have actually broadened beyond the oil price shock of the conflict in the Middle East.
9: My colleagues and I voted unanimously to raise interest rates. We're going to do our part, and then hopefully we will get some help from other sectors of the economy as things go back to normal.
8: Kashkari on Fox News. He says the U.S. economy has been very resilient despite geopolitical conflicts and trade issues, and the labor market remains strong. President Trump's naming an AI czar. Here's Bloomberg's Ed Kalegi.
10: President Trump said he would name an artificial intelligence czar as he continued to push tech companies to race ahead with development despite growing safety fears. He rejected concerns that the quickly evolving technology may pose risks to humans as a hoax, comparing it to the alarm over climate change and the scandals that led to his two impeachments during his first term. For the past week, top leaders of the U.S.'s biggest AI platforms have been warning that it's time to slow the development pace of their most advanced and most lucrative models, citing escalating risks of the technology. Ed Kalegi, Bloomberg Radio.
8: California is actually suing top AI companies over that slowdown push, arguing the coordination violates antitrust laws and reduces consumer value for paid AI subscriptions. Looks like Paramount will be staying in California. The company made that promise as part of ongoing settlement talks over its proposed acquisition of Warner Brothers Discovery, and it's reportedly considering other terms, including an editorial board to monitor CNN, Paramount releasing 30 movies a year in theaters, and a sale of some of its cable channels. And consumer watchdog Public Citizen just released new documents related to Pfizer and Eli Lilly's contracts with the Department of Health and Human Services. They show the agency will get a portion of Pfizer's increased revenue if it can charge higher drug prices abroad. The rate of revenue sharing and other details are redacted, so it's still unclear if Lilly's agreed to the same terms. Global news 24 hours a day and whenever you want it with Bloomberg News Now. I'm Monica Ricks, and this is Bloomberg.
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0: 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I'm Tracy Alloway.
1: And I'm Joe Weisenthal.
0: On today's show, we are discussing the crisis of liberal democracy. We are speaking with Francis Fukuyama, author of the new memoir, In the Realm of the Last Man.
1: We have no idea what the future holds, but here in 2026, there are a number of China is the main example, but there are a number of places that are not, quote, democracies that seem to be stable. And some of the Gulf countries have obviously done extraordinarily well over the past couple of decades. Have you revisited any of your premises about this idea that an educated elite eventually really wants a say, that they actually want to be stakeholders in politics? Or is there a degree of, like, if you have competent management or if you're perceived to have competent management, maybe that just doesn't manifest as a problem?
2: I think that I'm perfectly willing to accept the fact that there are different models. Certainly the American one, compared even to other rich democracies, has a lot of problems in the way we organize our institutions that have led to some of the instability that we see. I think that the question about real authoritarian alternatives, you know, Singapore is the one that's brought up all the time. I'm perfectly happy to admit that the Singaporeans govern themselves pretty well. But the question is, first, can you actually export that model to other countries? If you had a regular source of Lee Kuan Yews that you could call on to run your authoritarian country, that would be great. But most authoritarian countries end up with a Lukashenko or Putin or, you know, a really bad leader. And that's the problem with that kind of concentration of power. The longer term question is the one that you pointed to, is, are people simply willing to be passive, you know, consumers who are satisfied with, you know, just the stability offered by a Singaporean type government? And that's where I think you do get into this last man question, because Nietzsche would say, no, human beings want to aim higher than that. You know, they want to struggle for things, and eventually they're not going to be happy with, you know, the kind of peace and prosperity that an authoritarian government can offer. At least in our liberal society, we can have an active civil society. So you can believe what you want. You can get together with other people. You can pursue all sorts of ambitions, as long as they're not ones that want to dominate, you know, the rest of the society. And in a place like China, that's much more limited.
0: So on China specifically, there's an anecdote that you describe in your book where you get to meet with the former vice president, Wang Qishan. And that's super interesting, because it seems almost like you were summoned over there to talk to him, and then he ended up just talking at you for about an hour. But what's your theory of what you were doing there? Was China trying to understand more about liberal politics, or were they just trying to, I don't know, was it some sort of like internal CCP political game?
2: Well, I don't know the answer to that. He definitely wanted to talk to me. He had read my book, and you know, so he was credited as being a genuine intellectual. Apparently, Xi Jinping was not all that happy with him because he was entertaining some rather heterodox ideas. He wanted, however, to talk to me. He was leading at that point this big anti-corruption campaign that Xi had unleashed, where they actually executed some very senior ministers, and tens, if not hundreds of thousands of Communist Party officials were sacked, put in jail as a result of this. So he was the second most feared man and most powerful man in China. But I think he wanted to indicate that he was still open to the fact that a more liberal China might be possible in the future. But he still had to demonstrate his loyalty. It's a little bit of a contrast, because the other dictator that I had encountered at that point was Muammar Gaddafi, who also invited me to Libya to talk to him. And it kind of explains why Libya is a mess and China is one of the great powers in the world, because, you know, Gaddafi's head was totally uneducated. He really is somebody I felt in the end gone to college and actually gotten a decent education. But that dictator was just, his head was full of conspiracy theories, and you know, he believed that he had come up with the big alternative to communism and capitalism as a way forward, which was, of course, nonsense. But, you know, Wang Qishan was a serious intellectual. He actually introduced Alexis de Tocqueville to China. Hmm. So in Tocqueville's Old Regime and the Revolution, he explains that the French Revolution occurred not because of deprivation, but because France had started to reform itself in the generation before the revolution. Things were actually getting better, both economically and politically, but expectations were rising faster than the regime's ability to accommodate these new expectations. And that's why you had the revolution. And, you know, Wang Qishan's lesson was China shouldn't start down this road to liberalization the way Gorbachev had, because that's just going to get, it's going to spiral out of control and the regime will fall. And that's what they did. And we have Alexis de Tocqueville to thank for the fact that they're still in power.
1: You've talked about how the aftermath of the war in Iraq and the aftermath led to a break between you and people who you may have seen as friends or ideological allies, etc. And yet, it seems to me that if we like go and look at the sort of like cohort of people that we associate with like the neocon era in the early 2000s, particularly, many of them today are some of the biggest defenders of, I guess, normal liberalism. You know, you think of like Dick Cheney, who, you know, like I don't think he supported Trump, or Bill Kristol, who basically became a Democrat, etc. What do you make of this cohort that you could say 25 years ago was like there was a schism that had like complete terrible judgment, etc. And yet today, when you look at them, they are probably fairly aligned with you in terms of institutionalism and support for sort of the stability and the institutions that allowed America to thrive for a long time.
2: Well, to go a little bit into the intellectual history of that movement, a lot of people that were neocons back in the early 2000s had been second or third generation students of a German Jewish philosopher named Leo Strauss, who encouraged his students to think seriously about philosophy and about the philosophic ideas that, you know, were at the base of Western civilization. But the Straussians actually split into two different camps, East Coast and West Coast. The West Coast ones were followers of a student of Strauss named Harry Jaffa, who in the end, I think, could only be described as American nationalists, because Jaffa regarded the American regime as the apotheosis of Aristotelian virtue. And those people went in the opposite direction. They became big Trump supporters. So Michael Anton, you know, the author of the famous Flight 93 article that served, you know, in both Trump administrations, was, again, a product of that intellectual tradition. Bill Kristol, and as you mentioned, you know, Dick Cheney and especially his daughter, Liz, were very different, and I think were more authentic believers in a constitutional tradition that said that government power ought to be limited. And that's what is really surprising to me about a lot of the conservatives that ended up supporting Trump, because, you know, they had built their ideological foundations around the idea of a rule of law and limitations, constitutional limits on government power. That's what it meant to be a conservative. And yet, you know, once their guy gets into power, they want to take all those limits off and do everything through executive orders, flout the law if that's necessary to achieve their objectives. So I, you know, in the end, it's been a big puzzle to me why some people react to the same events with the same kind of educational background, but end up going in different ways. The only way I can explain it is in a way socially, that you are not an objective scientist looking at facts. You are actually embedded in a social circle, and you're going to believe the things that people in your social circle believe.
0: Just going back to, I guess, the overarching question of liberal democracy. You sort of end the book, it's not on a down note, but it's certainly on an uncertain note. You know, it's basically, I'm not sure how to maintain liberal democracy or promote it, given that the message of liberal democracy doesn't seem to be resonating with a lot of people at the moment. So I'm just going to ask you directly, how should we, I guess, fix the PR of liberal democracy, or how would one go about actually doing that?
2: Well, I think there's a twofold answer. I think we need to remind people about the dangers of the absence of liberal democracy. And you can see it right in the present world. Putin invades, does a full-scale invasion of Ukraine and gets into a bloody, bloody war that's now in its fifth year. That's what happens if you have a dictatorship instead of a liberal democracy. And then, in a way, you know, Ukraine, I think, is incredibly admirable because they want to defend their freedom and they're willing to die for it. And so there are inspiring causes. I think that the other part of the answer is that liberals need to actually have a positive program. I don't think that you're going to beat back populism just by complaining about it, you know, bad as many of its programs and policies may be. I think that you have to offer people some positive vision for how their future is going to look different. And this gets back into this narrative about building things, you know, that liberal societies, one of the big problems that I talk about at the end is they accumulate too many rules. Liberalism is about a rule of law,
1: yeah,
2: but you can actually have too much rule of law.
1: Historically, a lot of left movements have always had a certain, many come from nobility or education or son of a wealthy business person, et cetera. Is this just people are different and that draws them to that? Or is there some sort of stronger theory or structural force that has sort of like reinvigorated the sort of educated, successful left?
2: Well, if I may, I think this is why this concept of the last man is important. You know, mm-hmm. at Stanford, we had students that were living out in tents in an encampment after October 7th for 6 months. And you can't imagine a more privileged group of people than a Stanford undergrad, right? But, you know, I think what was missing in their lives was this sense that they were struggling and sacrificing for a higher cause of social justice. And that was the part that was missing in their lives. They'd struggled to get into Stanford, but, you know, it was just for themselves. And I think they wanted a more idealistic thing to, you know, aspire to. And I think that that's really what drives a lot of people into that kind of politics, is that they want to be able to risk their lives for something noble. And our liberal society doesn't give them a lot of opportunities for that kind of risk and daring.
0: All right, Francis, this has been such a great conversation. Thank you so much for coming on All Thoughts.
2: Thanks very much for having me.
1: This has been Odd Lots on Bloomberg Radio. I'm Joe Weisenthal.
0: And I'm Tracy Alloway.
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32: And I'm Monica Ricks in the Bloomberg Newsroom. Here are some of the stories we're watching. U.S. Treasury Secretary Scott Bessent and China's vice premier are now meeting in New York to talk trade ahead of Thursday's planned meeting between President Trump and Chinese President Xi Jinping in Washington. Talks may also include AI and the war in Iran. Federal Reserve Bank of Minneapolis President Neel Kashkari says inflation remains too high and pressures have actually broadened beyond the oil price shock of the conflict in the Middle East.
33: My colleagues and I voted unanimously to raise interest rates. We're going to do our part. And then hopefully we will get some help from other sectors of the economy, as things go back to normal.
32: Kashkari on Fox News. He says the U.S. economy has been very resilient despite geopolitical conflicts and trade issues, and the labor market remains strong. President Trump's naming an AI czar. Here's Bloomberg's Ed Kalegi.
34: President Trump said he would name an artificial intelligence czar as he continued to push tech companies to race ahead with development despite growing safety fears. He rejected concerns that the quickly evolving technology may pose risks to humans as a hoax, comparing it to the alarm over climate change and the scandals that led to his two impeachments during his first term. For the past week, top leaders of the U.S.'s biggest AI platforms have been warning that it's time to slow the development pace of their most advanced and most lucrative models, citing escalating risks of the technology. Ed Kalegi, Bloomberg Radio.
32: California is actually suing top AI companies over that slowdown push, arguing the coordination violates antitrust laws and reduces consumer value for paid AI subscriptions. Looks like Paramount will be staying in California. The company made that promise as part of ongoing settlement talks over its proposed acquisition of Warner Brothers Discovery, and it's reportedly considering other terms, including an editorial board to monitor CNN, Paramount releasing 30 movies a year in theaters, and a sale of some of its cable channels. And consumer watchdog Public Citizen just released new documents related to Pfizer and Eli Lilly's contracts with the Department of Health and Human Services. They show the agency will get a portion of Pfizer's increased revenue if it can charge higher drug prices abroad. The rate of revenue sharing and other details are redacted, so it's still unclear if Lilly's agreed to the same terms. Global news 24 hours a day and whenever you want it with Bloomberg News Now. I'm Monica Ricks, and this is Bloomberg.
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4: Hi, everyone. Welcome to the weekend edition of Bloomberg Business Week. Our backdrop this week, it was a beach on the West Coast. And so over the next 60 minutes, we've got highlights from the annual Future Proof Festival in Huntington Beach, California. It's a gathering of the wealth management ecosystem, including over 150 C-suite executives, 3,000 financial analysts, wealth management execs, and limited partners, more than 5,000 attendees in all, representing an anticipated $20 trillion in assets under management. It's kind of like, Tim, a who's who of the financial world.
5: This year does, though, mark the fifth year of the event, condensing industry insights, networking, and technology trends into four outdoor days. All of this happening against the backdrop of an industry-wide push to adopt AI, a high-stakes Fed meeting, ongoing global conflict, and a volatile macroeconomic climate.
4: Yeah, safe to say there was a lot to talk about. Well, this hour will include our conversations from Future Proof with Rick Pitcairn, chairman and chief global strategist at the more than 100-year-old family office that bears his family name. We talked about the drama when it comes to family money.
5: We're also joined by Joe Magazine, partner at Fortuna Investments. He talks about why he thinks Miami can become the new Wall Street South.
4: First up, we start with the event itself and the themes Future Proof was focusing on this year. Matt Middleton is the creator and CEO.
6: It's remarkable to see in 5 years what the community has kind of done, right? I always laugh and say, yeah, you have this great idea, but, you know, ideas are just an idea. And when you think about this business, right, more broadly, like we are a full mile long and it feels like every single asset manager is building here.
5: So I want to talk the economics of the event, but yeah. I think what's equally interesting to me is the economic impact of this event. And I'm wondering if you've quantified this at all, because at 16 hotels.
6: Yeah.
5: People flying in from all over the country for this. I go to buy a coffee in the morning. They know I'm with the festival. Everybody here is wearing a badge. They're spending money at night. What is the economic impact?
6: Oh, it's tens of millions of dollars now. We usually, come in October, we'll have the debrief with the city, but last year it eclipsed $20 million, and I think it's going to be way more than that this year, just in the grand like size of it. It's funny when you go, because I'm here early, right, and it's building, and you hear from all of the staff at the hotels, and they're like, Future Proof. It's like they look at it as like their week. It's almost like the holiday weekends, right? And so it represents, you know, obviously the financial impact, but more importantly, the quality of people that show up here. And I think they always embrace it and love it at the same.
4: I have to say, everybody in the hotel is incredible.
5: Yeah. The thing that is noticeable, I think, to some people who come here in the summer just for vacation,
6: yeah,
5: is now that school's back in session around the country, it's a pretty typically dead time of year for this area.
6: For sure.
5: Even on the beach, not many people out there right now because everybody's here, but you come here in the middle of summer, everything is packed.
6: Yeah. Well, I mean, also think about it. This is Huntington Beach, right? This is in LA,
5: yeah,
6: right? So the fact that we have 5,700 people here from the financial professional industry is remarkable. And then, yeah, people walk by, they're doing their, you know, their walks on the weekend, and they're like, is this part of like the FIFA programming? Because the infrastructure is massive, right? And they're so used to these, like, what is this activation? I'm like, oh, it's the wealth management industry. They're like, what?
4: It doesn't look like that at all. And I mean, you guys have expanded onto the beach big time this year. Matt, part of, I think we've had a conversation in the past that part of it though is you maybe don't want it to get too large. Is that still the case?
6: So I have a different view to, I think, what most people think about, right? Large. What happens with events that get large, they lose that intimacy. And I actually don't think intimacy is defined by a number. I think it's defined by an experience, right? And so when you start to think about what are the types of event experiences that make you feel connected, right? You could do that through an outdoor setting. You could do that through the use of technology, which we do to make sure that people have all of these either one-to-one meetings or all of these just group meetings, right? If you look at each of these pavilions, you'll see content running, you'll see community, you'll see ice cream pop-ups, right? People are embracing it in so many ways. So to answer your question, yes, we don't want to get it to the point where it is truly 10,000, 15,000 people, where it's unwieldy. But the truth is, like, I don't think we're anywhere close to losing that like feeling of intimacy.
5: What are the economics of this event in terms of putting it on and the profitability of it?
6: Well, look, it's a year-round venture for my team. My team, you know, we're now 30 people. There's 250 people that come here temporarily to work and build this, right? We start at the end of Labor Day, and for 5 days, they resurrect what is now a little city in the industry, and it's built. So the economic impact is obviously massive to the city. The impact to the industry is massive.
27: But you're profitable, and you weren't always, right?
6: Well, I will just say, last year was the first year we turned a profit. Yeah. So this is a multi-year journey and an investment. Nothing like this exists in the industry. And you could imagine when I went post-COVID, when no events existed, and I was like, hey, guys, I have a great idea. Let's create a wealth festival. Most people laughed me off, you know, those calls. So here we are now, where most of them are activating here.
27: Main topics when you thought about this year versus maybe last year?
6: Yeah. So, look, I think the reoccurring theme, unsurprising to anyone, is AI. Everyone's trying to figure out, you know, how to profit or you know, invest in AI. Also thinking about what it means for industries, specifically our industry. So that hasn't changed. I feel like we brought that up last year when we talked about. We then created Future Proof Citywide, which is an entire event focused on how AI is transforming the industry. And that had 4,400 people in Miami earlier this year. Mm-hmm. And so it's just the continued theme. I would say that is the, you know, no matter what the topic we have on the stages, somehow somebody brings up AI.
5: Our thanks to Matt Middleton, founder and CEO of Future Proof.
27: Also joining us at Future Proof in Huntington Beach, Jan Van Eck. He is the CEO of Van Eck Funds.
5: We talked about how investors are navigating the AI infrastructure boom and hedging against ongoing global risks with assets like gold.
7: I think our economy is actually concentrated in two areas, and one is relates to this conference. One is obviously AI, where the tech industry is providing so much of the earnings of the overall market and the earnings growth, right? Even despite the size, which is has all of us shaking our heads. So tech, that's kind of obvious and well discussed. Our economy, people talk about K-shape, and they usually care about the leg that's going down. We are such a rich country. I think like there's a reflexology a little bit that if we have a big downturn in the market, that will pull the economy down. I mean, because the wealthy consumers are the one that drive a lot of economic spending. And so that's the second risk, Tim, that I would see in the market.
5: Given the challenges that we're seeing right now, higher yields, higher energy prices, concerns about a slowing economy,
7: yet
5: equity markets are through only 3% off their highs. Are we seeing that because of the people who do have the money in this country continuing to spend with gas prices higher, with energy prices higher? Is that why we're seeing the resilience?
7: Yeah. Well, you know, I like to focus on the big 10-year macro trends, right? And post-COVID, we had, if you look at monetary policy and fiscal policy, I call it 2 feet on the gas, both on monetary, right, zero interest rates, throwing money at everything, and 2 feet on the gas for fiscal policy, government spending. I think we're neutralish. I mean, everyone has an opinion on the Fed, but I think we're neutralish on monetary policy. I think we still have a foot on the gas when it comes to government spending, right? And that relates to debt and deficits. So I think, you know, that's why the economy is at full employment. Like, we're kind of in good shape.
27: But you've been worried about the budget deficit for a long, long time. And I remember early in my career, every conversation we brought it up, and then it just went away, and we were okay not talking about it. Now it's kind of front and center, and I feel like increasingly more and more people are talking about this is a major risk. How do you see it?
7: I'm going to disappoint you, Carol. I'm one of the biggest bond bears. I talk about it all the time.
27: Yeah.
7: But we know that timing in the markets is super hard. And so what I've been asking people at this conference is, when do you buy the 10-year? At 5%, 5.5%, 6%? At some point, and when people are so negative about bonds, the contrarian in me makes me want to go buy bonds. So, I'm a little bit more neutral. And I think, listen, at these yields, people were talking about, you know, muni yields on the long end of duration of high single digits. That's going to compete against equities and other parts of the portfolio. So, you know, probably long-term, listen, long-term bearish, long-term bull on gold, right? 10 years out, it's the new global currency. But short-term, I kind of react against all the bearishness.
27: Where do you think gold's then headed? We saw a couple of good, strong years last 2 years. I think it was up more than 50% last year.
7: Yeah.
27: This year, it's a little bit not as, you know, investors seem so eager to go to move into gold. But where do you see it going?
7: Well, Bitcoin and gold hit all-time highs last year, and I think they have effectively bottomed and are heading towards all-time highs again. Now, it may be a slow move because there's a lot of consolidation. If you look at a five-year chart of gold, it looks like it just went up, you know, the Himalayan mountains. So it's got to reset, even though I think it's got that long-term bid. So even if it takes another year of going sideways. The other thing is I tell people, the gold is not driven by U.S. inflation. We're not a U.S. It doesn't dominate the world anymore. We're a global world. And global growth in Asia drives a lot of demand for gold. And this war is really bad for Asian growth, right? India in particular. So that's why it's not surprising that it's sort of struggling a little bit.
5: I want to go back to something that you said earlier, and we'll get back to more Bitcoin and gold in a minute. But you mentioned the deficit. Treasury Secretary Scott Bessent was on Capitol Hill. He said that $5,000 checks will not affect the deficit. There are ways to do this without affecting the deficit. Is he right?
7: You know, President Trump and Scott Bessent are risk takers, and I think they're taking a lot of risks here. They're toying with the market. I mean, that's a flat out silly statement. And he was there when Trump made the comment in Texas, and that really kind of it's really undermining confidence and risking confidence, because confidence is everything. That's what prices long-term interest rates. So, I think that's not to be taken at face value.
27: It's going to add to the deficit. Can we just?
7: Of course it is. Of course it is. And look, I think at the end of the day, Americans know this when I speak to people at conferences. Welcome to high. In the next 5 years, we're getting higher taxes and lower government spending.
5: It's not sustainable any other way.
7: It's not.
5: What you're saying.
7: I mean, the Social Security alone, right, is going to run out of money in 32.
5: That was Jan Van Eck, CEO of Van Eck Funds, joining us from Future Proof.
27: Coming up, it's a more than 100-year-old investment firm built to handle a single family's fortune, that of the industrialist John Pitcairn Jr.
8: My great-grandfather was the equivalent of a private equity investor and built a lot of businesses. One of them, a publicly traded business called PPG Industries, which was glass and chemicals.
5: Publicly traded.
8: Right. Then, and the private equity of the day was Carnegie and steel, and my great-grandfather in glass and paint and Rockefeller and oil. And they were the ones that were 31 years old and making those fortunes. And he came over and moved to Philadelphia, passed away. Left three brothers who my grandfather was 21 at the time. So think like the Waltons. They were each independently wealthy, but quite young. The oldest was 29, I think.
5: And now it's evolved to serve other high net worth families. Britt Pitcairn joins us as Future Proof 2026 in Huntington Beach, California continues. This is Bloomberg.
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3: This is the Bloomberg Business of Entertainment Report. The movie landscape is changing.
4: We've had a supply issue, not a demand issue. We've been setting records now for the last 5 years. We just haven't had enough movies.
3: That's View Entertainment CEO Tim Richards.
4: We're seeing all the movies in the post-strike period now hitting our screens. But we're also seeing the studios and content makers producing and releasing movies at unprecedented levels.
3: Richards says 3 big movies this summer were a big help. Toy Story 5, The Odyssey, and Spider-Man Brand New Day. What's more, the theater customer is changing.
4: A 30 to 40% increase of Gen Z. They are coming for social reasons. This is the generation that suffered the most during lockdown. The millennials are also back at record-breaking numbers. They're back for escapism, which may be a kind of a sign of the time that we live in right now.
3: He says that's encouraging news for the future of the industry. Lisa Mateo, Bloomberg Radio.
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6: I'm Carol Masser along with Tim Stenovek with a special weekend edition of Bloomberg Business Week as we bring you the highlights from our coverage this past week of the Future Proof Festival held in Huntington Beach, California.
7: Rick Pitcairn is chairman and chief global strategist at Pitcairn. It's a more than 100-year-old family office, and they, among other things, help wealthy families plan for the next generations. I want to talk to you about markets and about what you see as a strategy moving forward, but you come at this at a unique angle, given your family history, the industrialist side of things, and the way that, you know, for 5 generations, you and the family have nurtured that fortune, then also sort of built it into this family office that has more than $12 billion in assets under management. Give us a little bit of the history here.
8: Well, everything you said was correct, except for it's 7 generations, but who's counting?
7: Oh, my God.
8: but who's counting? So we had really, my great-grandfather was the equivalent of a private equity investor and built a lot of businesses, one of them a publicly traded business called PPG Industries, which was glass and chemicals.
7: Publicly traded.
8: Right. Then, and the private equity of the day was Carnegie and Steel, and my great-grandfather in glass and paint, and Rockefeller and oil, and they were the ones that were 31 years old and making those fortunes. And he came over and moved to Philadelphia, passed away, left 3 brothers, who my grandfather was 21 at the time. So think like the Waltons. They were each independently wealthy, but quite young. The oldest was 29, I think. So they decided under the leadership of my great uncle that we'd keep all the money together and have the same advisors, the same tax advisors, investment advisors, so that they wouldn't sort of separate and get picked off, I think is what they were thinking. They'd keep their financial power together, and that was the start of our business 103 years ago. And later on, like in the 80s, we started to serve other families, and now the majority of our business is serving other families, though the Pitcairn family wealth is still a big part of what we do.
6: Families do today. Are they so inclined to kind of all stay together, or does everybody kind of want to separate and go their own
8: ways?
6: It's
8: a mix. You know, we're lucky enough to have some clients that have had structures in place a long, long time, and many of those structures sort of incentivize the family to stay together. So you might have a trust structure that was built in the 40s or the 50s, and the family needs a lot of help to navigate that structure, and that's sort of incentivization to stay together. My professional experience is it's really healthy for families to figure out ways to give families a fair door and way out if they don't want to play. So that whether that's in terms of the valuation of illiquid stock or how you would separate a trust, but to do that fairly rather than say, you know, sort of if you go, you get book value.

0: value, which is unfair, you know, and then because if the family members stay in and they don't want to be in, they're actually quite detrimental to what the core of the family is trying to achieve.
1: Yeah. You know, there's that old adage about shirt sleeves to shirt sleeves in three generations, which obviously did not apply to your family. And I'm curious if you have seen that happen, how you avoid that, and sort of where that comes from. This is
0: I really think families come to us so that doesn't happen to them. That we're like, we try to build in structures to where you don't run into that cycle, to where you have this perpetuity to the wealth. And I think that's why they come. And in fact, one of the coolest things I've seen in my career is when that really gets broken. Like, you have a second gen or a third gen who comes along to what the first gen built and, like, puts an exponent on it. It was worth $400 million when the first gen was retiring and get done, and they take that thing and they're just as entrepreneurial and they make it worth $4 billion. And I think that's so cool because it's, you know, goes against the idea that it's just this slow drain of the wealth from a big pile to a little pile. I really try to help families not do that.
2: What do you help families do in terms of how to allocate some of their investments or their wealth in particular? You've got $12 billion in assets under management among these families in your own. But I'm just curious, what's interesting? There's basic things like the AI trade. We're looking at higher yields. What is it that's interesting, private markets versus public?
0: I continue to be astounded at the demand for private investments by the wealthiest segments. I think that I think sometimes that even comes at the detriment to their own investments. They think that they adjudicate the entire investment offering through the mm-hmm. private investment spectrum rather than realizing, I think,
2: private equity, private credit, all of it.
0: All of it, but primarily private. They all want SpaceX. They all want to be in Peter Thiel's latest fund. They all want access that is hard to get. And they actually buy some intermediated stuff a lot of the time. It doesn't perform near as well as the shiny star that they're looking at. And I think our job is really, it's to be, I mean, it's a, I guess a bad word, but a disciplinarian in that, yeah, there's a role for private equity. There's a role for private credit. But let's do it inside a diverse portfolio where we aren't chasing the hot trade and we're built for any kind of downturn that might come.
1: You want to get in their way. So then
0: I want
1: to create some friction to keep them out of trouble.
0: Correct. I mean, I always say, you know, my families are in the end zone. My job is to help them spike the ball, not drag them out on the field where they can get hit. And so if they want that, you know, 100% hedge funds in 2006, I say that's maybe not such a good idea.
1: So I want to build on what Carol was asking, because you are now global strategist. You used to be chief investment officer of the firm. You're watching this stuff closely. Your job now is to look at opportunities that are out there and really scour the globe for these opportunities. You mentioned private markets. Where else are the opportunities?
0: I think, you know, what we're seeing a lot of right now, and you see it all over this conference, is a lot of focus on the tax impact to U.S. clients. What's that after-tax dollar versus the pre-tax dollar, which you didn't see a lot. So we start thinking about this in one of the...
1: You know he's in a family office when he talks about taxes.
2: No, but,
1: death, divorce, and taxes.
2: But
1: those
2: I do feel
1: things.
2: Like there's been a shift
1: Truly.
2: In the narrative of people talking a lot more about tax implications.
0: Walk up and down.
2: Yeah.
0: Walk up and down right here. And we started working on this in 2007. It was one of the better things I did in my career, was seeing how some of this could work for families. You're seeing a lot of people work on these levered strategies right now where you're putting like 145-45 around a portfolio just to have a lot of gains and losses so that you get a massive tax impact. And there's problems with the custodians. I was watching, I mean, it's a buzz right now, and it's a little gratifying to me because we were working on this pretty hard a long time ago. So
1: that's interesting.
0: I see that, yeah. And I think we're pushing hard on more diversifying strategies, real assets. You know, we believe that, you know, if you look at what's been going on with Treasury and the Fed, we think that, you know, if you could make the case that politicians around the world are going to all stand up in unison and say, from here going forward, we're going to spend responsibly and we're going to cut down our spending and we're going to live within our means. But I'm going to take the other side of that.
1: Rick, I don't know what world you're living in, but
2: I want
1: to live
0: here. I'm going to take the other side of that and say there's going to be inflation, so let's have some real assets, let's have some gold, let's have some things that are going to do well when there's inflation. Yeah, again, I don't mind it, but for our families, I think gold's a little, you get most of that inflation fighting goose without some of the volatility.
2: What is it that you think when, you know, we cover the markets day in and day out, businesses, trends, politics, everything. What do you think we should be talking to investors about?
0: I think that you guys have such an important role, and in today's world, there's so much coming at these investors. You know, there's 9 million different ideas. They can't make sense of it, and I think sticking to the basics and letting them really know that, you know, yes, you can try to market time. You can try to pick the 4 months that you want to be in cash, and you can make a lot of money doing that, but your chances of executing are really quite low. And, you know, a little bit of fundamental blocking and tackling that allows them to build something on which they don't have to put themselves in such a corner that the markets have to go just right for them to succeed.
1: Okay, so Carol wants to talk about that stuff. I want to talk about the drama, okay? Because you understand families and family offices, and with these families, especially multi-generational wealth, there is drama.
0: There can be.
1: How do you control for that in a family office?
0: Well,
1: people want different things.
0: They do. They
2: is this
0: want
2: like to succession?
1: Be, that's, there's a reason that, you know, that exists.
0: Had people in my office were always saying, you have to watch this show because it's so much what we're dealing with on the 9 to 5. But I think there's processes you can put in place. You know, we've had a group we've called Family Engagement, headed by Amy Hart Klein since 2015, which is just to stage a family meeting to educate the children to begin to, or second gens or third gens, to begin to put a process around that, rather than it being a dynamic where there's some people that hold the power and they don't talk about it and you don't get it in the middle, because that's when the real dissatisfaction happens, in my mind. And if you can get everybody around a table, maybe they don't like the way things are built, but if they understand the motives behind the structure, that people get along better, in my experience.
2: Does a lot of emotion come out? I just think about, you know, mom, dad liked you more. Like, does this kind of stuff
0: sometimes
2: happen?
0: More. I mean, generally, right, you have like a family where there's a two or three that work inside the family business, and they know it really well. And then there's two or three that are disaffected. They're laying on that beach right there out in California. And the two that are inside the family business, they don't like the two that are out there because they don't do any work and they got us a good suntan and I'm working my tail off. And those two don't like the two inside the family business because they're dad's favorites and they got all the money and they got all the power. And you have to sort of bring them together and give the people outside the wheel agency and give the people inside the structure the ability to understand the point of view of those that aren't inside.
2: Do you have a therapist on hand?
0: We use them.
2: We would actually,
0: we have several that where we can go out. I mean, if things get acute, we have a lot of in-house expertise, but there's a line by which you'd want to access outside experts, because you don't, like, I'm a money guy. I was a chief investment officer for 15 years. If I try to say I'm a therapist, my credibility is shot.
2: Right.
1: You know, you need to call in the pros.
0: You need to call in.
2: Yeah.
0: Sometimes you don't. Sometimes you just need to build a process. But I think to take it seriously and realize that these are real problems that these families have, then you get the kind of buy-in where you've made the family a client for life, basically.
1: Our thanks to Rick Pitcairn, Chairman and Chief Global Strategist over at Pitcairn. It's the more than 100-year-old family office.
2: Still ahead on Bloomberg Business Week, the Miami Beach Commissioner fueling the city's race to become the next Wall Street.
3: Before you either moved to Miami when you made massive amounts of wealth, or you moved there, or you lived there, and you stayed in that same kind of almost caste system, if you will, is where you begun. 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
2: That is our coverage from Future Proof 2026 in Huntington Beach, California, continues.
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13: And I'm Monica Ricks in the Bloomberg Newsroom. Here are some of the stories we're watching. U.S. Treasury Secretary Scott Bessent and China's vice premier are now meeting in New York to talk trade ahead of Thursday's planned meeting between President Trump and Chinese President Xi Jinping in Washington. Talks may also include AI and the war in Iran. Federal Reserve Bank of Minneapolis President Neel Kashkari says inflation remains too high and pressures have actually broadened beyond the oil price shock of the conflict in the Middle East.
14: My colleagues and I voted unanimously to raise interest rates. We're going to do our part, and then hopefully we will get some help from other sectors of the economy as things go back to normal.
13: Kashkari on Fox News. He says the U.S. economy has been very resilient despite geopolitical conflicts and trade issues, and the labor market remains strong. President Trump's naming an AI czar. Here's Bloomberg's Ed Kalegi.
15: President Trump said he would name an artificial intelligence czar as he continued to push tech companies to race ahead with development despite growing safety fears. He rejected concerns that the quickly evolving technology may pose risks to humans as a hoax, comparing it to the alarm over climate change and the scandals that led to his two impeachments during his first term. For the past week, top leaders of the U.S.'s biggest AI platforms have been warning that it's time to slow the development pace of their most advanced and most lucrative models, citing escalating risks of the technology. Ed Kalegi, Bloomberg Radio.
13: California is actually suing top AI companies over that slowdown push, arguing the coordination violates antitrust laws and reduces consumer value for paid AI subscriptions. Looks like Paramount will be staying in California. The company made that promise as part of ongoing settlement talks over its proposed acquisition of Warner Brothers Discovery, and is reportedly considering other terms, including an editorial board to monitor CNN, Paramount releasing 30 movies a year in theaters, and a sale of some of its cable channels. And consumer watchdog Public Citizen just released new documents related to Pfizer and Eli Lilly's contracts with the Department of Health and Human Services. They show the agency will get a portion of Pfizer's increased revenue if it can charge higher drug prices abroad. The rate of revenue sharing and other details are redacted, so it's still unclear if Lilly's agreed to the same terms. Global news 24 hours a day and whenever you want it with Bloomberg News Now. I'm Monica Ricks, and this is Bloomberg.
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2: You know, we talk a lot about the public markets, and we focus on that a lot. We've talked a lot about fixed income coming off of the Fed decision. I feel like our next guest definitely paying attention to those markets, but looking at both what's in the private world and then also thinking about maybe how to take them public.
1: Yeah, we got a lot to talk about with Joe Magazine. He's a partner at Fortuna Investments. He's on set here at Future Proof. He's also Miami Beach City Commissioner. Welcome. Trading the East Coast beaches for the West Coast beaches. What do you think?
3: Well, thank you for having me out here. This is such an incredible event. What Matt and his team, Josh Brown, have put together here at Future Proof, it is, you have to really be here on the ground to appreciate the scope, the camaraderie, the fun, and how much work actually gets done out here. You might look at it from afar and say, oh, man, this is a conference on the beach. This isn't serious. People are in shorts and polos. There's a lot of serious people here, a lot of serious firms. The who's who of Wall Street is out here, and they've done a great job curating, and we're really excited to have brought this special event to Miami Beach.
2: Go ahead.
1: Oh, I was just going to say, Joe, you work at this really interesting intersection of sort of like public companies, private companies. You're this private equity, venture capital hybrid. explain what you do at Fortuna and sort of where it fits in the ecosystem.
3: Yeah, we're a great America First venture capital firm, and we do have that hybrid of a private equity feel because we don't traditionally just do a lot of passive investing. We have had rounds in issuances like SpaceX and Rocket Lab and things like that, but our more bread and butter model is to find great founders, great companies, some of the technology that is really on the frontier of American exceptionalism, and look to take an active role. More of a partnership, but we won't just give a dollar and go away. We will look to provide that strategic advisory, the infrastructure, whether it be CFO, accounting, relationships, networking, and it's access to the public markets, right? If you look at just some of these IPOs that have happened over the course of the, SpaceX, and when we see Anthropic, I truly believe at some point in time it'll become a societal issue where these are creating unprecedented amounts of wealth in such a concentrated amount of hands. If you look, just 15, 20 years ago when Amazon went public, a $400 million market cap, right? And now these companies
1: 400
3: are,
1: million.
3: $400 million,
2: yeah.
3: Right?
2: Yeah.
3: And you almost, I said it, I almost second-guessed myself, but yeah. But think about the wealth that that has created for doctors, for teachers, for lawyers, for the everyday person. That is just not available when these companies are staying private until they get into a $1.5-2 trillion market cap. So we truly believe in a model where if you take these companies public at an earlier stage, that's not an exit into the public markets. That's providing
1: there's no incentive to do that. Like, why do you want to be bothered by the regulatory challenges of being a public company? Quarterly calls, you're annoyed by people like us calling you and, you know, saying, "Hey, come on our show." And
3: I have more gray hair than you, Tim.
1: You know, like. The incentives just aren't there for that, and that's why these companies stay private for longer.
3: And even right now, you're looking at things like Anthropic, and you're wondering, well, do they really have this incentive to go public now with all this scrutiny and the S-1s that they'll have to file and things like that? But I'm the biggest believer in our capital markets. I got my background. I started my career in 2005 at Merrill Lynch on the structured credit trading desk. And if you look at how things have changed, I think that is one of the primary drivers of what has changed is how our capital markets function. And we are huge believers at Fortuna in American exceptionalism. And when I think about what competitive advantages America has versus the rest of the world, just make no mistake, the world is better when America leads.
2: Well, I want to jump in for a second because some of your plays, when I look at, you know, the sectors that you are focusing on, nuclear, critical metals, defense technology and space, robotics, data centers, automated industrial manufacturing, in many ways that plays to this administration and the things that they've been very supportive. And you're taking a lot of companies public. Some would argue they need a little bit more time to be private. Is it fair to say that you're taking advantage of kind of the current environment administration to take these guys public because it's an administration that's very supportive of these industries? And that could change midterms or who's ever in the White House next.
3: Absolutely. But the industries that you just mentioned, while you could have made an argument before that there was some partisan nature to that, they are such critical elements for where America is heading right now that this is going to last across administrations, right? Whether it be your iPhone or in aerospace or in defense technology, what is missing? Critical minerals, critical metals. That doesn't matter who is president. Right now, that is, we're relying on China for that, right?
1: I would say, and we've done a lot on critical metals and minerals. One of the reasons we rely on China is because it's a pretty bad business. It's the margins are really tough. It's tough to refine this stuff. The environmental impact is really tough. So we haven't wanted that in the United States. Like, is there a way to do that that makes economic sense without government intervention?
3: Yeah, and when you say government intervention, I think where the government can really play a part is in helping facilitate. You know, we could talk about whether it's right if government takes some of these equity pieces or things like that. That's another conversation to have. But what government can really do is help with things facilitating that process, the permitting issues, making it easier to come to market. Right now, if you look in the copper mine, right, if you look in the copper space, what it takes to pull a pound of copper out of the ground now versus what it took 20 years ago, this is a race about who will decide the future of the world, the U.S. versus China. And the government doesn't have to be there as an equity partner in it, but they have to sit there and help facilitate a more accommodative environment.
2: Still with us is Joe Magazine. He is partner at Fortuna Investments, also a Miami Beach City Commissioner, and he brought Future Proof to Miami.
1: How big is the Miami Future Proof?
3: So we started at about 3,000 attendees, and I think this year we're going to have it in March. We're actually going to look to surpass what we have here in Huntington Beach, so we're going to aim for about 5,500 to 6,000.
1: How is it different than this one?
3: Yeah, Huntington Beach is amazing. Right. It truly is. This is my first time out here actually seeing it on the ground. In Miami, we have a lot more infrastructure around, so some of the satellite events are not right here in the booth, but actually outside in our city. And that's one of the reasons why we brought it, because it really looked to move with the direction of our city that we're moving in, all the wealth, the businesses, the finance that is relocating to Miami, and what follows that.
2: So it's not on the beach?
3: It is. It's on the beach, but some of the nighttime events and things like that, then it'll shift to our world-class restaurants and iconic hotels that I'm sure you're all familiar with.
1: So let's talk about this idea of Wall Street South. I mean, we've been talking about this for 5 years at this point. It was really big post-pandemic. There were concerns that there was a talent exodus out of New York and a wealth exodus out of New York. It's kind of played out. It kind of hasn't played out. My understanding is that some of the major financial firms have a really tough time finding talent in Florida right now. It's all in New York.
3: So it's not a zero-sum game, right? And I don't think we will look to ever surpass New York City. I grew up there. I spent 15 years on Wall Street there. We are not looking to overtake New York City, but we're looking to be different than what we were. We want to bring that same sense of optimism and opportunity where if you're a 20-year-old grad out of college, you can go to Miami and work at a venture capital firm and take an aerospace company public or work on the next technology that's changing the world. Will we ever have J.P. Morgan or Goldman Sachs headquartered in Miami Beach? No, likely not. But can we be better what we were than 10 years ago, 5 years ago, 2 years ago? Yes, absolutely. We're creating that infrastructure, that ecosystem. It's no longer just the wealthy people that are moving there, but it's the employees that they're bringing, the opportunities and the jobs that they're creating that is really exciting.
2: So the build-out continues.
3: The build-out continues. I'll never say, we're going to be the next New York City. I don't think that's what we strive to be.
2: Yeah.
3: Like so many other things, we do it in our own Miami way, and that is at a smaller scale, but it's relative to what we were before, right? Before, you either moved to Miami when you made massive amounts of wealth, or you moved there, or you lived there, and you stayed in that same kind of almost caste system, if you will, as where you begun. What we're looking to do is provide that upwards mobility of opportunity to truly create a better economy that works for everyone.
2: What is the trickle down? Because we have done stories and reporting out that how Florida, Miami are more expensive than New York City in terms of insurance, home ownership, so on and so forth. I mean, as a result of this, are you squeezing out a lot of the people? You talk about upward mobility, but are you squeezing out some of those people who would love to kind of move up the chain, if you will?
3: So we've had such tremendous success, but that actually comes with some challenges, right?
2: Yeah.
3: Whether it be infrastructure, education, we're working on bringing great public and private schools to Miami. But I would much rather be in a position where we are looking to determine how we smartly grow and deal with some of those issues than how to manage our decline. You're really seeing a dichotomy of visions across the country. Those locales that are penalizing success, that aren't facilitating entrepreneurialism. Right here in Miami Beach, we actually just cut our tax rates 2 years in a row. We have our lowest millage rate in the last 10 years. Budget surpluses, we're funding education, the things that matter. Of course, that comes with challenges like resiliency, infrastructure. But we're in a really unique position where now if you live in Miami or Miami Beach, hospitality isn't the only job that you can have. You can go and work for one of these big wirehouses or wealth management firms or the family offices and hedge funds and technology companies. We knew we were going to get some influx from New York City, but what we didn't expect was the tax exodus that we were seeing when Seattle, when California are proposing some of these wealth taxes. Sometimes government's best role is just getting out of the way, right? It's helping facilitate. And when you see some of these high tax states that are penalizing some of the success, we welcome it. and we rely on that trickle down. I'm a great example of that. My business partner, he was a founder in Canada, Los Angeles. Our office is a class A++ office space. It used to be a Burger King. And now there's AI companies in there, venture capital, hedge funds. That is a Miami Beach that didn't exist 5 years ago.
1: And you can still get a burger somewhere.
3: Oh, of course. Okay. I mean, we don't lose what's in our DNA. And probably more so than burger, you can get a great pork in the Cuban cuisine as well.
1: Our thanks to Joe Magazine, partner at Fortuna Investments, and Miami Beach City Commissioner.
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11: This is the Bloomberg Money Minute. Aura rings have gained in popularity in recent years as consumers look to track their sleep, fitness, and health metrics with something less cumbersome than a smartwatch. Aura has sold about 3.6 million smart rings in the last year. Users interact with the ring through an app, which lets them track their health information. Aura Chief Medical Officer Dr. Ricky Bloomfield says wearable tech gives people a continuous picture of their health rather than relying on occasional doctor visits.
12: The symbol of healthcare for all of our lives has been the stethoscope. And they can peer into your body by listening to your heart and your lungs. They can do that for maybe 30 seconds a year. But caring about your health shouldn't start when you step into the GP's office, and it shouldn't stop when you leave.
11: Aura has recently filed to become a public company. Sources tell Bloomberg a listing could raise as much as $3 billion for Aura and some of its backers, and value it at more than $16 billion as investors bet on new technology. Courtney Donahoe, Bloomberg Radio.
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28: From Bloomberg World's headquarters in New York, I'm Doug Krisner. Let's update our top stories, and we'll look at markets as well. The U.S. and China are laying the groundwork for a high-profile summit this week between Presidents Donald Trump and Xi Jinping. Earlier today in New York, U.S. Treasury Secretary Scott Bessent and Chinese Vice Premier He Lifeng met to discuss trade and investment, as well as artificial intelligence and, of course, the Iran war. Bloomberg's Stephen Engel says the two had a lot of ground to cover.
29: Just days before the high-profile presidential summit in Washington, D.C., we have negotiating teams from the United States and China meeting here in Midtown Manhattan to try and find some deliverables to give to their respective presidents in D.C. But it's a long list to find common ground, from AI to energy and, of course, trade, at a time when you could say President Trump has been preoccupied in the short term with the midterm elections coming up and an ongoing war in Iran.
28: That is Bloomberg's Stephen Engel. Well, the list of Fed officials set to speak this week includes Neel Kashkari. He was actually talking on Fox News Sunday Morning Futures this morning, and he indicated that inflation remains too high and that pressures have broadened beyond the oil price shock of the Iran war. We'll have the tape of Neel Kashkari for you a little later here on the show. That's okay. Markets are on alert this week for any further signals on further tightening. We'll hear from Austin Goolsbee. He is the head of the Chicago Fed. He'll be speaking in London on Monday. Tuesday, we'll hear from John Williams. He is the head of the New York Fed. And other Fed speakers this week include Philip Jefferson, Tom Barkin, Michael Barr, Beth Hammack, and Anna Paulson. The Japanese yen will be very vulnerable this week, given the fact that we've got a three-day holiday in Japan, reduced liquidity there. Last Friday, you may recall, the yen weakened against the dollar given the BOJ's split decision on a rate hike, and we had some selling in global markets last Friday. U.S. Treasury yields rose right across the curve. The 10-year last quoted in New York at just under 5%. Global news 24 hours a day. 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
4: Welcome to the Bloomberg Law Show. I'm June Grosso. Ahead in this hour, the high-stakes criminal racketeering trial of Huawei, 8 years in the making. The Justice Department is ramping up a controversial investigation into Trump's perceived enemies, going back a decade. And can the Supreme Court's shadow docket be fixed? During his first term, President Trump raised national security concerns about the Chinese company Huawei, the world's biggest supplier of telecommunications network equipment.
9: Huawei is something that's very dangerous. You look at what they've done from a security standpoint, from a military standpoint, it's very dangerous.
4: While the U.S. government lobbied Western allies to avoid using the Chinese company's products in their high-speed wireless networks, U.S. prosecutors charged Huawei with stealing technology, plotting to steal trade secrets, defrauding banks, and violating trade sanctions. 8 years after those charges were brought, the criminal racketeering trial against Huawei is finally kicking off in Brooklyn, New York, in the shadow of a September 24th summit in D.C. between Trump and China's President Xi Jinping. Joining me is business law professor Eric Talley of Columbia Law School. Eric, the government is really bringing a sprawling case against Huawei. Tell us about the charges.
10: The government's trial against Huawei basically has three clusters of allegations. One is sort of bank and wire fraud actions that are related to business with sanctioned countries like Iran and North Korea. That's one cluster. A second has to do with trade secret theft, kind of industrial espionage. And the third is kind of a throw-in. It's a racketeering charge that basically is a conspiracy theory that ties all three of these claims together.
4: The RICO charges are traditionally used to target organized crime conspiracies. How does the government prove a RICO case here?
10: The thing that holds the same as the other two is that RICO basically requires what's sometimes known as a predicate offense, that there's got to be some underlying wrongdoing that is then sort of part of an overall strategy that is, you know, about a continuous organized pattern of criminal activity. So the triggers for RICO are actually still going to be the same as the first two allegations, trade secret theft and bank and wire fraud. But in addition, the government's going to actually have to bring evidence that these weren't just sort of one-off events, but that they were part of a continuous, organized, orchestrated pattern of Huawei and not just, you know, spot cherry-picked examples.
4: During the opening statements, the federal prosecutor told jurors that crime was a business strategy for Huawei. Theft, lies, corruption for 20 years. But the company's attorney countered with, it's about competition, not conspiracy, innovation, not theft. Ordinary business dealings, not criminal conduct. Which argument do you think the jury will find more convincing?
10: Well, one of the reasons this is going to trial is that both of these types of arguments are actually reasonably good. Huawei is 100% correct that this is an incredibly competitive industry in which different manufacturers are essentially trying to one-up one another. And if you can sort of outflank your competition, even by a little, you can take an awful lot of market share. That's in many ways very, very healthy forms of competition. But because employees go back and forth, because there are different business dealings, because there are trade fairs, it often can give rise to claims that you got your edge through an impermissible sort of approach. But Huawei's, you know, overall claim is that this is a really, really competitive industry, and it's unfair to look at specific anecdotes as a way to lay out some kind of a systematic pattern. They're just anecdotes. On the other hand, the government's got some decent anecdotes, you know, particularly on the trade secret dimension. They have got some pretty vivid examples of unauthorized stealing of source code for routers, user manuals, or antenna technology. And they even have some evidence of one Huawei employee physically breaking off a piece of T-Mobile's phone testing robot to take back home and to study it. And so these are going to be pretty vivid, particularly for a jury. But they are also consistent with this being a very, very competitive industry. I think there's really going to be this sort of question about whether these specific events that the government has seemingly hard evidence about are going to be enough to convince the jury that this is really, you know, not only significant events that themselves constitute episodes of criminal activity, criminal trade secrets, but they're also part of this overarching, longstanding conspiracy.
4: The Trump administration has moved away from criminally charging corporations. Now it's pursuing this really ambitious prosecution against a Chinese company. What are the political overtones here?
10: Well, it's an interesting political setting because this case started under the first Trump administration. It was then inherited by President Biden, and now it's being tried in a broader sort of U.S.-China technology race and competition under the second Trump administration. It's relevant to note that even the Biden administration pushed the ball forward on this case. A Huawei employee who was living in Vancouver was, in fact, you know, subject to extradition orders and entered into a deferred prosecution agreement. Some of the things that she essentially put into that settlement have now evidently been accepted as statements of fact by the trial court judge that are going to be difficult for Huawei to, you know, sort of push back against because it's from one of their own former employees. But, you know, one of the bigger stages here is not just Huawei itself or the Trump administration's attitude towards businesses and whether it takes a more hands-off approach or hands-on approach. There's an overarching U.S. versus China theme to this as well that has, you know, played a big role in the first Trump administration, continues to play a role in this Trump administration. And, you know, in many ways, some of the allegations had already been substantially served up on a platter before the second Trump administration actually was in power.
4: How successful have federal prosecutors been in prosecutions of Chinese companies?
10: There have been some successes. This is a large company, however. This is not sort of a fly-by-night company that is, you know, essentially pilfering trade secrets here or there. And so, you know, in terms of the target of the size of Huawei, this is a significant move to make. And so one would expect also that Huawei would, and in fact they are, putting up a pretty steep defense because, you know, the stakes are enormous. A couple things that are also kind of worth noting, however, is that this is a criminal case against a company. So success by the government isn't necessarily mean that someone's going to go to prison. There aren't individuals who are basically co-defendants along Huawei here. And Huawei is already heavily restricted in terms of its presence in the U.S. market. And typically, in addition to whatever fines that might be levied against a defendant company in this position, usually the most potent form of remedy would be, you know, you basically have to leave the U.S. market. But Huawei's presence in the U.S. market is already, because of, you know, U.S. trade policy, relatively small. But the U.S. still could take a verdict in its favor in this case to try to persuade allies, suppliers, and others to keep a distance from Huawei because it has been criminally convicted if the government ends up getting some sort of conviction in this case.
4: Would it be better, as far as presenting a case that appeals to a jury, if the prosecutors charged some people along with this nameless, faceless, giant tech company?
10: In some cases, it would. I think sometimes when you're dealing with these sort of corporate alleged misconduct cases, the jury might actually, you know, push back against that, sort of saying, look, these are large multi-person organizations. You're trying to throw one individual under the bus when really it was the organization that was at fault. And a jury, particularly if an individual defendant is looking at potential for prison time, that could actually induce them to be less anxious to vote to convict. On the other hand, And, you know, I think there is a sense in which the measure of success for the government is going to be a little bit less concrete than it would be in the context of an individual criminal defendant who's a natural person. So the government, you know, clearly has sort of decided for jurisdictional and possibly strategic reasons, they want to sort of keep this about Huawei, hopefully from their perspective, seize on a sentiment amongst the jurors that Huawei is an example of an unfair form of competition that is essentially skirting the rules both of intellectual property and international sanctions, and visiting a penalty on the company itself is the best way to move. You know, one thing that's going to be pretty interesting from the jury's perspective, and this particularly relates to the RICO charge, is how likely is it that the jury is going to be able to take this set of examples, some of which are quite vivid, like the breaking off of the piece of the robot, and say, oh, wait, no, that's part of an entire pattern and practice, as opposed to some cherry-picked anecdotes, which, you know, quite frankly, all prosecutors can usually find one or two examples of something that looks a little bit sketchy and then try to weave a story of a longstanding criminal enterprise. And that's going to be one thing to really watch here, about whether the government is going to be able to stitch together these anecdotes and basically say, these aren't just anecdotes, these are a pattern. While Huawei is basically going to say, look, you just cherry-picked some of the worst possible situations involving individual isolated employees, former employees, contractors of Huawei, but that was never part of our corporate strategy.
4: What's the government looking for if it wins? Huawei's already on a blacklist, and would any financial penalties that could be obtained really hurt this company?
10: I think the financial penalty, though, given the fact that a lot of these assets are offshore, is going to be a harder one to pursue, at least in some circumstances. And as you noted, you know, Huawei is not going to be in a position where suddenly it's going to lose a bunch of customers in the U.S., since it currently doesn't have many customers in the U.S. since it's been blacklisted. So my sense is the real grab that a successful outcome for the Department of Justice would have is in effectively, you know, trying to throttle back Huawei's market share outside of the U.S. amongst trading partners who basically are told, look, if you continue to trade with what would then be a criminally convicted enterprise, that's going to have implications for your own dealings with U.S. markets. You know, the Trump administration has wielded that club many times thus far with tariffs and other contexts. So I could imagine that having a little bit of mileage, but there really is kind of a question given how global this market is and how several of our, you know, historical allies seem to be getting a little bit closer to China as the U.S. levies tariffs on them. There really is a question whether that's going to convince them.
4: This trial is expected to go into December, so we'll talk again, Eric. Thanks so much. That's Columbia Law School professor Eric Talley. Coming up next, the Justice Department is ramping up an investigation into Trump's perceived enemies that goes back a decade. I'm June Grosso, and you're listening to Bloomberg.
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3: On the campaign trail, President Trump loved to regale audiences with his list of grievances over what he saw as a conspiracy to get him. Whether it was the investigation into Russian interference in the 2016 election or the investigation into his mishandling of classified documents.
4: From the beginning, the Democrats spied on my campaign. Remember that? They attacked me with an onslaught of fraudulent investigations. Russia, Russia, Russia. Ukraine, Ukraine, Ukraine. Impeachment hoax number one. Impeachment hoax number two. The illegal and unconstitutional raid on Mar-a-Lago right here.
3: Well, now that he's president, Trump is turning the tables on those who investigated him, all in service of his theory of a grand conspiracy by Democrats to sabotage him over the course of a decade. And the Justice Department is following in step, wrapping up a criminal investigation into whether former government officials conspired to undermine Trump going back 10 years. The department is adding prosecutors to the investigation, convening a grand jury, and sending out subpoenas to people like former CIA director John Brennan. Joining me is Bloomberg legal and national security reporter Chris Strom. Chris, tell us about this Justice Department investigation that's been referred to as the grand conspiracy investigation.
5: Well, the investigation is an extremely broad probe into multiple actions that were taken at the end of the Obama administration and during the Biden administration, ranging from the investigation into Russia's interference in the 2016 election and whether the Trump campaign had any involvement in that, ranging all the way through to the investigation that was done under the Biden administration into Trump's activities, including his efforts to overturn the 2020 election and his taking of classified documents down to Mar-a-Lago after he left office.
3: I mean, it sounds like especially the allegations involving Russia have been investigated over and over again, including by John Durham, who was appointed by Trump, right?
5: One of the things that's so bizarre about what the Justice Department is doing is that they're retreading ground that has already been well plowed by other investigations. There's been multiple investigations into what happened in 2016 with regard to the Trump investigation. There was an inspector general investigation into all of the activity that took place. And then there was a special counsel appointed during the first Trump administration, John Durham, and he took a deep dive look into whether there were any crimes committed during the Trump-Russia investigation. And he was only able to find one low-level FBI lawyer who lied on a document, and that individual pled guilty. No other individuals were ever charged with any crimes based on the previous investigations. And so a lot of people are questioning now what the Justice Department is currently doing by going back 10 years and looking at activity that has already been well investigated without any findings of wrongdoing.
3: And they're seriously pursuing a theory that Democrats were involved in a conspiracy to sabotage Trump over the years.
5: Part of the theory of the case that prosecutors are pursuing is that there was a conspiracy against Trump ranging over the last 10 years from the Trump-Russia investigation that was done in 2016 to the Mar-a-Lago classified documents investigation that was done in 2023. And prosecutors are trying to stitch together kind of a Frankenstein of a case that says that there is a grand conspiracy against Trump ranging over 10 years.
3: I mean, there were pictures of boxes and boxes of classified documents piled up at Mar-a-Lago, so I'm not sure

0: where the conspiracy would be there, and investigations go awry all the time. What kind of charges could they bring against these former officials for pursuing investigations?
1: What's happening here is that Trump has demanded that the Justice Department investigate and potentially prosecute his perceived political enemies. And some of the major figures that Trump wants to be investigated were people who were involved in the Trump-Russia investigation of 2016 and putting together an intelligence assessment during that time, as well as government officials who were involved in the investigation into Trump's retention of classified documents. And so the Justice Department, during the second Trump administration, has set out to conduct a sweeping investigation to look for any potential wrongdoing or criminal activity that was done over the last 10 years that they can find any potential crime where they could bring a charge. There's a lot of skepticism that the Justice Department is going to be able to find anything new, given that a lot is already known about these investigations. But they've convened a grand jury and they've sent a bunch of prosecutors down to Florida, and they're looking under as many rocks as they possibly can and bringing people in before the grand jury to testify with the hopes of finding something that they can pin to somebody who Trump once investigated. And as of now, there's no indication that they've found any criminal wrongdoing or have any justification to bring charges against anybody. But the investigation is ongoing. They do have an active grand jury. They are taking testimony. They have been receiving documents, and they've put a bunch of people under investigation, and they are moving forward with an undefined scope of investigation that doesn't have any clear ending in sight.
0: Trump has a long enemies list. Are they targeting anyone in particular?
1: Individuals that we know who are under investigation include John Brennan, the former CIA director, James Clapper, the former director of national intelligence, and other senior officials who were either in the Obama administration or the Biden administration and worked for either the FBI or intelligence agencies. It's pretty clear that Trump wants certain individuals who are well known, such as John Brennan, James Clapper, and James Comey, to be under investigation and, ideally, from Trump's point of view, face criminal charges. But at this point, there's not been any indication that evidence exists to actually bring charges against any of these individuals. So what might happen is that prosecutors will eventually write up a report and talk about activity that they believe was not justified and was done in the spirit of trying to make Trump look bad. But in the end, they just issue a report without any criminal charges.
0: I mean, sometimes it seems like the point is the investigation itself, the news about the investigation, and just bringing charges, like the Comey charges over the seashells on the beach.
1: Yeah, part of what the Justice Department seems to be doing at this point is making the prosecution the punishment, that by prosecuting individuals and putting them under investigation, they have to spend a lot of money and they have to spend a lot of time. They have to hire lawyers. They have to go into court. They have to file documentation. And so part of what the Justice Department appears to be doing right now is putting people under investigation just for the sake of putting them under investigation as a punishment.
0: Has the investigation ramped up since Todd Blanche became Attorney General?
1: Yes. By all accounts, the investigation has entered a new phase. Previously, the investigation has been going in fits and starts. When the Trump administration first began, it was being done under former Attorney General Pam Bondi. It is based in the Southern District of Florida, and investigators were spending a lot of time cooking up the theories of the case and then started sending out subpoenas for documentation. And then the investigative pace seemed to stall. And of course, Bondi was removed in April, and Todd Blanche was confirmed as Attorney General in August. And since then, we've seen an uptick in the activity. And the most significant thing is that prosecutors in Florida are now sending out subpoenas for individuals to come in and testify in person before the grand jury. And so this marks kind of a new and aggressive phase for the investigation.
0: And why is this huge investigation based in Florida?
1: The reason why the Justice Department based the investigation in Florida has always been a mystery. There is plenty of activity that is under investigation that doesn't seem to have any connection to Florida. Obviously, the Mar-a-Lago documents case has a connection to Florida. And so prosecutors are making the case that they are able to base their investigation in Florida because they have activity that occurred in Florida that is connected to a 10-year grand conspiracy against Trump. But what really appears to be going on is that the Justice Department did not want to bring any of the case in any other jurisdiction where they might not have a favorable jury or they might not have a favorable judge. And in Florida, they based their grand jury in Fort Pierce. Fort Pierce just happens to be where Judge Eileen Cannon is located. And Judge Eileen Cannon oversaw the classified documents case against Trump, and she made a lot of rulings that were favorable to Trump and ultimately dismissed the case against Trump. And so it appears what the Justice Department is now trying to do is engineer a way to get any kind of charges that they bring in front of Judge Cannon.
0: And Judge Cannon was reversed twice by the 11th Circuit during that case. Now, in April, conservative lawyer and Trump ally Joe DiGenova was brought in to lead the investigation. Why did he resign suddenly?
1: Joe DiGenova previously served in the Justice Department as the U.S. Attorney for the District of Columbia back in the 1980s. And he's had kind of a storied reputation as being an experienced professional prosecutor and went into private practice. But in April, the Justice Department reached out to have him come in and lead the investigation based in Florida. And he had been working on it, but last week he abruptly resigned. And there's a lot of questions over what actually took place behind the scenes. What we've been able to report is that he was very frustrated and mad at the heavy-handed approach that was coming out of Washington and the Justice Department leadership to dictate what the pace and scope of the investigation should be. And he was pushing back on how fast the Justice Department wanted to do grand jury activity and potentially bring charges against individuals like John Brennan, and eventually reached a boiling point where he could not continue doing the investigation the way that he believed it should be done. And so he ended up resigning.
0: It says a lot when you have an experienced lawyer leaving an investigation after 5 months. And of course, the Justice Department so far has not fared well in its attempts to prosecute Trump's enemies. Thanks, Chris. That's Bloomberg's Chris Strom. Coming up next, how to fix the Supreme Court's shadow docket. I'm June Grosso, and you're listening to Bloomberg.
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8: From Bloomberg World Headquarters in New York, I'm Doug Krisner. Let's update top stories and market action. The U.S. and China are laying the groundwork for a high-profile summit this week between Presidents Trump and Xi. Earlier today in New York City, U.S. Treasury Secretary Scott Bessent and China's Vice Premier He Lifeng met to discuss trade and investment, as well as artificial intelligence and the Iran war. Now, this trade truce between the U.S. and China is set to expire in November. Needless to say, talks this week critical. The head of the Minneapolis Fed Bank, Neel Kashkari, is saying inflation remains too high and that pressures have broadened beyond the oil price shock from the Iran war.
9: Core inflation is running at about 3.4% right now. So even if we strip out energy, which is really volatile, and strip out food, they matter a lot. But in terms of where the economy is going, inflation is still too high. Mm-hmm. So my colleagues and I voted unanimously to raise interest rates. We're going to do our part, and then hopefully we will get some help from other sectors of the economy as things go back to normal.
8: Neel Kashkari there. He is the head of the Minneapolis Fed, speaking on Fox News' Sunday Morning Futures. He went on to say the American economy has been very resilient despite geopolitical conflicts and trade issues. And he pointed out that the labor market does remain strong. We'll also hear this week from some other Fed officials, including Austin Gouldsby on Monday and Tuesday, from John Williams, the head of the New York Fed. The Japanese yen may be a little vulnerable this week to some sharp moves and perhaps further weakening. We'll have reduced liquidity in Japan given a three-day holiday. Now, last Friday, the yen weakened after the Bank of Japan's split decision on interest rates, and U.S. Treasury yields were up across the curve in a range of between 5 to 8 basis points. And Bitcoin gaining more than 5% in New York trading on Friday, breaking above 80,000. Right now, Bitcoin at 81,195. By the way, 10-year Treasury last quoted Friday in New York at just under 5%. Global news, 24 hours a day. And whenever you want it with Bloomberg News Now, this is Bloomberg.
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15: Next. 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
0: The Supreme Court's emergency or shadow docket has grown exponentially in size and importance, with rulings in consequential cases often issued without explanation, leaving lower courts to puzzle over their meaning. Justice Ketanji Brown Jackson is just one of the justices who've criticized the shadow docket for its lack of transparency and accountability.
25: So the court has left confusion in its wake, and it offers little guidance because it ordinarily does not spell out the circumstances, giving rise to its own equities evaluation, making it incredibly difficult for lower courts to understand which facts were important to the stay determination and thus identify like cases.
0: Joining me is Columbia Law School professor Thomas Schmidt, who's written a paper along with his colleague, Professor Kellen Funk, suggesting some fixes for the emergency docket. Before we get to the fixes, can you explain why the shadow docket has ballooned both in size and significance?
1: Well, it's a difficult question, and let me just begin with some numbers, June, just to remind everybody how dramatically this has grown in the last decade or so. So during the 8 years of the Obama administration, plus the 8 years of the Bush administration, the court got 6 or 8 applications from the government to intervene and lift a lower court's injunction with respect to a federal policy. That has exploded in recent years. So the latest number that I saw was about 37 applications from the second Trump administration in the first, year and a half, almost 2 years of the administration. So there's just been a dramatic increase. And I think that's due to a number of different reasons. I think one is that the executive branch and the president in particular has gotten a little bit more aggressive over time in invoking legal authorities to implement its preferred policies, right, without Congress. And that's led to some litigation that has created a series of injunctions in lower courts. And the Supreme Court itself has felt pressure to intervene and has intervened in a lot of cases. So that's one piece of the story. But I think another piece of the story, unquestionably, is that the court has been more open to these sorts of applications, and it's applied its own stay and injunction standards in a way that invite these applications. So to a certain extent, litigants are pushing on an open door, and that's another reason that there's been so much of a growth in the side of the court's business.
0: There's a 4-part test for equitable intervention that courts use. Does the Supreme Court take into account and decide on each of those 4 factors?
1: So the 4-factor test that the court has given is irreparable harm, the likelihood of success on the merits, the balance of the equities, and the public interest. Now, it's a little bit difficult to answer your question for a couple reasons, right? So first of all, so often these rulings on what we call the equity docket are unexplained. So when a ruling is unexplained, there's just no way to assess which of the factors the court considered. Second, sometimes when they are explained, they only focus in on one factor and don't really address the other factor. So again, it's not really clear in that circumstance what was an ingredient in the court's decision making. And then in other cases, the court kind of recites the factors in a rote sort of way, but doesn't really address all of them. So one thing that Kellen, Professor Funk, and I argue for in this paper is a little bit more transparency in the rationale for rulings and just a little bit more attention to the traditional balance of the equities.
0: Is that why you think a better name for the emergency docket would be the equity docket?
1: I think it's better because that fundamentally describes what the court is doing, right? I mean, what litigants are doing when they come to the court in this posture is asking the court to set the status of a legal policy or to set the status between the parties while a lawsuit is pending. And traditionally, historically, that was one of the core functions of courts of equity.
0: As you mentioned, the Trump administration's emergency applications to the Supreme Court have dwarfed that of any prior administration. And their claims of an emergency cover everything from firing someone to changing birthright citizenship. So should the court draw a line in the sand somewhere and say, this isn't a real emergency?
1: Yeah, I think there's a lot to that, June. And I would think about it in a couple different ways. First of all, one of the most important requirements for getting on the equity docket and historically to get into a court of equity was that you had to show irreparable harm. And the reason you had to show irreparable harm is that the courts of law, in the case of the Supreme Court, right, the merits docket, are open for adjudication of the case in this non-expedited posture, right? So one way that the court could respond to this circumstance is to just insist on government showing of irreparable harm in every case when they come to the court. And I think the pattern so far is that the court has been taking the administration at its word when it claims harm. And the result has been that the door to the equity docket has swung open. So I think one way to deal with this problem is for the court to insist in a more granular factual sense on what exactly the emergency is and why the government is going to suffer irreparable harm. But the second part of my answer to your question, June, is that you're right that not all of these cases present genuine emergencies. A petition from non-citizens hours before deportation would be an obvious case, right? If you think about the AARP case, for example, that's an emergency. Other cases, it's much less clear that these are emergencies, right? If you think about the Lisa Cook case, that was technically resolved on the equity docket, right? The court never granted certiorari in the case, but it was pending for several months. It was pending at least as long as the typical merits case, right? So in that circumstance, we think there's no danger in slowing down a little bit and issuing an opinion that explains kind of point by point why the equitable standard is met.
0: Another favorite Trump administration argument that I've noticed on the shadow docket is an invocation of national security as a justification for its actions. Does the Supreme Court almost always bow to the administration when it says national security?
1: There's no question that historically courts have been reluctant to involve themselves in cases where the executive branch is making strong claims of national security. On the other hand, the court has said again and again that the invocation of national security is not a talisman, right? It doesn't ward off judicial review sort of automatically. And I think the broader pattern of litigation in the Trump administration, not just in the Supreme Court, but in the lower courts, is a certain amount of skepticism to claims that the Justice Department is making, right? This is sometimes couched in terms of the erosion of the presumption of regularity. The idea being we can't necessarily take the Justice Department at its word and all of the claims that it makes in its various briefs. So I think the Trump administration is trying to tap into a history or a tradition of judicial reticence, but I'm not sure that it's always working.
0: Justice Jackson talked about the difficulty for lower courts to follow the Supreme Court's orders on the emergency docket. And there was that case last year where Justice Gorsuch took a federal judge to task for not following Supreme Court precedent. Is there any wiggle room for lower courts?
1: So last year, in a case called Boyle, the Supreme Court made clear that when it rules on the emergency docket, the lower court should follow it in like cases. That is to say, by ruling on the emergency docket or the equity docket, the court has shown how it regards the equities in the case to balance out, and lower courts should follow that lead. Now, having said that, following the Supreme Court is perhaps easier said than done, right? To the extent many of these orders are unreasoned, it's not clear what the basis was, and therefore not clear exactly what it is that a lower court has to follow. The second thing is that often the court's rulings on the equity docket are foreshadowing changes in the law that make it very difficult for a lower court to understand what the law is right now. So one thing is the old equitable maxim that equity follows the law. And when the court takes a case on the equity docket, it should be applying existing law, not anticipating a change in law that might happen down the road. To make this a little less abstract, maybe I'll mention the Slaughter case, in which the Supreme Court overturned Humphrey's executor and the principle of independent agencies that have been embodied in that case. Now, if you're a lower court judge before Slaughter, on the one hand, you're looking at a unanimous majority opinion in Humphrey's executor upholding the FTC. On the other hand, you're looking at a mostly unreasoned order by the Supreme Court, just relying on harm to the executive branch while purporting not to disturb Humphrey's executor, that allowed the Trump administration to move forward with firing a commissioner of the FTC. It's not clear to me that looking at that, it's plain what the duty of a lower court judge is.
0: Do you think some of the justices may be reluctant at times to write full decisions because it slows down the process? They have to exchange decisions and perhaps there'll be concurrences and dissents to write?
1: I think that's quite possible. And whether to write an opinion and how long an opinion to issue, those are inevitably sort of prudential judgments that are going to be happening within the court. But I don't necessarily think that issuing opinions slows things down. And the most important reason is that the court does not necessarily have to issue a full-fledged opinion at the moment that it rules, right? So for example, an individual justice alone can issue an administrative stay while an opinion is being worked out, right? So that would preserve the status quo or allow the court at least to set the status quo while it's issuing an opinion. It can also issue an order as a majority and then issue an opinion afterwards. I mentioned the AARP case a moment ago. That's exactly what happened there. A very brief order on the night that the non-citizens first approached the court about their imminent deportation, and then a much longer opinion a few days later.
0: Speaking about preserving the status quo, or rather not preserving the status quo, let's turn to the White House ballroom, where the majority went off on standing and twisted itself in to come to the conclusion that the National Trust for Historic Preservation didn't have standing. So they allowed President Trump to go forward to complete the project that lower courts concluded was likely illegal. What happened to preserving the status quo while litigation proceeds?
1: I agree with you, June, and I think the equity docket idea is a helpful way to think this through, right? So one thing that courts of equity would do is to preserve the status quo while litigation is pending to enable a court to rule on the merits of a case. And as you point out here, it is very possible that by the time a plaintiff withstanding under the court's new opinion comes along and is able to sue, the ballroom will be built and there will in fact be no way to adjudicate the merits of the case because it will be too late. So one way to think about this in equitable terms is just to say, this looks illegal under the relevant authorities for the reasons that Chief Justice Roberts gave in his dissent. I have not seen a plausible legal justification for moving ahead with this without other kinds of approvals. And essentially, what the administration was doing in coming to the Supreme Court was asking for its equitable intervention to allow it to get away with in a legal project. And that's a fundamentally inequitable use of a court of equity. The way you could put that in more legal or litigation terms would be to say the administration came to the court with unclean hands. Or you might say that he who seeks equity must do equity. And essentially enlisting the Supreme Court in this circumstance, I think, violated those equitable maxims.
0: I always feel that the doctrine of unclean hands presents a vivid image of that equitable defense. Thanks for sharing your insights with us. That's Columbia Law School professor Thomas Schmidt. And that's it for this edition of the Bloomberg Law Show. I'm June Grosso. Stay with us. Today's top stories and global business headlines are coming up right now.
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32: From Bloomberg World Headquarters in New York, I'm Doug Krisner. Let's update top stories and market action as well. So the U.S. and China are laying the groundwork for a high-profile summit this week between President Donald Trump and Xi Jinping. That'll happen on Thursday in Washington. Earlier today in New York, Treasury Secretary Scott Bessent and Chinese Vice Premier He Lifeng met to discuss trade and investment, as well as artificial intelligence and, of course, the war with Iran. A trade truce, by the way, between the U.S. and China is set to expire in November. So we've seen how artificial intelligence models have become even more powerful, and with those advancements, greater risk of cyber attacks. Today, Citigroup CEO Jane Fraser said corporations are taking notice.
33: So there is a race to defend and shore up all of the firm's perimeters. And there is a tsunami of patching going on in the world at the moment in all companies.
32: Citi's Jane Fraser speaking at the Qatar Economic Forum in New York City. Earlier this year, Anthropic released its Mythos model, and the company warned this model had the power to usher in a new era of cyber attacks. And Fraser said when Mythos came out, that was not a good day. The Japanese yen may be vulnerable this week to some sharp moves and perhaps further weakening against the dollar. We'll have less liquidity in the market given a three-day holiday in Japan. Last Friday, some yen weakness after the Bank of Japan's split decision when it came to raising interest rates. And we saw a weakening in global bond markets globally. Stateside, that was the case, and U.S. Treasury yields were up across the curve in a range of between 5 to 8 basis points. The 10-year Treasury last quoted in New York at just under 5%. Crude oil down Friday in New York, trading for a third straight session as the market expresses shifting concerns about Middle Eastern supply. Saudi Arabia pausing some sales to Europe. WTI right now is at $99.85. 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
3: I'm Barry Ritholtz. You're listening to Masters in Business on Bloomberg Radio. My extra special guest this week is Glenn Katcher. He is the founder and chief investment officer of Light Street Capital, a tech-focused firm he founded in Palo Alto, California in 2010. Previously, he worked at Julian Robertson's Tiger Management and Roger McNamee's Integral Capital Partner. Light Street runs both a long short and a concentrated long-only portfolio, as well as private venture and growth company investments. He's put together a really fascinating track record. Glenn Katcher, welcome to Bloomberg.
15: Thank you.
3: Before we get into Light Street, let's talk a little bit about your background. You graduate from University of Virginia School of Commerce with a bachelor's in commerce, and eventually get an MBA from Stanford. Was investing always the career plan?
15: It was. I started, really looking into that industry. I read a book by Peter Lynch while I was in college, One Up on Wall Street.
3: Sure.
15: And or Beating the Street. It could have been the first book, actually. And I was just caught by this idea of the search for great companies, great ideas. And the way he told the story of finding these companies and researching them, it was really a journey and of a detective trying to figure out what would matter in the future. And that really captivated me and my interest in becoming an investor.
3: So in between UVA and getting your MBA at Stanford, you work at Julian Roberts Tiger Management. How do you get to Tiger at 22?
15: A very fortunate opportunity. So one of the teachers or instructors at McIntyre School of Commerce at UVA was a former Tiger Management partner in Michael Bills. And Michael taught several finance classes there for a couple of years. He had taken some years off from Wall Street after working at Tiger and then before starting a fund of funds business that he's run very successfully. And he suggested that I take a look at it. I certainly knew of Tiger. Tiger was, it seemed about half of the investment staff actually at one point or another attended UVA. And so a lot of the guys there, knew what we were capable of as young guys coming out with finance degrees from UVA.
3: And Robertson was legendary in 93. Was he still running the ship?
15: Oh, yeah.
3: Very much in charge.
15: Very much in charge, yes. I was there from 93 to 96 full time, and then still when I went to Stanford for a year, I worked for Tiger as well. And Julian would occasionally wake me up with a 6 a.m. phone call when I was in business school.
3: 6 a.m. East Coast.
15: No, 6 a.m. my time.
3: Okay.
15: 9 a.m. his time, just a half hour before the market. So he had had some discretion there. But we had some great times, learning and talking through the technology industry at the time, investing in companies like Dell, Microsoft, Compaq, and Cisco were some of the.
3: So really, right out of college, you're full on technology. Did you look at other spaces?
15: I worked briefly in looking at financial institutions with Rob Pitts there, and we had a great time doing that. But I was certainly more interested in technology. I'd really studied that industry prior to going to New York, and so it was a better fit for me following that industry. And I think 2 or 3 months into the job, I ended up sitting two chairs away from Bill Gates at an analyst meeting at the sort of after the meeting dinner. Mm-hmm. And at that point, I knew I was in the right spot.
3: That was, to say the very least. Yeah. So after Stanford, you end up at Roger McNamee's Integral Capital, and you stay for 13 years, and you really less of a public markets analyst and more of a venture sort of banker. You either lead or co-lead venture investments, and the list is pretty impressive. Agile, ArcSight, Blue Nile, Epiphany, Extensity, Fortify, Interwoven, Log Me In, OpenTable, Overture, Godot.com. What's the common thread? Is it just, hey, that's what was hot in the late 90s, or what tied that list together?
15: Well, the amazing thing about Roger was he really focused on saying, look, we can't cover every company in this industry. We were a small team, much like, you know, at Tiger, there were two or three of us looking at tech at any one time. And at Integral, even though we were a tech-focused firm, but we had, you know, four or five people total. But even with that number, you can't cover the entire industry. So you have to focus in when you're, you know, investing and say, where is the change really happening most quickly? Where is it most dramatic? That disruption equals opportunity as an investor.
3: That's a theme that comes up over and over in your career.
15: Yeah.
3: Identify the disruption and get in front of it before the existing companies realize what's coming down the pike.
15: It's great to be early, but not too early, right? I mean, that's also an important part of it.
3: Right. I started on a desk, and early was equal to wrong, at least when you're trading public equities. So not only do you do all of these privates, where you've co-led, is this right, about 46 deals? Is
15: 46
3: that right?
15: Deals at Integral over 13 years.
3: Yeah. I read something you had said about that. And you said, you know, the takeaway from all these private venture investments is you don't buy the second or third best company in the space. You always buy the best company you can. Give us a little details on that. What's the thinking behind it?
15: Well, experience, right? I mean, you see the movie over and over again, whether it's private investment or in the public markets, that you know, the old saying was, you know, the number one player is going to get 2/3 of the market. Number two player might get 20%, 25% tops. And everyone else fights for the scraps, right? And, you know, there's the ability to make higher margins and have the dominant market share is just so dramatic. And I think in technology, we've seen the power of that, you know, the ability to sort of compound that lead is definitely there. Now, you also see in technology that you can get disrupted, right? Incumbents are the real innovation in these disruptive changes tend not to come from the big companies, but the smaller companies. There are exceptions to that. And, you know, we can talk through that. AI is kind of an interesting test case and the semiconductors behind AI. But there's real power into compounding that lead.
3: So let's talk about those moats and the winner take all situation. Is that primarily a technology phenomena? Is it a modern era phenomena? Or is this companies that develop a unique moat, regardless of the space they're in, get to capture most of the market share?
15: Well, I think you've seen in mature industries, whether you look back at, you know, GE and Coca-Cola, you know, you've seen certainly there's advantages to having that dominant distribution and market share. But in technology, I think it's more a story of getting in front of your competitors and investing more. You have more dollars to invest back in the technology and to grow that lead, and that compounding of advantages or compounding of innovation at the early part of a market's development can be incredibly powerful. And then that gives you the opportunity to put in place other kinds of moats that do kind of block your competitors from coming along. You know, there's a lot of discussion today around NVIDIA that a lot of people sort of assume NVIDIA is going to lose their massive market share in AI accelerators, which is roughly 85%. And certainly, I think the move to inference is an opportunity for competitors to change in what's going on there. But I think people right now are, for instance, underestimating NVIDIA's opportunity to innovate as well.
3: So let's define some terms for some of the lay people that might be listening. Compute and inference. Explain what those are. Explain how they're investable themes.
15: Sure. So the training compute that the chips, the AI accelerator chips, and today NVIDIA dominates that still with their graphics processor chips. And that, you know, those chips originally were made for gaming, doing very rapid mathematics that have to do with calculating physics and lighting, shading in video games. It turns out that the same kind of mathematics are incredibly well positioned to do the math around AI. And then so you're training a model, an AI model that will be able to make judgments. And then when you're actually using that model to ask questions and have it solve problems and actually execute those problems, that's called inferencing, right? And so inferencing can be done on a more simple chip. So we people have kind of used a phrase XPU to X out the graphics, and let's say this is the next generation of chips that can be used to actually solve the problems with those models that are built.
3: Meaning the compute and the inference are going to be on the same chip.
15: They can be done with the same chip, but you can have a more specialized, lower cost chip, usually an inference, with more memory, for instance. And there's different approaches and software to execute that with a lower cost chip.
3: So it sounds like our alphabetical evolution has been CPUs, then FPUs, GPUs, and now XPUs. What's beyond that?
15: Well, I think that's why we use the term X is, there's TPUs, Google's version of their AI chip. We've got Trainium, et cetera, and others, competitors. So there's lots of flavors. You also saw, for instance, NVIDIA buy Grok, which was another approach to inference. So there will be many flavors and many opportunities and ways to innovate in inference because ultimately that will be a larger market than the training market.
3: Really interesting. Coming up, we continue our conversation with Glenn Kacher, founder and CIO of Light Street Capital, discussing the firm's founding and launch. I'm Barry Ritholtz. 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
16: Hey, what are we doing about Black Week this year?
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0: Founder and Chief Investment Officer of Light Street Capital. The firm is a technology-focused hedge fund and private investment firm located in Palo Alto, which is a good place to start. You launch in 2010. The Great Financial Crisis is still dominating the news flow. What was the original pitch to investors?
1: Sure. The original pitch was, look, the game board had kind of been reset in terms of making money. Multiples were low. And we saw the emergence of kind of four things. Mobile, with the smartphone really growing. At that point, it was becoming a dominant platform. Social media with was still, most of it was private, but we saw the Facebook and emerging and Twitter and really redefining media. Cloud, the development of taking the internet technology and using it for the business and the ability to propagate applications, everywhere that the internet was available was incredibly powerful. And e-commerce, the ability to, sell goods anywhere at a very low cost and, with the back end that Amazon and others had built to get products delivered within a day or two to many locations in the globe. Those four things were incredibly powerful. And then ultimately, we saw things like the sharing economy come out of that. You couldn't have had Uber and Lyft and DoorDash without having e-commerce and the mobile phone and the ability to get those companies distributed through the mobile universe. So there was a real emergence of these four powerful things: mobile, social, cloud, and e-commerce. And it was really redefining what we could do as consumers and business people.
0: I love how you described the firm. We are the Silicon Valley home team, one of the few hedge funds living and working at the center of the technology universe in Palo Alto, 100% focused on tech opportunities. The first time I read that, I was like, that can't be right. There has to be tons of hedge funds out there. Like, not many hedge funds in the center of the VC universe, because all of those successful venture investments eventually go public.
1: Yeah, there's a relatively small number of public market managers out there, huh. and a good number of you've seen Philippe, what he's done at Coatue has been amazing, and at Tiger Global, Chase has done incredibly well, and Whale Rock out of Boston with Alex, and so you've just seen the success of those guys. So I'm not saying it can't be done, right, by any means, but there is a real advantage to living and working in the place where the innovation is centered, and I think when you see this fundamental innovation like we're seeing now with AI, it really draws that advantage of geography back to Silicon Valley. I think there's a small number of great AI entrepreneurs, and they want to be in the same community with one another. And so that's a real advantage for us.
0: Yeah, I kept hearing that San Francisco was over, it's dead, the city is, on its last gasp. We were there in the spring, and the city is just, it's a boom town. Like, I know there's a little bit of a boom and bust West Coast gold rush mentality, and each new cycle of technology kind of works its way through. But it's, to anybody who steps foot, we were down by the Embarcadero. The city is just absolutely on fire. What's it like? Is this feel like the late 90s in terms of the amount of human capital, intellectual capital, and actual money sloshing through?
1: It's a great question. I'd say more in the mid 90s, probably.
0: Mm-hmm.
1: I think that we're at a point where this is very fundamental, low level technology. We've seen something of a renaissance in the hardware industry, in that hardware innovation really matters when you're trying to scale. When you're trying to scale at the rate,
0: meaning semiconductors or everything around it, or the whole
1: semiconductors,
0: ecosystem.
1: Networking, down to printed circuit boards. Just you have to innovate at sort of every level of the stack in order to grow at a 10x 100x rate. And the acceleration required in order to

0: provide AI cycles at a competitive price is incredibly challenging. And you know, the amount of demand that's out there is incredible. So the need to scale is back. And I think, you know, it's pretty interesting, you know, what we've seen. You know, I think in the early 2000s and the semiconductor industry was allowed to consolidate, and the capital was provided to do that. And you saw a company like Avago and Hock10, you know, really organize the industry and do some horse trading of properties to other semiconductor firms and really rationalize that industry. And so as AI has emerged, what it's done is it's really taken advantage of the fact that there are a small number of companies that compete for a massive market. So AMD and Broadcom and NVIDIA and TSMC, of course, in Taiwan on the back end. And then, of course, the semiconductor capital equipment companies like ASML. Those companies just have very large market share and have huge demand and huge moats and advantages.
1: So let's talk about the first four companies you mentioned: Taiwan Semi, NVIDIA, Broadcom, and AMD. That's about 40% of the public portion of your portfolio, or at least it was a few filings ago. I know you're not a big fan of revealing too much of your portfolios, but that's a fairly concentrated portfolio. Tell us the thinking behind having such a dominant emphasis on those four semiconductor companies.
0: Sure. Well, it goes back to what I was saying earlier. You want to focus your capital in the where is most innovation, and right now that's at the core of accelerating computing in order to do AI. And you know right now NVIDIA's got 80%+ market share in the network GPU market. AMD is certainly coming up in that, and as we move to agentic AI, which is a very important innovation that's happening in AI and is really driving that next leg of growth, there's certain advantages that AMD has as being, because they also are, you know, one of the two major players in the CPU market and for desktops and servers. So there, you know, that explains why AMD matters a lot. And Broadcom, what they've done with Google with their TPU over the years is incredibly impressive, and it's gotten them now opportunities with OpenAI and some of the other major AI players. So that's certainly great exposure. And then TSMC makes the chips for all three of those companies, and the ability to kind of win no matter who wins is and really have a massive oligopoly, monopoly almost for TSMC. We certainly want to back that company as well.
1: So those four companies plus Microsoft, you described in 2024 as the AI 5. And while everybody was focused on the Mag 7, the AI 5 significantly outperformed the Mag 7 that year. Is it still a concentrated holding, all five? And how does that thesis hold up today?
0: It's a great question. Yeah, I'd say the company that's kind of been in and out of our portfolio, mostly out, has been Microsoft. And their early lead with OpenAI, they, in our opinion, kind of fumbled that.
1: Mm-hmm.
0: And
1: hence giving an opening to Anthropic?
0: Yes. Yeah, for sure. And so, you know, the uptake of Microsoft's AI that was, you know, somewhat powered by OpenAI, really didn't work that well. And that was a real miss for them. And ultimately, they pulled back on their development and funding of their AI efforts. And I think they're now back in the game. But at the same time, what we're seeing now is, you know, They're, for instance, Microsoft is the largest security company in the world. And one of the things that we've learned is that AI creates a lot of security vulnerabilities for businesses. So any business, you know, is going to need to invest more aggressively in their cybersecurity defenses. And so that will be a big benefit for Microsoft. So that's a huge advantage for them. But I think what they've done and the repositioning that they've done on the Azure side of their business has been very impressive. They've also rationalized some of the spending that wasn't going as well in their gaming business and are sort of pulling back there. So I think they're repositioning the company well after they sort of blinked on AI. And, it's back in our portfolio at this point.
1: So when we talk about agentic and we talk about the major AI players, is this going to be a duopoly? Is this going to be Anthropic and OpenAI? Or is it going to be a little more wide open than that?
0: Yeah, this battle's happening in real time mm-hmm. between those two leading companies. And Google certainly still a player with mm-hmm. Gemini and their advantage in distribution with their massive success, of course, in the search engine business. And they've also now they're backing Apple's AI right. efforts as well. So they have a real distribution advantage. So I wouldn't count Google out, and they still have great technology.
1: By the way, their notebook LLM is outstanding. If you want to upload a file, a book, or anything, it's unbelievably accurate and fast. I've been really impressed with that.
0: Yeah, it's you know, their ability to innovate is you know, stunning. So, but the real battle that's emerging today is open source models that, one, are cheaper than the closed Anthropic and OpenAI models because there's, you know, they're free. You can download them for free and run them on local hardware, or you can engage with them on others' commodity hardware in the sky. And those open source solutions are really battling these more expensive frontier models from the two big companies.
1: Coming up, we continue our conversation with Glenn Kachur, founder and chief investment officer at Light Street Capital, discussing the current environment for AI and beyond. I'm Barry Ritholtz. You're listening to Masters in Business on Bloomberg Radio.
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9: From Bloomberg World Headquarters in New York, I'm Doug Krisner. Let's update top stories and market action. The U.S. and China are laying the groundwork for a high-profile summit this week between Presidents Donald Trump and Xi Jinping. Earlier today in New York City, Treasury Secretary Scott Bessent and Chinese Vice Premier He Lifeng met to discuss trade and investment, as well as artificial intelligence and the Iran war. Bloomberg's Stephen Engel tells us the two had a lot of ground to cover.
2: Just days before the high-profile presidential summit in Washington, D.C., we have negotiating teams from the United States and China meeting here in Midtown Manhattan to try and find some deliverables to give to their respective presidents in D.C. But it's a long list to find common ground, from AI to energy and, of course, trade, at a time when you could say President Trump has been preoccupied in the short term with the midterm elections coming up and an ongoing war in Iran.
9: That is Bloomberg's Stephen Engel. Now, the trade truce, we should point out, between the U.S. and China is set to expire in November. The Japanese yen may be vulnerable to sharp moves in the week ahead. There is the potential for further weakness against the greenback, since liquidity will be reduced given the fact that there is a three-day holiday in Japan beginning today. Last Friday, you may recall, the yen weakened after the Bank of Japan sent mixed signals on the path for future rate hikes. Governor Ueda from the BOJ said it's difficult to determine the terminal rate for the current tightening cycle. Right now, the yen is weaker at 157.05. No trading, obviously, in the Japanese session today. And because of the market holiday in Tokyo, no trading in U.S. Treasuries until the London session. We had a bit of selling in global markets last Friday, and yields across the U.S. Treasury curve moved higher in the range of between 5 to 8 basis points. We also had a rally in Bitcoin, which gained 5% in New York trading and broke above 80,000. Right now, Bitcoin, 81,191. Global news, 24 hours a day, and whenever you want it, with Bloomberg News Now. I'm Doug Krisner in New York, and this is Bloomberg.
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1: I'm Barry Ritholtz. You're listening to Masters in Business on Bloomberg Radio. My extra special guest this week is Glenn Katcher. He is the founder and chief investment officer of Light Street Capital, a technology-focused hedge fund located right in the heart of Silicon Valley in Palo Alto. So I have so many great quotes of yours I want to throw by you. I'm going to start with variant perception. We look for a mismatch in perception and reality. Timing matters, but there must be a thesis about when and how the mismatch resolves itself. Oh, so that sounds pretty easy. That's all you have to do. Tell us a little bit about identifying that variant perception.
25: Sure. You know, I started this by talking a little bit about why I got excited to be an investor from the beginning. And part of it is being a detective, right? And going out, talking to people firsthand, working with my team of investors that work at Light Street Capital every day. And we all operate in the same way as Roger would say, everybody goes out for a pass and go out. Talk to the people that matter, talk to the customers, talk to the suppliers, talk to the innovators themselves. And that's how we try to get it done and get the real story. I think we're in a situation today where AI is, you know, now being cast as sort of this evil empire that is going to, one, cost people jobs and two, you know, it's crazy evil people overspending and it's certain, you know, like it's going to crash and burn, eventually. And that's really not the story of AI. The story of AI is that the end users are, self-selecting every day in their browser or now with agent software or their development tool to build more software. And they're saying, this is how I can get more done quickly and well with these tools. And that's what's driving the demand that's creating the capacity build for of AI compute. And so we look at that and say, you know, there's a mismatch in the way AI is being perceived today. And that will reverse, but you have to figure out when.
1: So that's a productivity story. It's an efficiency story. And obviously, it's a profitability story.
25: It's a demand story.
1: Which kind of raises the question, you're focused on the core AI players. What about everybody else? Forget the Mag 7, the next 493 in the S&P 500. What does this mean to the rest of corporate America?
25: Well, I don't think you can forget the Mag 7, mm-hmm. but what does it mean? But we'll put that aside. You know, what does it mean for the rest of corporate America? I think it's gotten their attention. It got their attention pretty quickly. Mm-hmm. And, you know, I think if you talk to anyone on the board of directors of a public company or the CEO and top managers, they're saying, gosh, you know, we hear about AI. We need to come up with a plan. We need to figure out how we're going to harness this tool and make it work for us. And so that is, you know, that's the task at hand. I think it's still early to say, well, this company is doing a great job with AI, so we should buy their stock. That, you know, that's not, to me, a great thesis for today for investing. But, you know, I think that everyone that I talk to in corporate America is very focused on, hey, we've got to take advantage of this tool.
1: You mentioned demand is really surprising everybody. I want to say it was the second quarter. Even Jensen Huang at NVIDIA was surprised for his expectations for the AI infrastructure spend by 2030. I think he bumped from $1 trillion to $4 trillion. That's just a 4x giant set of numbers. Are we running the risk of over allocating to AI the way we did for things like fiber and go down the list of every new technology that seems to get over allocated? At what point does this become, is this explosive upside demand gonna when does the coyote step off the cliff and not realize he's gone a little too far?
25: This is the big question everyone's battling with today. And I think you know, the Mag 7 we talked, you know, mentioned a minute or two ago, they have really become the key partner. I think if you look at Amazon, you look at Microsoft, Google, those companies are partnering with Anthropic and OpenAI in order to fulfill on building this compute stack and the infrastructure to run AI. And are they, the question is, how far ahead of demand is are they planning? And reality is they're not ahead today. They're behind.
1: They're playing catch up now.
25: They're playing catch up. And the negative, you know, doomers are expecting them to overinvest. But today, that's just not happening. I mean, there are bottlenecks, right? There are real bottlenecks, and it's quite well discussed, that have slowed down the ability to build. And you've got companies that are in control of some of those bottlenecks, whether it's memory companies, which we like as well, or whether it's Taiwan Semiconductor. They can only invest so fast. So today, demand is still running way ahead of supply. And so this doomerism that has grown up around AI, in my mind, is misplaced.
1: Let's talk a little bit about the bottlenecks. I use Gemini, I use Notebook, I use Chat, I use Perplexity, but really, Claude Pro has become my favorite way to engage. And I've noticed, just going from Opus to Fable, like an order of magnitude faster, deeper, better. It doesn't feel, and these are coming along like every few weeks. It doesn't feel like there's much of a bottleneck. When you say bottleneck, what are you referring to?
25: Well, I think the bottleneck drives the pricing higher than it needs to be today, right? And so, no offense, but you're probably not paying for your Claude traffic. Bloomberg may be paying for it.
1: No, right? I'm paying. It's, well, my firm is paying, and it's $200 a month. And then we just did a whole enterprise thing. Right. And it hasn't been crazy. Like, I keep hearing about people just going crazy on credits and spending a year's worth of credits in a month. We're pretty reasonable and a little aware of our spending, but it's not like it's $100,000 a month. It's fairly reasonable for the output you get.
25: Right. I've been surprised. We have our own software product and stack that we have developed on for 15 years that where we run our entire research process. And so we're constantly improving that. We're also doing analysis and of and sentiment tracking, et cetera, of sources that we of data that we buy. And it's not cheap to do that.
1: Are you spending $50,000 a month, $100,000 a month? What does it look like? What is a typical hedge fund in the tech space? Not necessarily yours, but what do you think people are spending? I know I'm only scratching the surface for what I'm doing.
25: Well, for programmers, it's not uncommon to spend $100 a day. So, you know, it can get expensive, you know, and that adds up. That can add up quickly.
1: Sure. $30,000 a month is not nothing.
25: Yeah. So,
1: But all right, it's
25: you can spend a lot more than that too.
1: You know, a couple of months ago there were stories about we had a whole budget for a year and it's gone in four weeks. Is that the bottleneck? Being able to service the super clients, the hyper users like that?
25: Well, that's where this demand for the open source solutions comes in, which are far cheaper, right? And so the ability to load it up on your own hardware and have it run be able to also adjust the weightings of the model and you know, train it on your own data. Those are all very powerful opportunities for investors or, you know, just any kind of business. So, you know, being able to do more for less is certainly attractive.
1: So another quote of yours, you were talking about the AI build out and you said it's a 10-year cycle of demand. The bear case is that CapEx gets cut the moment returns disappoint. Tell us a little bit about why you think this demand cycle is going to go a full decade.
25: Yeah. Well, I mean, I think we're changing the entire stack of computing. The only thing that looks like this that we've experienced before is the move to the internet architecture from client server, and you know these computing cycles happen about every 15 to 25 years since the development of computing, and the way the technology works is completely different. The old school of technology is a search and retrieve, or create, search and then retrieve model, where you stored things in databases. And here in the AI world, the technology is essentially creating a custom solution, custom to your question, custom to, your, data. Every single time you use it, it's just a much more complex and compute intensive model, and you know the ability to have custom solutions and custom answers every single time you need data is so much more powerful that if we follow history, these things take 10 to 15 years to become a quarter of the total capacity of the industry. So to say that it's going to take multiple decades is not much of a stretch.
1: Thank you, Glenn, for being so generous with your time. We have been speaking with Glenn Kacher. He is the founder and chief investment officer of Light Street Capital. If you enjoy this conversation, check out any of the 651 previous discussions we've done over the past 12 years. 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I would be remiss if I didn't thank the crack team that helps put these conversations together each week. Elizabeth Cedrin is my video producer. Anna Luke is my podcast producer. Sean Russo is my researcher. I'm Barry Ritholtz. 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
2: This is a Bloomberg Money Minute. Food companies are warning that prices are largely heading higher for the rest of the year.
3: And I think, believe it or not, they have been trying to keep food prices down in the past year, but that is becoming harder to sustain.
2: Christina Peterson wrote the story for Bloomberg News, and she says companies, including Conagra Brands, are among those saying they have no choice but to raise prices.
3: They have